0: and carrying out large-scale drills. The Chinese Coast Guard has also stepped up grey zone activities, actions that fall short of war, around Taiwan and its outer islands. On Wednesday, dozens of reservists spread out along beach facing the Taiwan Strait and fired Taiwanese-made assault rifles at targets on the shore where Chinese forces could land during an invasion. At a school playground in Taipei, reservists practiced loading mortars and handling M4AI rifles. Navy vessels, including a submarine, were deployed in southern Taiwan, while tanks and other armoured vehicles conducted pre-dawn manoeuvres on the streets of the central city of Taichung. Black Hawk helicopters were seen flying above Kaohsiung. Taiwan will deploy naval and Coast Guard ships to escort supplies during a simulation of a Chinese blockade in waters to the east. In recent years, we've constantly emphasised that the Han Kuang exercise must be closer to real combat scenarios, so that even without actually experiencing war, our units can test real operational capabilities, a defence official said. A key part of this year's exercise is decentralising command and control to enable commanders and officers on the battlefield to make operational decisions without waiting for orders. Another focus is drone kill chain operations involving reconnaissance drones and attack drones operating together with other means of attack. Taiwan has boosted defence spending and acquired smaller and more nimble weaponry, including drones, to enable its military to wage asymmetric warfare against China. Under intense US pressure to pay more for security, President Lai Ching-te's government has vowed to increase defence spending to 5% of GDP by 2030, but his government has been at loggerheads with opposition parties, which control the parliament, over how much to spend on boosting the island's defence capabilities. Politicians are now considering rival proposals for drone investment worth billions of dollars. So that article, Taiwan kicks off military drills as China ups the pressure, page 8, World News, AFP.
1: And from page 9, Tehran goes all in on control of waterway by Omar Abdel Bakar. Iran's leadership has made high-stakes calculation in its showdown with Donald Trump. Maintaining control over the Strait of Hormuz is a non-negotiable red line. By asserting authority over a critical waterway for global crude oil flows, Tehran is betting its ability to inflict pain on the American economy, is the best leverage to avoid future military action from the US and Israel. With gasoline prices and inflation elevated, Tehran believes that the US president will ultimately accept his terms ahead of a fast approaching midterm elections that could determine the future of his presidency. Centering strategic on controlling the state of Hamas is an extraordinary gamble. It assumes that Mr. Trump will prefer a messy, volatile stalemate over an all-out war. In playing this card so aggressively, Tehran risks miscalculation of Washington breaking point and threatening its own economic survival. Their maximization will contribute to the isolation of the long run, said Benham Ben Tablu, an Iran expert on the foundation of defense for democracies. There are fissures from within the Iran's government on control of the state. The hardline Islamic Revolution Guard Corps sees the control of Hamas as its most important tool to exert pressure on the West, following the degradation of the nuclear program and the militia proxies over the past few years, said Iranian and Arab officials and the Revolutionary Guard advisor. The Iranian military suffered major losses after the US and Israel launched strikes on February the 28th, but has since been able to bog Washington down by harrying shipping in the Strait and targeting US assets in the Persian Gulf. Iranian moderates have become worried the US blockade implementation in response to Iran's attacks on Hamas is bringing Tehran's economy close to a collapse, the official and advisers said. The International Monetary Fund has projected that Iran's economic growth will contract 6% in 2026. Its annual inflation rate is about 69%, the IMF said, while Iranians face fuel shortages and other deprivations. The US Secretary of State Marco Rubio provided insight against the administration hope for the two-step negotiation that eventually ends with severe caps on Iranian nuclear advancements. There's a big deal, which is the one to do with the nuclear ambitions, Mr. Rubio said. The immediate deal, and the one that you've seen a lot of focus on, is the Strait. Mr. Rubio's remarks echoed Mr. Trump's desire for an agreement to open the Hamas fully before starting nuclear talks. Over the long term, Iran's leverage on the global economy and its Persian Gulf neighbours could diminish as Saudi Arabia, the ANU and other large oil producers create alternate routes for their oil that bypass the Straits of Hormuz. Those bypasses all lie in striking range of the Iranian missiles and drones. If the Iranians are fully committed to laying waste the Gulf infrastructure, they could do it, and then that will outrun the build-out and these countries are undertaking, said Barbara Leaf, the State Department top Middle East official in the Biden administration. Gulf states are pushing to bring Hamas back to the old status quo. And that was by Oman Abdel Baku. Tehran goes all out in control of the waterway on page 9.
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6: Thank you for joining us in our Adelaide studios as we bring you readings from the Australian and the Financial Review for today, Thursday the 6th of August, across the Vision Australia Radio Network. And we return to the Australian Financial Review, and on pages 1 and 4, titled Treasury's DIY Plan for CGT Flayed, by John Kehoe, Economics Editor. Investors and small businesses wanting to avoid paying thousands of dollars to have their assets valued for the new capital gains tax regime face a complex 9-step valuation formula to do it themselves, but would probably end up paying a higher tax bill. On Tuesday night, Treasurer Jim Chalmers released 4 additional pieces of draft legislation and 4 explanatory memorandums totaling more than 100 pages to clean up the government's contentious reforms to capital gains tax and negative gearing that passed Parliament in late June. Under the new regime, people who hold existing investments beyond July 1 next year must apply 2 different tax rates when valuing those assets. Gains made before the new financial year are eligible for the existing 50% discount on capital gains tax, while gains made after that date will fall under the government's new inflation indexation system that taxes high growth investments more heavily. Chalmers has given investors the choice to hire a valuer or use Treasury's do-it-yourself valuation method included in the explanatory memorandum. Accountants have warned that the DIY method is complicated and would potentially overtax gains made from some assets. Perth-based Westbridge Funds Management Managing Director Damien Collins said anyone who owns an investment property or business would be crazy not to use an official valuer. The Treasury apportionment model will not be used by most people unless they have much more rapid growth in asset values after 1st of July 2027, he said. In most cases, the Treasury formula pushes more gain into the new system and less into the old 50% discount. It's particularly bad for businesses or assets with a low cost base. In the May budget, the government abolished the 50% discount for capital gains on most investments, except new build homes that add to the housing supply, and replaced it with a system that indexes the cost base of assets to inflation to tax real gains at a minimum rate of 30%. The higher the value of assets such as property or shares as of June 30, 2027, the more investors can take advantage of the expiring 50% discount and typically pay less CGT when they sell those assets. Investors in listed shares must use the prevailing market price to calculate capital gains, but they'll need to have their investments in assets such as residential property, commercial property, farms, private equity, collectibles such as art, and small business assets, including goodwill, valued. The Treasury formula assumes equal daily compound growth rates over the life of the asset, meaning that it would probably overtax gains for some assets, such as Brisbane and Perth property, that boomed in the years before July 1, 2027, and are unlikely to repeat that same strong growth. It's a very complex formula, and you need to go through a 9-step process to work it out, said William Buck tax accountant Todd Want, after reviewing the legislation and explanatory memorandums. Chalmers said in a statement, the draft rules specify the method for apportioning capital gains and losses for real property and assets without a readily ascertainable market value. A spokeswoman for the Australian Taxation Office said, the ATO will ensure that we develop tools, calculators and guidance to assist taxpayers in clearly understanding and meeting their tax obligations. This includes obligations related to the valuation of assets. Strong house price growth in the decade before the recent housing market downturn and the prospect of lower returns from property investment in the future made getting an official valuation even more financially compelling. Collins used the hypothetical example of a residential property purchased on July 1, 2020 for $500,000 and sold for $1.5 million in 2034. For a high earner, the tax payable under Treasury's formula would be about $273,000 versus about $224,000 tax payable under an official valuation, a difference of about $49,000. This calculation assumes an inflation rate of 3.5% and the property doubling in value to $1 million in the first 7 years, as many homes have in Brisbane, Adelaide and Perth, but recording a slower annual growth of 6% in the second 7 years. For fast-growing businesses, the difference in CGT payable would be millions of dollars, Collins said. The current cost of valuation ranges from about $500 for small apartments, $1,500 to $2,000 for a larger house, and upwards of $2,000 to $5,000 for private businesses, and more for large businesses, according to property consultant and former New South Wales Valuer General David Parker. Tony Grieco, senior tax advisor at the Institute of Public Accountants, said small businesses would be forced to pay for formal valuations rather than the less generous Treasury formula. For illiquid assets, particularly some goodwill, it's going to get very expensive, Grieco said. Previously, most people could do the CGT calculations on the back of an envelope, but now they're going to have to go to a tax agent. Tax and valuation experts have already raised concerns that the anticipated rush by more than 2 million investors in property and private businesses to have assets valued will increase demands on a short-staffed valuation industry and cause a blowout in costs well above the $88 million annual compliance expenses estimated by Treasury. And that article on pages 1 and 4 was headlined Treasury's DIY Plan for CGT Flayed.
0: Page 5 of the Australian Financial Review, and Senators slam Vlandy's ugly colours over gambling ads, Ronald Mizen. The Coalition and Greens will demand major changes to Labor's overhaul of gambling advertising laws, including banning inducements, opt-in for online streaming, and a broadening to when ads are banned on free-to-air TV. After 2 days of Senate hearings, which NRL boss Peter Vallandis dismissed as being run by publicity-seeking extremists, Coalition Communications spokeswoman Sarah Henderson accused Minister for Sport Annika Wells of dropping the ball on delivering workable reforms. Green Senator Sarah Hanson-Young echoed Henderson, saying the bill was littered with loopholes and carve-outs, rendering it weaker than the status quo. She also hit back at Vallandis' claims, saying of the sports administrator, "It shows his true colours and it's ugly. It's insulting to all the Australian mothers and fathers who have lost their sons to suicide after being groomed by gambling companies." Vallandis told the Sydney Morning Herald senators were basing their decisions on ideology and not facts. "Their main aim is to run everyone's lives. What's more disturbing is they get into this power with a handful of votes." Independent Senator David Pocock, who was elected with his own quota in the ACT, said it was telling Vallandis did not have the courage to front up to a Senate inquiry and explain why families should have to see gambling ads during Friday night footy, or why the NRL gets a commission on bets placed. The NRL and AFL have refused to appear before the inquiry. Senators are currently deciding whether to issue summonses forcing them to send representatives. Hanson-Young said Labor senators who control the committee should back forcing Vallandis to appear. After years of delay, Prime Minister Anthony Albanese in April outlined his government's response to a landmark parliamentary inquiry into gambling advertising titled "You Win Some, You Lose More," led by the late Labor MP Peter Murphy. Following lobbying from the gambling, sports and media sectors, Albanese, who is close to Vallandis and Wells, stopped short of a total ban on gambling advertising as recommended by the inquiry. Instead, Labor will seek to restrict gambling ads to 3 an hour between 6 a.m. and 8:30 p.m. on television, with a complete ban during live sports shown between those hours. Advertising on radio would be banned during school drop-offs and pick-up times. Nine Entertainment, publisher of the Australian Financial Review, will be affected by the change. During the inquiry into the legislation, senators focused on three issues. It does not introduce a national regulator. It does not outlaw inducements to bet like special offers and promotions. And it does not contain a blanket ban on gambling ads. The bill ignores gambling inducements, which are causing immeasurable harm to some Australians. There is mounting evidence legislative action is required to combat predatory inducements, which target high-risk or vulnerable gamblers, Henderson said. Gambling reform advocates had hoped a rank-and-file push at Labor's national conference last month could see inducements banned or curtailed. So that article, Senators slam Vallandis' ugly colours over gambling ads, page 5 AFR, Ronald Bison.
1: Still on page 5, Bateman reveals job with betting firm by Sam Irvin. Luke Bateman worked for the New South Wales Bookworker, handing out inducements to punters after he retired from the rugby league, a fact he did not disclose to the Senate inquiry into gambling advertising reform this week when he called out the predatory behaviour of betting companies. On Monday, Bateman, 31, revealed that as a 23-year-old, he was regularly invited to events across the country by gambling companies, where the VIP managers offered to arrange him alcohol and drugs, even as he lost thousands of dollars. But he confirmed on Wednesday that he worked in a similar role as the business development manager for betting company Southern Cross Bet for 6 months in 2020 after he retired from the Canberra Raiders at the age of 25. Whatever new customers signed up, the job was like contacting them and saying, "Hey, welcome to Southern Cross Bet, and whatever you need, let us know," he told the Australian Financial Review. Bateman said that it only extended to handing out deposit matches, also known as bonus bets, to customers or helping to resolve any issues with their betting. He said that the now defunct Southern Cross Bet was much more well-behaved than the other mainstream gambling companies that he dealt with, though he did not disclose which ones. "I'd just come out of the NRL and I was still deep in my gambling addiction," he said. "I had no direction whatsoever, and that was just like a first job that popped up." After the job, he said he checked into rehab for his addiction, which he estimated cost $1 million and almost drove him to suicide. asked whether he thought he should have disclosed it to the public that he worked for a gambling company before the inquiry, Bateman said yes and no. I was more commenting around the industrial culture, he said. I didn't say that companies shouldn't be allowed to have VIP managers and that the predatory nature of inducements should be taken away. It's not about persecuting, naming, or singling out companies and individuals or anything like that. What I just want protection and care for vulnerable young men. During the inquiry on Tuesday, Independent Senator David Pocock showed Sportsbet, Tabcorp, a responsible wagering Australian representative, screenshots from an online ad by wagering company Bet365 that featured young children in branded clothing and competing in a race. Pocock, one of the Bateman supporters and a fierce advocate for stricter regulations on gambling advertising, on Wednesday said he was not aware that Bateman had worked for a gambling company, but he did not think that altered the meaning of his testimony. I think he provided very honest, compelling testimony about the enormous harm gambling and addictions can cause, and I applaud him for speaking out, he said. Public speaking of the Senate inquiry into gambling advertising reform ended on Tuesday. The inquiry was forced by the Greens, who pushed for a referral because they believe the Albanese government's advertising reforms, which include restricting advertising during live sports at sport venues and professional sporting jerseys, do not go far enough. During the inquiry, our Alliance for Gambling Reform Chief Advocate Tim Costello accused Tabcorp and Sportsbet of offering drugs and escorts to gamblers to keep them punting. Both companies denied that they were involved in such behaviour. In their article from page 5, Bateman reveals job with betting firm by Sam Irvin.
6: Green data centre showdown looms on page 6 by Ryan Cropp. The federal government is set for a national cabinet showdown with Queensland and the Northern Territory after Energy Minister Chris Bowen threatened to write new laws to veto any state plans to power the data centres with non-green energy. Bowen, on Wednesday, formally requested the regulator change Australia's grid rules to create a world-first requirement that all new large data centres pay the full cost of new poles and wire infrastructure needed to power their operations. Federal and state governments have been locked in negotiations for months over separate national rules that would require large data centres to limit their impact on power bills by meeting their huge electricity demand with new renewable energy. But in a speech in Canberra, Bowen said the Albanese government would write new federal laws to override Queensland and the Northern Territory if they chose not to comply with the new national standards. AI and climate change are the defining issues of our age, Bowen told the National Press Club. The Commonwealth will not be standing by and letting a race to the bottom of states falling over themselves to attract data centres at the cost to household bills, reliability or emissions. We will use all the powers available to the Commonwealth, including Commonwealth legislation, to ensure that Australian households and Australian energy reliability is put first, even if some states have different ideas. Bowen described the new rule change as a causer-pays system, which he said was the first time globally that a country had mandated cost protections for households for the rollout of data centres. If you cause the cost, you'll pay the cost, he said. It means that if data centres and other large energy users need new or accelerated transmission, they have to foot the bill. Queensland and the Northern Territory have both publicly declared they will not sign up to the new green mandate, including at a ministers' meeting last month, insisting they do not intend to rule out using particular energy sources such as coal and gas. Queensland Energy Minister David Janetsky said the state would not force uneconomic investment into its energy system if it was going to increase prices for households and businesses. We look forward to discussing the Queensland approach at National Cabinet, he said. In a speech detailing the government's energy agenda, Bowen said the huge uptake of consumer energy resources such as solar, batteries and electric vehicles in suburban areas was evidence of broad public support for the transition. Bowen admitted the rollout of large wind and solar energy was not going as fast as the government had planned, and slightly softened his stance on Labor's 82% 2030 renewables target, which he said can be met, but he would not guarantee it would. The response marks a shift in Bowen's public confidence in meeting the ambitious target. In August 2025, he told the Australian Financial Review that the 82% goal can and will be achieved. Bowen on Wednesday said that under the new rules, a project that had government underwriting support and secured planning approvals but had not yet reached a final investment decision could qualify as additional renewable energy. He said data centres would also be required to prove they have enough backup, firmed power to support their renewable generation, which would decrease their likely strain on the broader power grid. And that article was headlined Green Data Centre Showdown Looms on page 6.
1: And from page 2 of the Australian, constitutional law expert questions Muddy Hanson ruling by Elizabeth Pike. The leading constitutional law expert has cast doubt on the federal court's decision to reject Pauline Hanson's appeal in her racial discrimination case, saying freedom of speech issues are not given the proper judgment they deserve. President Emerit of Constitutional Law Anne Toomey has released a video in which she raises concerns about the contradictory decision after the full court last month upheld the 2024 ruling that the One Nation leader radically vilified Greens Senator Megan Farquhar when she told her to piss off back to Pakistan. The comments were deemed unlawful and Section 18C of the Radical Discrimination Act, but Professor Toomey said that she hoped the decision would be taken to the High Court. All up, I have difficulty with this judgment because of its contradictory in parts. It takes no account of the most recent High Court authority on the issues that it deals with, and reasoning, while strong and clear in some parts, admittedly, it's muddy in others, Professor Toomey said. While one cannot know how the High Court will deal with this case, it could be still reach the same outcome, and I do hope it does get the chance to consider it. There are important constitutional issues that, in my view, might not have been given proper analysis and the judgment that they deserve. Senator Hanson said that she would consider an appeal in the High Court after she lost her bid to overturn the ruling last month. It's understood she and her team are preparing to seek leave to appear before the High Court. The case centred on the tweet Senator Hanson made in response to Senator Farquhar after the Greens deputy leader said she could not mourn the leader of a racist empire following the death of Queen Elizabeth II in 2022. In the initial federal court ruling, Judge Angus Stewart found Senator Hanson's comments in the tweet and were likely to offend, insult, humiliate and intimidate Senator Farquhar. Judge Melissa Prairie, Jeffrey Kennett and Elizabeth Bennett upheld this finding. They also dismissed Senator Hanson's argument that Section 18C of the Act breached the implied freedom of political communication, finding there was a room for insult and invective speech in the public square, but this did not make restrictions invalid. Section 18C makes it unlawful to carry out an act that is likely to offend, insult, humiliate, or intimidate someone because of their race or ethnicity. It's a civil offence. In the video of her constitutional clarion page on YouTube, where Professor Toomey often comments on legal matters, she questioned why the full court did not cite in its judgment the two most recent and relevant cases that dealt with the issue of freedom of political communication. Both cases dealt with this test, and one weighed up whether suppressing political communication was legitimate. If it was done to protect some members of the community from remarks that they might find upsetting or divisive. Professor Toomey said the cases should have been cited at the very least at the full court, accepted the act which was meant to protect social cohesion. neither of these cases, quite mysteriously, if referenced in the Hansen and Farquhar judgment, at the very least it should have been cited, she said. It's surprising that therefore that the full federal court did not take such matters into its Hansen versus Farquhar judgment. Professor Toomey prefaced her video by saying she would not comment on the policy issues surrounding the case. In the case of the federal court appeal ruling, Senator Farquhar said victory signalled our fight back against the far right. And that article is on page 2 by Elizabeth Pike, Constitutional Law Experts Question Muddy Hansen Ruling.
0: A Victorian AFL club has struck a secret deal requiring a player who has suffered several concussions to assume all legal responsibility for any further on-field brain trauma. In a bombshell escalation of footy's concussion crisis, the Australian can reveal the club brokered the extraordinary agreement with one of its most vulnerable players in a bid to exonerate itself and its medical staff from future court action in the event he suffered more head knocks or concussion-related health issues. The contract also explicitly acknowledged that the player was at a higher risk due to his concussion history and faced potentially significant long-term or even permanent neurological damage if he suffered any more head knocks. AFL Players Association boss James Gallagher has hit out at the secret agreement, which he said could set a dangerous precedent and should not be repeated across the league. Leading neurophysicist Alan Pearce said, "I'm stunned and appalled that given what we know about the science of CTE, degenerative brain disease, an AFL football club would exploit the vulnerability of an individual desperate to play the game they love, putting their brain at risk of further damage and risk of CTE. It's understood the agreement was viewed by the club at the time as the only way it could allow the player to continue their AFL career after a series of brain injuries and not leave itself open to a potential huge damages claim if he was re-injured. Senior executives sought approval from the club's board to go ahead with the deal signed 2 years ago by the footy star who is still playing. The disclosure agreement requires the individual to take upon himself the physical and legal risk of loss, damage or injury. The player is not going to be identified at this stage. Whistleblowers say the move by the club to shift the legal risk back onto the player is ethically scandalous, with concerns the club could expose him to an unsafe workplace given his concussion history. Meanwhile, round 22 begins tonight, and in a round which has connotations for top four, top six wild cards, the Bulldogs play North Melbourne. The Bulldogs have Norton and Waitman back. Brisbane, having to respond to their thrashing by Carlton last week, play the game of the round against the Hawks tomorrow night. Melbourne play Freo at the G. Sydney play Port in Sydney. The Cats play the Bombers in Geelong. Crows play Richmond at Adelaide Oval. The Giants play the Gold Coast in Canberra. West Coast play an injured Collingwood. Injury riddled, I'd say. There's probably half a dozen players going to be missing that game. At Perth, and another big game, St Kilda and Carlton at Marvel. We'll end the round, and another game with major ramifications for wildcard. And LIV Golf has found a major backer in its $350 million survival fight, ensuring the league's most successful event in Adelaide will continue for at least another year. After months of protracted negotiations and reports of its imminent demise, LIV Golf confirmed to Code Sports it would run a streamlined circuit in 2027, which would include its banner tournament in South Australia. LIV boss Scott O'Neill announced on Thursday morning he had signed a term sheet with an anchor investor to revive the league. The deal is expected to be finalised next month. The breakaway tour has been battling for survival since Saudi Arabia's public investment fund confirmed it would withdraw its billion-dollar support at the end of the 26th season. So there were fears that the All-Australian Ripper GC team would not be playing anymore, but they will be coming to Adelaide and will be in that popular event. And just quickly, and Melbourne Mavericks owners SEM will take over the Giants' licence from Netball New South Wales, with the club to spread its roots deep into Western Sydney. The club is set to drop the Giants' moniker and those colours. And that completes our readings from the Australian Financial Review for Thursday, 6th of August. I'm Steve Bennett. Reading with me were Paula McKay and Nanette Hancock. I was the panel operator, and Nanette and Paula did the editing. This program is produced in our Adelaide studios. It can be heard regularly at this time here on Vision Australia Radio, at VA Radio on digital, online at varadio.org. Good morning, Australia. Enjoy the rest of your day. And if you're in Adelaide on the weekend, just
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12: And good afternoon and welcome to the afternoon review on Vision Australia Radio Network. I'm Faye Patton and reading today is Claudine Daniels. Over the next 90 minutes, we'll bring you a selection of articles compiled from some well-known and reputable news and information sources from Australia and around the world. With the first article, here is Claudine.
13: Thanks, Faye. National Indigenous Fashion Awards recognise international collaboration ties of family and country. ABC, August the 5th, by Olivia Lathouris. A unique partnership between a remote Northern Territory Women's Centre and an art studio in India has been recognised as this year's prestigious National Indigenous Fashion Awards, NIFA, NIFA. The event in Australia's largest annual showcase of First Nations fashions and celebrates the best Indigenous designers, artists and creatives from across the country. This year's ceremony took place in Darwin on Larikia country and was attended by locals and art enthusiasts from all over. Presented by the Darwin Aboriginal Art Fair Foundation as part of Indigenous Fashion Projects, the event follows last week's sold-out Country to Couture runway celebration. International collaboration recognised a partnership between the Babara Women's Centre in the remote community of Manjarida and India's Tharangini Studio won NIFA's Community Collaboration Award, a category that recognises strong two-way relationships between First Nation communities and the textile and fashion industry. Padmini Govind travelled from India to accept tonight's award alongside Janet Marowa, who represented Babara Women's Centre. Their collaboration translated 78 Indigenous designs from 14 clans into woodblock stamps used for printing, sharing the ancient techniques that have been passed down over hundreds of years in Bangalore, also known as Bangaluru. Travelling overseas to collaborate and then keeping in touch online, the two women-led organisations found what Govind described as textile magic. It's a craft-led dialogue because when they visited us, English is our fourth language, and English is also a third language for them, she said. But we felt we really didn't need a common spoken language to create all this textile magic. Govind said the lino printing tools used by Babara artists tended to disintegrate over time, but woodblock blocks could last up to 100 years if they were made from the right materials. In a way, it's preserving stories of artists who are here and also who are no longer with us, she said. We really feel blessed to be part of their cultural legacy. Gavin said the art was about more than design. It's a piece of their family history that's been entrusted to us, she said. Mawa said the partnership would help First Nations clan pass the important cultural knowledge down to the next generation. We teach our children for the future and show the old people to see how they print the design, she said. Family History Culture highlighted NIFA's Major Indigenous Fashion Designer Award went to Delveen Cockatoo Collins from Quandamooka Country in southeast Queensland, who said she was overwhelmed by the win. Her work features sustainably sourced handmade textiles, including clothing, accessories and homewares. My work always starts with a story and I'm wearing what I make. That is hand-printed, naturally dyed, small batch, all connected to my mum and her stories, my grandmother's written and oral history, Cockatoo Collins said. She described the annual event as crucial in connecting artists from remote corners of the country, supporting them to share stories and knowledge. Fashion is a visual way of sharing a story, and it can be read almost instantly on the runway, the designer said. When people look at the work, they can see that it's from the island that belongs to our family line, my granny's granny. Natural Tiwi Island materials used in art. Michelle Pulawatu Woody Minapini from the remote community of Milikapiti on the Tiwi Islands took out the traditional adornment award for the unique baskets, armbands and headwear she crafted by hand. This category encourages the creation of traditional regalia, recognises designs that are made and worn to express culture. Minapini said her work was crafted using materials of cultural significance to the Tiwi people, including panaduna's leaves and bird feathers. She learned her skills from an older sister who has now passed away, so that art prize is especially significant. Minapini said she hoped to share those skills with her younger family members. It's been a long journey to make it this far, she said. I'm really proud of myself, but also I had to do this to honour my old people and my late sister and just pass down the traditional knowledge. Here's the full list of 2026 NIFA winners. Fashion Design Award went to Delveen Cockatoo Collins from Goopy, Dunwich, Queensland. Textile Design Award was Liladia Briggs Houston, North Albury, New South Wales. Business Achievement Award was Kimberley Aboriginal Fashion Textiles Art, Rubibi Broom, WA. And Traditional Adornment Award was Michelle Pulawatu Woody Minapini from the Tiwi Islands. Wearable Art Award was Lucy Simpson from Tempe, New South Wales. Cecilia Chabulo Young Achiever Award was Jake Powers, Wallamini Cable Beach, Broome, WA. And Community Collaboration Barbara Women's Centre, Tharangini Studio Marina, Arnhem Land, Northern Territory. And that was from National Indigenous Fashion Awards recognises international collaboration ties to family and country, ABC, August the 5th by Olivia Lathouris.
12: And now we go to Ted Lasso Season 4 Review. TV's most wholesome footy comedy is back. This is from The Guardian, Australia, on the 5th of August by Rachel Aristi. Having transported a flailing AFC Richmond to the upper echelons of the Premier League with his wholesome, folksy and highly simile-reliant management style, the finale of Ted Lasso's third season saw our titular coach return to the US to spend more time with his son in Kansas. At the time, 2023, the general impression was that we were waving goodbye for good. But could this intensely American protagonist really do the most British thing of all and bow out at the height of his sitcom's popularity? Nope. Last year, it was announced that its star and co-creator Jason Sudeikis had caved to market forces and was reprising his colossally popular alter ego. It was the logical thing to do. The 11-time Emmy-winning show was the most watched streaming original of 2023. Not that logic features heavily in this fourth season, Before we discover how Ted has been lured back to southwest London, we find out what he's been up to in the interim. Did he parlay his success into US soccer? Return triumphantly to college football? Sit back with his millions and rest on his laurels? Nope, nope, and nope again. Instead, he's working on his local, in his local supermarket, warmly greeting his customers by name, providing moral guidance to younger colleagues, and generally radiating his trademark howdily-doodly energy. Why? Because he's a good man without ego who loves to connect and make a positive difference in his community. This is Ted Lasso we're talking about. Back to the central head scratcher. Ted left the UK at the top of his game, ultimately choosing fatherhood over riches, professional triumph, and beloved colleagues. What could possibly change his mind? Richmond's owner, Rebecca, Hannah Waddingham, as aspirationally imperious as ever, her deputy Higgins, Jeremy Swift, as satisfyingly square as ever, and marketing manager Keeley, Juno Temple, as unsettlingly childlike as ever. They think they've cracked it. They fly to Kansas to offer him the job of managing the women's team, who are languishing in the second division. Obviously, Ted declines. But then his mother, the same mother who last season convinced him to come home, encourages him to go back. So he asks his son and his estranged wife if they fancy coming with him. With a little explanation, they agree. If you are already a Ted Lasso ultra, you may be inclined to gloss over the twee nonsensicality of his fourth season setup and simply think back into the show's anodyne atmosphere, one that revolves around messages of positivity, togetherness, and how good it is when your football team wins. If you bristle at such blatant emotional button pushing, you might come to another conclusion. Ted Lasso is fake and phony, to use the kind of Americanism this show loves putting into mouths of its British characters. Who calls it the John Lewis Christmas commercial? From the vague transatlanticism and fairy tale London to the football based inaccuracies and stiffly unreal vibe, Ted Lasso rarely bears any relation to reality. This is not a show for pedants. That said, the shift in focus to women's football does at least mean entertaining some hard truths. Ted's new assistant coach, Alice Chilton, Sex Education's Tanya Reynolds, is a doer taskmaster. Furious at having been passed over for the top job in favour of a man. And although Ted quickly gets to work in his signature style, improving morale while drilling down into the players' psyches, his efforts are hampered by the chronic lack of investment in women's sport, plus injury, pregnancy, motherhood, and the fact that he's barely allowed inside the changing rooms for propriety's sake. Still, in the four episodes made available to reviewers, the tension never properly builds. Ted sees the care and industriousness behind Alice's stony-faced exterior, which is destined to crack imminently. Rather than establishing the new team as individuals, beyond one hard-as-nails goalie and two squabbling Irish sisters, the show often falls back on comfortingly familiar dynamics. The will-they-won't-they between Roy Kent, still manager of the men's team, and his ex, Keeley, among them. For all its irritatingly ersatz qualities, the appeal of Ted Lasso is as clear as ever. The signposted comic beats, the predictable gestures towards kindness and reconciliation, the bright colours, the clean lines, a sense of quality entertainment still hangs about the whole well-oiled behaviour. Think of it as the TV equivalent of Taylor Swift, ruthlessly efficient, reassuringly dorky, blatantly basic, and as monocultural as any Apple TV offering is going to get. While I suspect season 4 will shed some viewers, primarily those who prefer the glamour of the men's game over the more injustice-focused angle any show about women's sport must take, fans will be relieved to hear the show has by no means embraced gritty naturalism. Ted Lasso is still saccharine business as usual and, no doubt, still a lot of people's cup of tea. And, of course, Ted Lasso is on Apple TV, and that review was from The Guardian, Australia, 5th of August, by Rachel Aristee, and it was entitled Ted Lasso Season 4 Review, TV's Most Wholesome Football Comedy is Back.
13: And now, why Scotland's cinematic Moray Coast made it a perfect location to shoot The Odyssey, in The Guardian, Australia, July 23, by Estella Chardelot. The incoming tide has made a labyrinth of the beach. As silvery rivulets spread across Culbin sands to meet the mudflats, my walk becomes increasingly circuitous, weaving inland towards the pine forest, backtracking closer to the waves, skirting tidal pools, and scaling dunes constantly re-sculpted by the North Sea breeze. In this shape-fitting stretch of northeast Scotland's Moray Coast, there's not another soul in sight, nothing to anchor me to the modern day. It's easy, then, to imagine a longship bridging weary warriors ashore, or a band of man-eating giants marauding from woodland, which is exactly what happens here on screen in Christopher Nolan's adaptation of The Odyssey. At first glance, Scotland is not an obvious backdrop for a nearly 3,000-year-old Greek epic. While the poem describes the Ithian king Odysseus and his men being cast adrift of mysterious far-flung shores, its imagined geography is the Mediterranean, unsurprisingly, Sicily, Morocco, and the Peloponnese are the movie's other locations. Few people who live in Moray, including me, anticipated Hollywood actors Matt Damon, Zendaya, and Tom Holland descending on our local beaches and sleepy fishing villages last summer. The Moray Coast isn't even well known domestically, overshadowed by the likes of the Isle of Skye and the North Coast 500 driving route in the Highlands. In this shape-shifting stretch of northeast Scotland's coast, there's not another soul in sight, nothing to anchor me in the modern day. The more I think about it, though, the more Nolan's decisions make sense. Unfurling due east of Inverness in a series of vast sand dunes, shingle bars, pine-edged marshes and sandstone skerries, this coastline is both cinematic and unusually varied. The absence of tourist crowds and coastal development must be a boon to filmmakers. Yet the resonance between the world of the Odyssey and these Scottish seafaring communities run deeper than the scenery. Legends cling like barnacles to Moray's shores. Superstitions intermingle with real histories of sieges and tragedies. Take the Atlantis of the North at Culbin Sands, the RSPB Nature Reserve and Forest, where Matt Damon's Odysseus clashed with the giant-like Lastraginians. A thriving culture, estate and village stood here until 1694, when a freak sandstorm buried the settlement in a single night. Locals blamed either a witch's curse or their reckless laird's bargain with the devil. The lore you hear along the coast is worthy of a Homeric epic, says Moray-based author and classicist V.J. Randall, whose novel The Athenian Murders is inspired by Greek mythology. She leads me along a section of the 50-mile Moray Coast Trail. Through an early morning Stygian sea mist, we set off from the fishing village of Hopeman, the sandy footpath weaving between tangles of gorse and heather, before we clamber over the rock pools of Clashach Cove to a shadowy opening between the golden sandstone cliffs. This cave always reminds me of Calypso's home, Randall says, although locally it's said that a scarier sort of sea spirit lives here. She's talking about the Grin Iron Wife, a witch with pale green skin, rusted red teeth, and hair of seaweed who drags children and the elderly down to her underwater lair. Such tales were once shared by the Shanachan oral historians who preserved heroic battles, local legends and clan genealogy. They were a Scottish Gaelic culture, what the wandering bards were to ancient Greece. It's a fading tradition that local storytellers like Michelle van der Hoot of Otherworldly Tales are helping to revive. Her walking tours introduce figures with striking parallels to classical mythology, the Scottish creator, goddess and giantess, Kaliash, a titan if ever there was one, islands and mountains formed from the rocks that fell from the creel basket or the siren-like cease luring sailors who listened to her song to a watery grave. Such tales were never simply about frightening people, van der Hoot explains. For isolated coastal communities, storytelling was a way to pass down lessons about surviving, respecting nature, and how to treat strangers. Rather than warning a child

0: huddled around a working harbour. This is where the Odyssey's film crew docked a 35-metre, 1,100-feet longship last year alongside the usual fishing vessels. My attention turns to the raised earthworks beneath my feet, the remains of one of the largest Pictish forts ever built, burnt down in the 10th century, most likely during a Viking raid. The Moray's coast fishwives were no idle passive Penelopes. While the menfolk were at sea, they trudged miles to sell their catch. Along the neighbouring beach of Roselle, dozens of barnacle-covered concrete blocks and pillboxes are wedged in the sand, half-buried like the ruins of a forgotten civilization, and resembling the Trojan horse in the movie. But these relics are not ancient, they're part of a vast defensive frontier from the Second World War, when Moray became a secret training ground for the D-Day landings. This legacy continues beneath the waves, where several sunken tanks from the wartime exercises can be explored on scuba diving excursions. Heading further east, the cliffs steepen and craggy outcrops have long stirred up stories of metamorphosis. The soaring 50-foot sea arch at Bowfiddle Rock, for instance, is a giant that's fallen beneath the waves, only the edge of his fiddle still visible, and the cries of nesting seabirds are in its mournful music.
1: A few miles further on, the ruins of Finletter Castle cling to the narrow promontory, befitting its turbulent past from Viking occupation to being besieged by troops loyal to Mary, Queen of Scots. This is where Nolan has his the sorceress Circe bewitch Odysseus's men into swine. There's magic on my visit too, only it erupts from the ocean below. The setting sun is a bronze shield, the sea uncharacteristically calm, where a dozen dorsal fins pierce the surface. Bottlenose dolphins, they're a regular sight along these shores, with the Moray Firth home to Europe's most northerly resident pod. Minke whales, humpbacks and orcas sometimes pass through too, making this one of the UK's best cetacean spotting locations. A motor launcher scuds across the bay, heading for shore apace as dusk falls. My thoughts turn to homecomings. That, after all, is the essence of the Odyssey, more than monsters or battles. The hero's yearning to return, his wife Penelope anxiously waiting. Countless women through the centuries have surely done the same, from this very clifftop, staring out to sea for a sign of a familiar sail. But a visit to Bucky and District Fishing Heritage Centre the following day reveals that the Moray's coast's fishwives were no idle passive Penelopes. While the menfolk were at sea, they baited thousands of hooks by hand, gutted and packed herring, and trudged 13 miles inland to sell their catch. One faded sepia photograph in the display is unforgettable. It shows the female fishers barefoot and skirts hitched, carrying their husbands on their backs through the surf, ensuring the men's boots stayed dry before they birded their boats. These are perhaps the true heroes of these Scottish shores, not a cunning soldier king as Homer would have had it, but the stalwart unsung fisher lassies, sharing a sea swell of stories and ballads as they worked. And so where to stay? The Odyssey's cast and crew made their base at the Seafield Arms in Cullen, with doubles from £150. The production team turned our meeting rooms into a working base for editing the film, says owner Charles Milne, while our grand ballroom became a private cinema where Christopher Nolan and the crew watched the day's footage each evening. It's refurbished self-catering accommodation, Bow Cottage, where Matt Damon stayed, has been decked out with ancient Greek-inspired touches and movie memorabilia for visiting fans, and sleeps seven from £300 a night, minimum three-night stay. While you're in Cullen, browse the shelves at Be In Books for collections of Scottish folklore or perhaps a translation of Homer's original. So how to get there? National rail services run to Inverness and Aberdeen with onward train and bus connections to larger coastal towns. Hiring a car is the easiest way to reach its more

0: remote beaches and castles and walking trails. So that was from The Guardian on 23rd of July by Estella Shardlow, and it was entitled Why Scotland's Cinematic Moray Coast Made It a Perfect Location to Shoot the Odyssey.
1: Canberra's concrete bus shelters added to the ACT Heritage Register by ABC August the 5th, Lily Nuthling. Canberra's concrete bus shelters have been added to the ACT Heritage Register. The distinctive cream and orange structures were designed by the architect Clem Cummings in 1974 and installed in 1975. About 480 were eventually erected across the city as part of the rapid expansion of Canberra's public transport network. ACT Heritage Council Chair Catherine Skippington said more than 400 shelters remained in use. I'm not sure if everyone loved them in the late 70s, but they've certainly become a really important icon and loved part of Canberra now, Ms. Skippington said. When they were first introduced, letters to the Canberra Times described the new shelters as concrete monstrosities and likened them to orange-spotted fungi. The modest modular bus stops have since been noted for their brutalist architectural style and functionality. They're relocatable, so Transport Canberra shifts them around to new suburbs and new areas where demand requires, Ms. Skippington said. That makes everyone in Canberra and the ACT feel included in the significant icon of our history. The heritage nomination was made by the Cummings family, who sought formal recognition of the shelter's historical design and community significance. Glenn Cummings' grandson, Nicholas Eccles, said his family felt a great sense of pride for the architect's enduring legacy. It's an extraordinary work and shaped Canberra, Mr. Eccles said. The shelter have become synonymous with the city and are emblazoned across Canberra merchandise and artworks. The notoriety of them is far beyond anything I think of any of us might have expected, but it is just so lovely, Mr. Eccles said. One of my very favourite things to do is to share it with my son, and he understands who his great-grandfather was and his contribution to bus shelters. Mr. Skippington said the addition of the neighbourhood landmarks on the Heritage Register did not change their use, management or maintenance arrangements. We expect that collection to be continued to be maintained by Transport Canberra and used as it is, shifted as needed, repaired as needed, and that's what she said. They've been here for a long haul and hopefully for a much further future. And that was Canberra's concrete bus shelters added to the ACT Heritage Register, ABC August the 5th by Lily Nuthling.
0: And now to what is Australia's most amazing wildflower? Vote now. This is in aid of National Science Week, run by the ABC. And ABC wants to find Australia's most amazing native wildflower, and we need your help. The flower that gets the most votes in our National Science Week 2026 poll will be added to our impressive hall of favourites. So, what next? We're going beyond Banksias and Waratahs to discover blooms from the unsung understory. With the help of experts, we've selected 10 flowering plants from across the country as contenders for the title of Australia's most amazing wildflower. Each is more than a pretty face, and they all hide a surprising superpower. There's a vacuum-powered swamp carnivore, a fire-hardy symbol of hope, a First Nation superfood, and a colourful bloom that literally punches its pollinators. So take a look, decide which one you think deserves the flowery crown of Australia's most amazing bloom, and then cast your own vote below, which is an online click to find out more about each of the wildflowers and with help from experts. So which wildflower deserves to win? The flower that you think is the most amazing. The winning flower will be announced on a special Hour of Flower on Radio National and a live blog on ABC News from 12 o'clock p.m. Eastern Standard Time on Friday, 21st of August 2026. And so that was Australia's most amazing wildflower? Vote now. from the ABC, 5th of August, by Kylie Andrews for National Science Week. We are going to take a short break now and we'll be back very soon.
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5: 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If you think you have experienced or witnessed hate speech or hateful behaviour, call us on 1300 292 153.
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0: And welcome back. Faye Patton and Claudine is going to read the next article on the NAPLAN results.
1: Thanks, Faye. NAPLAN results: reading and writing worsens in Australian schools as one of three students fail to meet benchmarks. But in The Guardian Australia, August the 5th, by Caitlin Cassidy. Reading and writing scores are going backwards for almost every age group in Australia's nationalised standardised school tests, with one in three students still failing to meet NAPLAN benchmarks. This year's tests were taken in March by 1.2 million students across years 3, 5, 7 and 9 to measure literacy and numeracy proficiency, with results released on Wednesday by the Australian Curriculum Assessment and Reporting Authority, ACARA. Participation was down compared with last year's due to industrial action in Tasmania and flooding in the Northern Territory, which has led ACARA to not report Tasmanian state-level results as it lagged far below the body's data standards for accurate reporting. The tests were also marred by disruption over a technical issue on the first day for students completing writing papers in years 5, 7 and 9. ACARA said national average scores in writing remained similar to last year, but it has included a caveat for results instead of implementing marking adjustments. One in three students weren't meeting benchmarks across reading, numeracy and writing, which has not budged since 2025, and one in 10 needed additional support, meaning they would need further help to progress and were not working towards expectations. Average reading scores in years 5, 7 and 9 went backwards compared with 2025, and more students were needing additional support in both reading and writing. Average reading scores were stable for year 3 students. The average proportion of students exceeding and strong at reading was 66.3%, down from 68.2% last year. There were some improvements in national numeracy levels since the tests were reset in 2023. For students in year 5, 7 and 9 with the highest national average score of 67% meeting benchmarks and 29,000 more students exceeding. The gains were also evident among Indigenous students, with more exceeding in years 7 and 9 compared with 2023, and average scores among years 5 and 7 students at the highest level since the tests were reset. But for year 3 students, the average national numeracy score was the lowest it's been since 2023. The Education Minister, Jason Clare, said the results showed real challenges as well as how to fix them, pointing to an ongoing numeracy review across primary school levels, spearheaded by ACARA as a result of previous NAPLAN data. There is good news here in numeracy, Clare said. It's going up and in years 5 and in high school. Year 3 maths is a different story. That's why we are fixing the maths curriculum for the first 3 years of school. The reading results show we still have real challenges. They also show how to fix them. This year's results show that in schools using explicit teaching methods, including phonics and small group tutoring, to give kids who are struggling extra intensive help, results are going up and up. The federal government's additional $20 billion injection to the public system to be rolled out over a decade includes requirements that states and territories implement year one phonics and numeracy checks and back evidence-based teaching practices, including explicit teaching. Victoria had the highest average scores across year levels and domains, followed by the ACT and New South Wales. Governments which have backed explicit teaching methods. The ACT is also the only jurisdiction to have reached full funding of public schools. The remaining states and territories fell below the Australian average in the majority of year levels and study areas. The chief executive of ACARA, Stephen Neal, said it was encouraging to see continued improvement in national numeracy, especially among the stronger students, but the drop in results among year three students was clearly concerning. Education ministers are addressing this through a range of measures, including the rollout of the National Year 1 Numeracy Check, he said. ACARA is also playing its part by reviewing the Foundation to Year 2 Mathematics curriculum at the direction of education ministers. Neil said reading and writing needed our collective attention, as did continued disparities depending on geography and background. The average NAPLAN scores across year levels and domains were substantially higher for students from the highest socio-educational background, which is measured on parental education and occupation. Similarly, students tended to perform better in urban versus regional areas, with just 23% of students at very remote schools exceeding in reading and numeracy compared with 70% of students in major city schools. It is disheartening to see disparities persisting over the years in the attainment of students from our regional and remote areas. Indigenous students and those from disadvantaged backgrounds, Neil said. This needs to be a continuing focus for all the coming years. Gender differences also persisted, with female students outperforming males in literacy and males tending to perform better in numeracy. And that was NAPLAN results. Reading and writing worsens in Australian schools as one in three students fail to meet benchmarks in The Guardian Australia, August the 5th by Caitlin Cassidy.
0: And now to an article published on the Associated Press website on the 5th of August, gene-edited beagles may offer a future option for people with dog allergies. This article by Adithi Ramakrishnan. Matt Walker couldn't pet a dog without sneezing until he and other scientists used a gene-editing technique to produce a hypoallergenic beagle named Bailey. Now, he can feed Bailey spoons of peanut butter while she lies on his lap and play fetch with her in Central Park. His allergies didn't go away. Bailey's saliva and hair no longer contain a key allergy-causing protein. The feeling right now is sort of a mix of relief and awe and gratitude that it worked, said Walker, a geneticist. His company, Kindred Companion Sciences, created Bailey and her twin Elfie using a Nobel Prize-winning technique called CRISPR, which is an anagram, C-R-I-S-P-R. It'll take years before the millions who suffer from dog-related allergies can walk into a pet store and buy a pooch like Elfie or Bailey, though. Scientists have to monitor the long-term health effects of the genetic tweak and find ways to commercialize the approach to make it affordable. And experts not involved with the effort say it could hurt shelter and rescue animals waiting to be adopted. It opens the door to a lot more people being able to own pets. On the negative side, it may discourage people from trying to use strays and unwanted animals that are not engineered to be allergy-free, said bioethicist Arthur Kaplan with New York University's Grossman School of Medicine. Researchers have tried to create hypoallergenic pets before, mostly using cloning, but this led to sicker pups that were too genetically similar. 2 years ago, researchers used CRISPR to reduce levels of an allergy-causing protein in a cat named Alsik. But it's not yet clear whether this technique is safe to be tested on other cats. Dogs that shed less, like poodles, are often thought as hypoallergenic, but these pups still produce allergy-causing proteins that end up in their saliva, hair and dander, so they can still make people sniffy. To create Elfie and Bailey, scientists started in the lab. They edited the genetic code inside dog skin cells, switching off the main gene responsible for producing allergy-causing proteins. Then they transferred the edited genetic code into eggs that went into a beetle surrogate that gave birth to two healthy female pups in September 2024. Scientists tested their saliva and fur and didn't find signs of the allergy-causing protein. They also performed an allergy test, pricking Walter's skin with extracts from Elfie and Bailey's saliva and dander. His skin reacted to samples from a poodle and a golden doodle, but not from the beagles. The research, published on Wednesday in the CRISPR journal, that's Wednesday this week, is the first time such an approach has been tried successfully in dogs. Walker says all dogs have the same allergy-causing gene that was edited in Elfie and Bailey. Kindred Companion Sciences hopes to test the technique on other dogs and service animals to see if they can breed an allergy-free line of pups beyond beagles. Future research should test the gene-edited hypoallergenic dogs on more people with pet allergies to be sure they can soothe symptoms across a broader swathe of the human population, said Dr. Jeff Sorrell, a pathologist at University of Texas Southwestern Medical Center. Since the switched-off gene is the main, but not the only allergy-causing culprit in dogs that was tested, we don't exactly know just how effective or broadly useful this could be for stopping dog allergy in humans, said Sorrell, who had no role in the study. Bailey lives with Walker in New York and Elfie in Florida with another kindred scientist. The edit made to their genes is rare, but does occur naturally in some dogs, so Walker said it's unlikely to have any negative effects in the pups. But it will still be important to monitor them at routine vet visits and make sure they stay healthy. Walker has had Bailey for a little over a year and says she's become a member of the family. Despite being a lifelong dog lover, his allergies kept him away from pups growing up. Even breeds that were supposed to be more hypoallergenic, like his family's golden doodle, gave him itchy eyes and painful rashes. But he and Bailey can play tug-of-war together in his living room as she snuggles at his feet to comfort him when he's sick. It feels just amazing to get to have a dog, Walker said. And that article was Gene-Edited Beagles May Offer a Future Option for People with Dog Allergies by Adithi Ramakrishnan on the Associated Press website on 5th of August.
1: Fast walkers in their 80s have half the risk of cognitive decline by Gretchen Reynolds on the Washington Post website August the 4th. Here's why you should be a supermover when you get older. Supermovers, defined by scientists as someone who's able to walk significantly faster than most of their aging peers, are about half as likely to experience cognitive decline, a new study finds. Plus, if they develop problems with thinking and memory, the condition often progresses more slowly. The study published in July in Neurology builds on earlier research about super movers, who are men and women aged 80 and older, whose everyday gait speed resembles that of people in their 50s. This past research linked super moving to better health, greater longevity, and slower rates of aging compared with people whose gait speed was lower. The new study, which involved nearly 5,000 older men and women, expands those benefits to the brain, finding that supermovers' brains typically work better for longer than those of slower movers. I think the idea of supermovers being at relatively low risk for cognitive decline makes sense, said Michelle Mielke, the chair of the Department of Epidemiology and Prevention at Wake Forest University. She has studied gait speed and health but wasn't involved with the new study. The study provides another compelling reason to be or become active as we age, but it also raises questions about whether and how supermoving changes older brains and if it's ever too late or early for the rest of us to start paying attention to our gait speed. Decades ago, scientists first noted that slow or uncertain gait in older people was disproportionately linked to poor health, short lifespans, and dementia. We've known about this association between abnormal gait and higher risks of cognitive impairment for more than 20 years, said Joe Verghese, the chair of neurology department at the Renaissance School of Medicine at Stony Brook University in New York and lead author of the new study. Slowing gait may even signal future cognitive problems years before noticeable declines begin. But little research has examined the flip side of impaired walking. Verghese realized if slow walkers are prone to dementia, would fast older walkers remain clear thinkers as the years pass? He and his colleagues sought answers in multiple global studies and databases focused on older people, pulling records for nearly 5,000 participants 80 and older. All has completed cognitive and gait speed tests and sometimes also brain scans. The scientists then grouped the men and women by their walking times, noting those who were 1.5 standard deviations above normal, placing them in the top 5 to 8% of all the walkers. Most of them strode as fast as possible, 30 or 40 years their junior. These were the supermovers. The scientists tabulated everyone's gait speed and cognition and checked brain scans to see if the supermovers' brains were distinctive. They were. Most notably, they were more than 48% less likely to develop cognitive impairment within about 5 years of joining one of the health studies than people who moved more slowly, even after researchers controlled for age, sex, and some lifestyle factors. If the supermovers did show signs of decline, the condition usually worsened more slowly. Their brains also differed structurally from those of most of the slower movers with greater volume in the hippocampus, a key memory center. These findings hint that something about fast walking may influence older brains, Verghese said. Walking in the real world is often a divided attention task, he said, with the brain rapidly juggling inputs and instructions about motor control, navigation, uneven ground, jostling crowds, traffic, and other distractions. In this scenario, supermoving represents a potentially brain-boosting puzzle as we age. Working muscles also release biochemicals that travel through the blood to the brain, Verghese said, where they are known to jumpstart processes that improve the health and function of neurons and other brain cells. A limitation of the study, though, is that researchers couldn't control for many aspects of people's health and lifestyles. The supermovers might also be unusually healthy with few diseases, good nutrition, lucky genes, high incomes, robust social support, or combinations of those. Those lifestyles and genetic factors could then be the main drivers of any health brain changes, not fast walking, in fact. Having healthier brains might be enabling older people to walk exceptionally fast and not vice versa. Similarly, the study doesn't tell us when or how the aging participants become supermovers or whether the timing matters. I would suspect that those who are supermovers are more likely to have a history of being more physically active when younger, said Alexander Wenberg, an epidemiologist at the Karolinska Institute who has studied gait speed and health during aging. She wasn't involved with the new study. In other words, we don't know from this study whether it's desirable or even possible to become a supermover as an octogenarian, or if it's best to start walking fast years earlier. But even with these limitations, the central message of the supermover research remains unchanged, Verghese said. Stay active, he said, whatever your age. Now 61, he exercises almost every day, he said, and has since he turned 40. Walking is an easy entry point to exercise, Verghese said. Most people can do it with their limits. Talk to your doctor if you have medical conditions, then start gently. But when you regularly walk, start feeling comfortable. Push yourself a bit, he said. Pick up the pace, walk a little faster than last week. Those are probably the first steps towards being a super mover. And that was Fast Walkers in the 80s Have Half the Risk of Cognitive Decline by Gretchen Reynolds of the Washington Post on the website on August the 4th.
0: And now from the ABC website on 6th of August, an article by Nikki Sorbello, Parental Behaviour a Factor in Teen Gambling Rates, a study has found. Parental behaviour could be a significant contributing factor in teenage gambling rates, a study has found. According to the Australian Institute, 600,000 Australian teens below the age of 18 gamble per year, and researchers from CQU University's Appleton Institute and Experimental Gambling Research Laboratory sought parents' perspectives. Their findings were published in two papers, one in the International Journal of Mental Health and Addiction in 2025, and the other in the Journal of Gambling Studies in 2026. The research showed examples of the parental facilitation of gambling, including behaviours at home that endorsed or encouraged the practice. These are things like parents talking about their own gambling wins, asking their teenager to pick numbers for the lotto or keno, author Cassie Dittman said. It was even things like putting on a bet for their teenager for sports or racing events, or even allowing teenagers to use their own online account to gamble. And that was something we found was relatively common among parents. Dr. Dittman said the key finding was that the more parents engaged in facilitative behaviours, the more likely teens were to gamble and go on to display risky or problem levels of gambling. The parental facilitation gambling came out above and beyond is the strongest factor in predicting adolescent gambling problems, she said. Just how strong that effect was really surprising. So there is poor regulation leading to normalisation. Australia Institute research manager Morgan Harrington, who published a paper in 2025 on teenage gambling, said parental attitudes indicated a broader normalisation of gambling in Australia. From footy tips to Taylor Swift bets, teenagers are being lured into gambling. Almost 34% of Australian teens gamble, and everyone from teachers, experts to the young people themselves are sounding the alarm. With the saturation level of gambling advertising that we have in Australia, and because online gambling has put a casino in every pocket, all of this contributes to a real profound cultural shift in Australia in which gambling is coming to be seen as a normal part of everyday life, he said. Dr. Harrington said Australians were the world's most prolific gamblers. They lose $35 billion a year, not including the social and mental health costs. I think any notion that this is somehow part of our cultural DNA or that Australians just love a punt ignores the reality that we have some of the laxest regulations, he said. We've allowed a culture to evolve where people are coming to accept this as a normal part of society, but if we had stronger regulations, we might be able to claw back some of the losses. Dr. Harrington said the government had failed to act on the landmark parliamentary inquiry and subsequent report, You Win Some, You Lose More, which made 31 recommendations. Those included a total advertising ban, the establishment of a national regulator, and the prohibition of inducements without delay. Until we have that kind of reform, we can only expect Australia's losses to continue to mount, Dr. Harrington said. Dr. Dittman said her research showed parents knew their underage children were gambling despite that being illegal. Close to 30% of parents report their adolescent was engaging in some form of monetary gambling in the past 12 months, she said. The government's proposed crackdown on gambling ads doesn't go as far as most Australians want. When you run the numbers, it's a win for the betting industry. Dr. Dittman said the behaviours, including buying a scratchy or a lotto ticket, playing poker machines and sports betting. The research also shows parents were more concerned about bullying, mental health concerns and substance abuse issues than gambling, which ranked as being the least concern among 11 issues. Dr. Dittman said parents gambling with their teens or co-gambling was happening frequently. Around two-thirds of parents who had gambled in the past 12 months indicated that their adolescent was present with them when they gambled, she said. That sort of suggesting to young people that gambling might be something of a social activity, potentially a harmless activity, and something that might be a low-risk activity. A spokesperson for the Department of Social Services said the government had worked with state and territory governments to introduce measures that protect children and young people. These include mandatory pre-verification, which requires a verification of a customer's identity when they register for any new online wagering account before they can place a bet, they said. The government has also delivered important reforms to reduce young people's exposure to gambling-like content in video games. A new public awareness campaign with a focus on at-risk groups expected to include young men and teenagers, and that will ensure more people are better informed about the impacts of online gambling and the supports available. So that article was Parental Behaviour is a Factor in Teen Gambling Rates, a study finds. It was published by the ABC on the site by the 6th of August, and the article was by Nikki Sorbello. Now, a very, very quick article about a mosquito magnet. The main reason you are a mosquito magnet, skin bacteria and body odour are why most mosquitoes bite some people more than others, according to a new study. Anecdotally, many people claim they are bitten often by mosquitoes while others are completely ignored. The reason for such discrimination by mosquitoes has remained a mystery. Previous research has indicated that a person's body odour could be behind their attractiveness to mosquitoes, but most studies so far have inspected only one insect species at a time. This has left it unclear whether different mosquito species have varying tastes for human blood. Now, researchers have found that each mosquito species favours its own blend of human scents. And they recruited 120 volunteers in Miami, Florida, to test this by having an arm in a special scent chamber called a Uniport olfactometer to analyse the smell they gave off. And that was from the Independent website on August the 5th. We are going to take a short break on Afternoon Review. We say goodbye to our regional listeners and we will return soon.

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5: Welcome back to Afternoon Review with Faye Patton and Claudine Daniels. The time is 1.5 minutes past one, and we now go to the next article. Thank you, Claudine.
6: Thanks, Faye. The Economist. Hollywood is entering its AI era as Netflix, Amazon, and even human actors change their tune. From August the 5th, from The Nightly. Artificial intelligence is a touchy topic in Tinseltown, Rancour, over the prospect of so-called generative AI being used to produce scripts and create digital replicas of actors was among the grievances that led to strikes in 2023. Hollywood hotshots have since continued to rail against the technology. Kane Parsons, director of the hit film Backrooms, recently said that if he could, he would snap my fingers and make AI disappear. Christopher Nolan, creator of a new blockbuster adaptation of The Odyssey, describes it as a Trojan horse, arguing that the motives of those championing it should be viewed with skepticism. In May, Amazon MGM, a studio approved and AI-supported animated series called Punky Duck. 2 days later, the director abandoned the project after receiving death threats. Yet, behind the scenes, AI is quietly playing a growing role in every aspect of filmmaking, from script development and production planning to shot generation and editing. In March, Netflix acquired Interpositive, an AI production company, led by Ben Affleck, for almost US $600 million. Last month, the streaming giant said that it had used AI in the creation of about 300 titles this year alone. In June, Google, DeepMind and AI Lab invested about US $75 million in A24, the studio behind Backrooms, as part of a research partnership to develop AI tools. So far, there is little evidence that AI is about to replace humans on the red carpet, though the much-publicized arrival last year of Tilly Norwood, an AI-generated actor, did cause a fleeting moment of panic. It takes great artists to make something great, and AI is not changing that, argued Ted Sarandosis, Netflix co-chief, in July. Instead, the technology will give creators better tools to bring their visions to life. Consumers will be all the better for it. Peter Woodbridge, author of a book on AI and entertainment called Dream Machine, says that many studios are currently taking a don't ask, don't tell approach to using AI. But some filmmakers are less coy. In his latest film, Young Washington director John Irwin used the technology to superimpose a raging torrent of a 50-foot trench, sparing his actors a potentially dangerous stunt. Mr. Irwin said he finds the technology creatively addictive and stays up late into the night experimenting with it. Netflix's first use of generative AI in filmmaking involved a simulating collapsing building in last year's Argentine sci-fi series, The Eternaut. Its recent documentary series, The American Experiment, included 17 minutes of AI-enhanced footage, including historical battle sequences with Mrs. Sarandos, has said were produced twice as fast and at half the cost of other options. Aline van der Velden, creator of Tilly Norwood, guided The Economist through creating a 10-second clip of British police arresting the AI actor. The scene, which took 4 minutes to generate, would have taken half a day to shoot on location, says Ms. van der Velden, though she adds that more takes with the software would be needed to generate a professional clip. Mr. Irwin says he hopes that AI will upend the unsustainable economics of Hollywood, where huge costs lead to risk-averse choices, such as the creation of endless sequels. Other fears of a deluge of AI-generated slop and point to the crassly titillating microdramas coming out of China, which increasingly use the technology as cautionary tale. But Evan Shapiro, a TV producer, is sanguine about the risk such bullshit presents to Hollywood, arguing that viewers will continue to appreciate high-quality content. Indeed, harnessing AI may help studios better compete with microdramas as well as other video platforms such as YouTube and TikTok that have been winning the attention of audiences. Mr. Shapiro calculated that viewers aged 13 to 54 in America and 7 other major markets now spend more time perusing YouTube than watching the content produced by Disney, Fox, Paramount, NBC Universal, and Warner Brothers Discovery combined. That is spurring the film industry to use AI to repackage its content in shorter clips optimized by consumption on a smartphone. Social Department, an LA-based startup, is using the technology to help studios give old series new life by slicing them into scenes that are distributed through social media. Jonathan Virk, his founder, notes that AI is particularly useful in the fiddly task of turning video shot in a horizontal format into a vertical one suitable for mobile. Tinseltown stars are also beginning to change their tune on AI. Alexandra Shannon of Creative Artist Agencies, which represents many A-listers, says that at the time of the strikes in 2023, a number of her clients were concerned with how they could protect their likenesses and voices from exploitation by model makers. Now they are excited by the opportunities provided they come with what she calls the three C's: consent, controls, and compensation. There's nothing you can do about it. It's the future. George Lucas, still copyright remains a sensitive point. In February, a video went viral showing Tom Cruise and Brad Pitt fighting on a rooftop in Los Angeles. The strikingly realistic clip had been produced using SeaDance 2.0, a model from ByteDance, the Chinese company behind TikTok. Disney, Paramount, and the Motion Picture Association, an industry body, were among those who sent ByteDance letters demanding that it cease its alleged copyright infringement. ByteDance, which insists that it respects intellectual property, responded by adding new safeguards to its video tool. In December, Disney signed a deal with OpenAI, maker of ChatGPT, to license characters such as Mickey Mouse for use in a Sora video model, but the deal collapsed in March when OpenAI shut the model down. Silicon Boulevard: Big Tech's encroachment on Hollywood may help to encourage the dissemination of AI through film industry. Amazon, whose name crops up surprisingly often, provides the clearest illustration. Along with its ownership of MGM, it exerts influence through its Prime Video streaming platform and Amazon Web Services, AWS, which provides cloud infrastructure to many of the big studios. Samira Panah Bhakatia, an AWS executive, calls is the invisible backbone of entertainment. For example, her business works with Fox Sports to convert broadcasts into vertical from at low latency for smartphones. The ill-fated Punky Duck series was supported by the Gen AI Creators Fund, a joint initiative by AWS and MGM to encourage the adoption of AI tools in filmmaking. AWS's efforts to promote AI in Hollywood may stem in part from the high computational intensity of video tools, which could help it to generate a return of the colossal investment in AI data centers. Google, whose VO family of audiovisual models are popular in Hollywood, may be investing in them for similar reasons. Even so, there will be plenty of holdouts. Where Mr. Irwin got his start in the industry in the 1990s, he used US$3,000 digital camera rather than a 35mm one costing US$300,000. At the time, established filmmakers saw digital technology as a threat to the prestige of their craft. Now, for all but persists such as Mr. Nolan, it is commonplace. Eventually, AI too may become an uncontroversial aspect of filmmaking. In a recent interview, George Lucas likened opponents of generative AI in his industry to people who once rallied against cars because they were more dangerous than horses and carts. "There's nothing you can do about it," he said, "it's the future." And that was The Economist. Hollywood is entering an AI era as Netflix, Amazon, and even human actors change their tune on August the 5th from The Nightly.
5: And now, Kmart's $89 glasses can record what you see. But what happens next? This is an article, SBS Online, on the 6th of August by Yasmin Awakal. Experts say camera and smart glasses have been booming globally, but re-regulating and enforcing wearable technology is more complex. Kmart recently launched a new accessory dubbed camera glasses, which it said blends stylish eyewear with built-in camera technology. At a glance, the black-framed spectacles from Kmart's in-house brand Anko look like any ordinary pair of glasses. But by Monday, 3rd of August, there were reports that the product was sold out online. At $89, the glasses provide a low-cost alternative to the smart glasses designed by glasses company Ray-Ban and Facebook owners Meta, which start at $337. The latest generation of this technology costs more than $700. A recent promotional video by Ray-Ban, Meta AI glasses, featuring celebrity Kyle Jenner, showcased its features. Those include an ultra HD camera, discrete open ear, Bluetooth speakers, and translation technology. In July, Meta CEO Mark Zuckerberg said people who don't wear smart glasses in the future will be at a pretty significant cognitive disadvantage. There are similar products available or in development by the company Samsung, Rokid, Even Realities, Solos, and X Real. Milica Stilonovic is a postdoctoral research associate for the governing Immersive Tech Project at the University of Sydney. She told SBS News that a lot of flack has been driven towards Meta currently because they are market leaders. But she said, if the price is cheaper, if you're not paying at the bridge, you may pay the toll. We still need to ask ourselves, this data we're essentially generating for these companies, how is it being handled, by whom, and at what cost? Stilonovic has also said wearable technology, regardless of its price point, raises complex questions around privacy and security. So what do they do? Put simply, Stilonovic said, smart glasses are computers for your face. Depending on the product, they may have AI-enabled programs embedded, which analyse human behaviours, including eye movements, head tracking, and voice patterns. They are picking up data of where you're walking around, the space that you're in, and what you're doing at particular times, even to the extent of knowing the map out of your home, Stilonovic said. Facial recognition technology is not active in most smart glasses on the market, though. However, in 2024, students from Harvard University combined smart glasses, facial search engines, AI language tools, and public databases to test surveillance capabilities. They found information, including a person's home address, name, and phone number, just by looking at them. Fareed Kaviani is a research fellow at the Emerging Technologies Research Lab at Monash University. In 2024, he co-authored a paper examining social perceptions of smart glasses use in Australia. Of more than 1,000 Australians surveyed, 13.5% of smart glass owners admitted to dangerous usage, like wearing the technology while driving or cycling. Around 17% of people admitted to prohibited use, including antisocial behaviour or recording people without consent. Kaviani told SBS News this research was conducted in 2022 when the device was not as well known and ubiquitous as it probably is today. He also said his research relied on self-reported data. The real prevalence of dangerous or prohibitive use is difficult to establish. It could be higher, it could be lower. He found that younger people in Australia were more likely to own the glasses, but age safeguards around the technology were not always clear. And so what does the law say? Avinash Singh, principal lawyer at Aster Legal, told SBS News he believes the most people have no clue about the laws regarding cameras or smart glasses. The Australian privacy principles, which govern standards, rights and obligations around the collection and use of personal information, are considered technology neutral and can adapt to changing technologies, according to the Office of the Australian Information Commissioner. This means smart glasses are governed at state and territory levels. In Australia, it is a criminal offence to film a person in a private or intimate circumstance like a bathroom or change room without consent. Singh prefaced that private conversations don't necessarily have to be in a private space. They can just be two people or more than two people speaking in public. But if there's an inference that the people having that conversation would expect that to remain a private conversation, it will satisfy the definition. He also told SBS News that in most parts of Australia, if a person is recording in public using smart glasses without informing people they're filming, they would be committing an offence. Queensland is an exception. People can record a conversation without the other party knowing, as long as they are a participant in the conversation. If an offence is committed, Singh said, individuals, not companies, will be responsible. In the same way, as if someone went out, took a hammer and committed an assault, the manufacturer of the hammer would not be held responsible. And so these indicate murkier waters. If a person uses wearable technology to repeatedly target or intimidate a person, the user may breach stalking and harassment laws. Additional legal issues can also arise when recordings are shared publicly online, including doxing and online misuse. Singh believes that Australian privacy laws were drafted when there was no anticipation this technology would become prominent. The current legal framework never envisaged that you would be able to wear a pair of glasses and record people without them knowing what was happening, he said. I think more significant for a lot of people is sharing it online and people effectively making a commercial gain from criminal offences. Selinovich has also analysed social media videos captured using smart glasses. She found recordings range from advertorial content to the murkier waters of pickup artists, which often form a part of the online manosphere. She believes state laws can be fragmented and called for additional enforcement. For too long, We're dealing with a situation in which technology is unleashed onto society and we don't have the guardrails in place. Then the harm happens and then regulators have to scramble to try and protect us from that harm. And so that article was, Kmart's $89 glasses can record what you see, but what happens next? Experts say camera and smart glasses are booming globally, but regulating and enforcing wearable technology is more complex. This from the SBS site, August the 6th, by Yasmin Al-Wakal.
6: What can scientists learn from the stray SpaceX rocket hitting the moon? BBC, August the 5th, by Pallab Ghosh, science correspondent. A stray SpaceX rocket is believed to have crashed into the moon, forming a crater near a famous lunar landmark and giving scientists a unique research opportunity that could help future missions. The empty upper stage of a Falcon 9 rocket was due to strike the moon near the Einstein crater at a speed of about 5,400 mph, that's 8,700 kilometers per hour, on Wednesday. The short, dramatic flash it created would have been hard to catch by amateur astronomers, even with high-end telescopes. But large observatories in the Americas are analyzing the information.

0: The rocket blasted off from Florida in January last year, carrying two lunar landers into space. Its job was to fire the upper stage hard enough to send both the landers out of Earth's orbit and onto a path towards the moon. Mission accomplished. The spent stage, which is about the size of a five-story building and weighs at least 4,000 kilos, was left drifting in a long, looping orbit that swung out towards the moon and back again. Over the next 18 months, the gentle gravitational tug of the Earth, Moon and Sun, along with even light from the Sun, gave a faint push. Astronomers tracking the rocket part eventually worked out that those small nudges had put it on course towards the Moon and was picking up speed every day. The impact at around 7:35 BST or 6:35 GMT on Wednesday happened in broad daylight for many parts of the world, but the tiny flash it produced would have been far too faint to see even through a telescope. Amateur astronomers observing in darkness would also have little realistic chance of seeing the flash, given that it would have lasted a fraction of a second and occurred on a part of the moon bathed in daylight. And so, it may also have been hard for them to see a plume of dust stretching as far as 100 kilometers, 62 miles, that lasted for several minutes. Even spacecraft orbiting the moon were not in the right place at the right time to watch the impact happen live. South Korea's Danuri orbiter had the best chance, having passed near the crash site shortly beforehand. Its team has told Korean media that any footage will only be released once researchers have completed their analysis. Over the next few days, NASA's Lunar Reconnaissance Orbiter will be in position to photograph the site, allowing images before and after the crash to be compared. The signs and probably the first images might have come from powerful telescopes in the Americas where the sky was still dark. Even then, turning the detection of a 14-meter object hitting a daylight part of the lunar surface, 385 kilometers away, won't be easy, but not impossible. Image processing to clean up the picture can take hours, days, or even weeks as scientists check and process the data. But the sight of the new crater from the orbiting spacecraft will be eagerly anticipated because researchers already know the rocket's exact size, speed, and point of impact. This collision turns from being a random accident into a rare controlled experiment. It is a dream moment for planetary scientists because it lets them test their models of how impacts dig out craters, throw debris across the surface, and send tremors through the moon's interior. Understanding how much rock and dust an impact throws up will help engineers design safer landers and future moon bases, working out how far flying debris can travel and how hard the ground might shake nearby. Material thrown up from beneath the surface offers fresh clues about the moon's geology, adding to what scientists already know about how the Earth-Moon system formed some 4.5 billion years ago. This is not the first time a human-made object has struck the moon. Since 1959, dozens of spacecraft have crashed into it, some by accident and many deliberately for science. The Soviet probe Luna 2 was the first, followed over the decades by NASA's Ranger probes in the 1960s. Several Apollo-era rocket stages and more recently the La Crosse mission in 2009, which was deliberately crashed to search for water ice. The last confirmed accidental impact in 2022 was thought to be the leftover booster from a Chinese lunar mission launched back in 2014, a reminder that the sort of space debris has been quietly piling up above our heads for well over half a century. And that was What Can Scientists Learn from a Stray SpaceX Rocket Hitting the Moon? From the BBC, August the 5th, by Pallab Ghosh, science correspondent.
1: And now, from Yahoo News website on the 5th of August, major food chain giving free meals to Aussies doing it tough. This by Nikita Martins. Queues stretching out the door are normally good news for restaurants, but the monthly crowds gathering outside one major food chain reveal a heartbreaking reality facing a number of Australians.

0: Once a month, a handful of grilled restaurants across the country close to paying customers for a few hours and instead open their doors to people experiencing hardship, serving free burgers, chips and drinks to anyone in need of a hot meal. Initiative comes as charities continue to report rising demand for food relief, with more Australians struggling to keep up with the cost of essentials, including groceries, rent and household bills. On the first Tuesday of every month, CBD locations in Sydney, Melbourne, Brisbane, Perth, Adelaide, Canberra and Byron Bay close at 4:30pm to the general public but remain open into the night as staff volunteer to serve free meals to those experiencing financial difficulty and sleeping rough. Vinnie's WA Manager of Homelessness Services, Roberta O'Connor, said there have been about 500 people served during a three-hour sitting and said the ongoing cost of living challenges are certainly impacting more Western people attending the Grilled City Support Diners each month. This is a testament in itself to the growing number of West Australians who are doing it tough. Yahoo News understands Grilled covers the cost of the meals, while Vinnie's and Salvation Army staff, who are trained to support people facing crises, help manage and provide additional support. Grilled says that more than 100,600 free burgers have been served through its City Support Diners program. Recent studies have shown that 90% or nearly 90% of people in the country see homelessness as a serious issue, while just over 54% worry that they or someone close to them could face homelessness or housing insecurity in the next few years, according to Primara Research. Reverend Bill Clues said people don't need statistics to see how concerning the homelessness crisis is to Australia, and it's visual to everybody. Supported by Vinnie's, the Salvation Army says this is a non-judgment, safe space to enjoy a hearty meal and also building a safe human connection. So that was Major Food Chain Giving Free Meals to Aussies, Doing It Tough by Nikita Martins on the Yahoo News website on August the 5th. And this brings Afternoon Review to an end for today. I'm Faye Patton and thank you to Claudine Daniels. And Afternoon Review will return at the same time tomorrow here on Vision Australia Radio and at VA Radio Digital and online at varadio.org.
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3: On Vision Australia Radio, welcome to Selected Readings on Women's Health. I'm Roberta Birmingham, and reading with me today is Jill Ludlam. Today's program includes items on eating to beat cancer and time to rethink what we buy. Our first item is It's Time to Rethink How We Buy, Wear and Repair Clothes by Dr. Kate Sansom from Adelaide University, published on the 17th of July 2026. A new Adelaide University report has found South Australians are still overwhelmingly buying clothes new, despite growing awareness of circular fashion options. In its survey of almost 600 South Australian residents and collected data on just over 2,800 garments, 89% of garments were purchased new. The report, titled Clothing Longevity and Circular Textiles in South Australia, investigated how people buy, wear, care for and dispose of clothing, also involving in-depth interviews with consumers and stakeholders across the textile and clothing sector. It was funded by Green Industries South Australia through the Women in Circular Economy Leadership Scholarship and led by Dr. Kate Sansom from Adelaide University School of Marketing. The findings show consumer behaviour is central to reducing textile waste and keeping clothes in use for longer. While awareness of circular models such as resale, rental and repair is relatively high, participation remains limited. One of the biggest implications is that we need to place greater emphasis on consumer behaviour, Dr. Sansom said. There are already many great initiatives underway across design, manufacturing and in end-of-life recovery. But if consumers continue to purchase clothing at unsustainable levels, textile waste will remain a significant challenge. The report found 77% of respondents had clothing in their wardrobe that had not been worn in the past year. Of those with unworn clothing, 29.4% said around a quarter of their wardrobes was unworn, while 24.8% said around half was unworn. The most common reason was that clothing no longer fit or felt comfortable, followed by changes in personal style and whether the item was still considered fashionable, Dr. Sansom said. This highlights the importance of encouraging consumers to purchase clothing that reflects their own style rather than purchasing micro trends. While just over half of respondents reported they were likely to donate clothing to charity shops or humanitarian organisations, disposal through general waste was also common, with 39.5% likely to throw clothing in the bin. Repairing clothing was one of the clearest ways to extend the life of clothing. Repaired garments remained in use for about 2.5 years longer than those that had never been repaired. Yet, only 1 in 10 items had been repaired during their lifespan. Older participants reported stronger repair skills and tended to keep clothing for longer, while younger consumers were interested in learning repair skills but often lacked the confidence or practical skills, Dr. Sansom said. Many younger participants still relied on parents or other family members to make repairs, highlighting a growing gap in repair skills. Participants were interested in clothing swaps, repair sessions and upcycling events, but many were unsure where to find them or felt existing options lacked the social and community elements that would encourage younger people to get involved. The report found not all circular business models produce the same sustainability outcomes. Some consumers used rent-a-rack services to sell impulsive purchases, while digital resale platforms such as Depop were often used to find unique items rather than replace new purchases altogether. This may explain why most reported clothing purchases were still bought new despite the growing popularity of secondhand shopping, Dr. Sansom said. The report also found emotional attachment mattered, with gifted items and clothing with personal meaning, including sports, music or fandom merchandise, were consistently kept and worn for longer. Dr. Sansom has been working in the sustainable fashion space for nearly a decade and finds the data concerning. Australia generates around 300,000 tonnes of textile waste each year, with Australians purchasing an average of 55 clothing items per person annually. The statistics on clothing consumption keep increasing and are becoming difficult to ignore, she said. Australians are among the world's highest consumers of clothing, yet a significant proportion of those garments ends up in landfill or are exported overseas, often where they are still wearable. While there has been considerable attention to sustainable design and manufacturing and to recycling and charity shop donations, there has been limited attention on consumers and the use phase of clothing. If we want to transition to a circular economy, we need to better understand people's everyday clothing habits and the barriers and motivations that influence behaviours such as repairing, reusing, reselling and buying second-hand in a responsible way. The report recommends making circular fashion behaviours easier, more visible and more appealing, including through education and behaviour changes, campaigns, local influencers and role models to normalise repair and second-hand shopping, and a digital platform connecting people with local repair services. It also suggests more clothing swaps, resale opportunities and community events, and continued support for community-led repair and upcycling initiatives. And that report was called It's Time to Think How We Buy, Wear and Repair Clothes, from Adelaide University, published for the first time on the 17th of July 2026 by Dr. Kate Sansong.
4: And the next item we have for you is headed When Menopause Meets Shift Work. And this also comes from adelaide.edu.au. Menopause affects millions of women during their working lives, yet it remains largely overlooked in workplace policy, public discussion, and scientific research. Now, in one of the first studies of its kind, Adelaide University researchers are investigating how menopause and shift work interact and whether women working night shifts, rotating rosters and other irregular schedules face additional health and well-being challenges. The study will compare women's experiences of sleep, fatigue, health, well-being and workplace performance across perimenopause, menopause and postmenopause, and across different work schedules, from standard daytime hours to night and rotating shifts. It's an important study following the 2024 Australian Senate inquiry into menopause and perimenopause, which identified significant gaps in awareness, workplace support and research, and highlighted the far-reaching effects menopause can have on women's health, workforce participation and productivity. Lead researcher, Adelaide University's Dr. Linda Grosser, said the study will investigate whether menopause and shift work combine to create additional challenges for women. Hot flushes, poor sleep and brain fog are common symptoms of menopause that millions of women manage every day while continuing to work, care for families and navigate daily life, Dr. Grosser said. Yet, for women who work night shifts, rotating rosters or other irregular schedules, these challenges may be compounded by the well-known impacts of shift work on sleep and recovery. We know that menopause and shift work can independently affect sleep, recovery and health, but we know very little about how they interact or whether some women are particularly vulnerable to their combined effects. More women than ever are working longer and remaining in shift-based industries such as healthcare, emergency services, mining and transport, which means many are experiencing menopause at the peak of their careers. Understanding these experiences is critical to developing practical strategies that support women's health, well-being and workforce participation. Researchers are now seeking women aged 25 to 65 who are experiencing perimenopause, menopause or postmenopause to participate in the study. The research will combine online surveys and focus groups to explore the health impacts and lived experiences of women navigating menopause while working shifts. Participants will be asked about menopause symptoms, sleep, fatigue, health and workplace experiences. Focus groups will also provide an opportunity for women to share the strategies they use to manage their well-being, the barriers they encounter, and the type of workplace support they believe would make the greatest difference. Our goal is to generate evidence that helps employers, healthcare providers, and policymakers better support women experiencing menopause while working shifts, Dr. Grosser said. Ultimately, we hope the findings will contribute to healthier aging, improved workforce participation, and more inclusive workplaces while helping women remain healthy and engaged in their careers. To register or to find out more, please visit https://redcap.link/siren-study. I'll repeat that, https://redcap.link/siren-study. And that article was headed When Menopause Meets Shift Work, and it came from adelaide.edu.au. On Vision Australia Radio, you're listening to selected readings on women's health. And the next item I have for you is very topical. It was published on the 24th of June, 2025. It comes from the English Women's Weekly, and it's headed Eat to Beat Cancer. Cases of bowel cancer are on the rise, but what you choose to put on your plate could reduce the risk. Experts believe our modern diets and lifestyles are to blame for the growing rates of bowel cancer. Cases of the disease are rising throughout the Western world and have increased by 22% in the UK over the past 30 years. But there is plenty we can do to help protect ourselves and our families. Eating a healthy and balanced diet can reduce your risk of cancer, says Women's Weekly GP Dr. Gil Jenkins. Some foods, such as whole grains, can offer a protective effect. Others, such as processed meat, may cause harm. But eating well to maintain a healthy weight is also crucial, because being overweight is the second most common cause of cancer in the UK. Smoking is the first, causing more than one in 20 cancers. The risk is higher the more overweight you are and the longer you're overweight. Keeping a healthy weight reduces the risk of 13 different types of cancer. Fill up on fibre. Help reduce your risk of bowel cancer as well as other serious health conditions such as heart disease and diabetes by eating fibre, particularly whole grains. Fibre helps to manage our blood sugar and blood cholesterol levels, explains Dr. Gill. It feeds the good bacteria in our gut, encourages pathogens and other toxins to move through the digestive system and out of the body, and prevents overeating by helping us feel fuller after meals. But most of us fall woefully short of the amount of fibre we need, only around two-thirds of what we need every day, according to a recent study. It's staggering that around 1 in 10 deaths from bowel cancer or heart disease globally are simply due to a lack of fibre. Something that could easily be fixed, says dietitian Dr. Carrie Ruxton. Increasing fibre by just 10 grams a day, the equivalent of 3 servings of fruit, has been shown to reduce the risk of heart disease by 15% and the risk of bowel cancer by 13%. Have less of these. Sugar. There's no actual evidence that sugar itself causes cancer, but eating too much of it raises your risk of being overweight, which in turn increases your cancer risk. Alcohol. Our bodies break it down into harmful chemicals that can increase the risk of 7 different types of cancer, including breast cancer and bowel cancer. Red meat. The less processed and red meat you eat, the lower your risk of bowel cancer. Cut back on UPFs. Ultra-processed foods, that's UPFs, often lack cancer-protecting nutrients, such as fiber and antioxidants. They also tend to be full of fat and sugar and are, therefore, more likely to give you a weight problem. That's why it's best to eat as few of these as possible and stick to freshly prepared homemade meals instead. Is it a UPF? A good rule of thumb is to check the label, says nutritionist and gut health expert Dr. Lucy Williamson. That's wnutrition.co.uk. Are there ingredients that you don't recognise from your kitchen cupboard? Some of these, like emulsifiers, can interfere with our gut microbiome, making us more prone to inflammation. Worried about the cost? Eating well can seem dauntingly expensive, but it needn't be. Tinned and frozen foods can be nutritious and so much cheaper. Try these money-saving tips. Frozen fruit. This is usually frozen soon after picking to maintain its freshness and nutritional content. Used to top cereals and add to smoothies. Frozen vegetables. A tasty and healthy way to bulk out stews, stir-fries and sauces instead of meat. Tinned beans, chickpeas, lentils and beans are an economical way to boost your protein and fibre intake. Tinned fruit is a cheap way to keep fruit in your cupboard. But remember, choose tinned fruit in juice, not syrup, to keep the artificial sugar content lower. Do dairy. Eating foods that are high in calcium, such as cheese, milk, and yogurt, is believed to lower your risk of bowel cancer. And that article came from the English Women's Weekly for the 24th of June, 2025. On Vision Australia Radio, you're listening to selected readings on women's health. The next item I have for you is headed Computer Eye Strain. And I found this on the specsavers.com.au website, and it printed off on the 25th of June, 26. Many people who use computers complain of eye strain. Looking at a computer monitor for a long time can strain your eyes or make any other problems you're having with your eyes seem more noticeable. What are the symptoms of computer eye strain? Eye discomfort, headaches, sore, tired, burning or itchy eyes, difficulty focusing, watery eyes, dry eyes, blurred or double vision, increased sensitivity to light. Although eye strain can cause discomfort, it usually isn't serious and goes away once you rest your eyes. You may not be able to change the amount of time you're in front of a computer at work or the factors that can cause eye strain, but you can take steps to reduce it. So, how to prevent eye strain from computer use? Have an eye test. Regular eye examinations can help you with clear, comfortable vision, but they also offer a broader health assessment. The optometrist checks the health of your eyes and looks for signs of other medical conditions. When you have your test, let the optometrist know you use computers often. Rest your eyes. Regularly look away from your computer screen and focus on distant objects. For example, take a minute to stare out of the window. Looking far away relaxes the focusing muscle inside the eye, which in turn reduces eye fatigue. Use adequate lighting. Eye strain is often caused by excessive sunlight coming in through the window or by bright room lighting. Use curtains or blinds to reduce the brightness of the sun. Reduce the lighting in your room and avoid sitting under big overhead fluorescent lights. Reduce glare. Glare reflected from light-coloured painted walls and shiny surfaces, as well as reflections on your computer screen, can cause eye strain. An anti-glare screen attached to your monitor can help and is a less drastic measure than painting the walls in a darker matte finish paint. Reduce the external light by covering windows or using a computer hood over the monitor. If you're a glasses wearer, use lenses with an anti-reflective coating to reduce glare. At Specsavers, lenses are available with ultra-clear, super-clean, an anti-reflection and scratch-resistant coating in one. 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Changing from an old-style cathode ray tube or CRT monitor to a modern LCD screen can help avoid eye strain. CRTs can flicker, which contributes significantly to eye strain, while LCD screens are easier on the eye and usually have an anti-reflective surface. When choosing a new LCD screen, pick one with the highest resolution possible. Adjust your monitor settings. Adjusting your computer's display settings can help reduce eye strain and fatigue. Make sure the brightness is the same as the surroundings and adjust the text size and contrast so that it's comfortable to read. Black print on a white background is the best combination for comfort. Adjust the monitor's colour temperature to reduce the amount of blue colours on your screen. Blue light is short wavelength visible light. There are thoughts that this may be associated with more eye strain than longer wavelength hues such as orange and red. Wear lenses specifically for computers. Wearing prescription glasses gives the greatest comfort at your computer. If you wear contact lenses, consider wearing glasses when on your computer, as contact lenses can become dry and uncomfortable during sustained computer work. And this article is dated 25th of June 26 and comes from specsavers.com.au. And the next item I have for you comes and follows on from the Eat to Beat Cancer item, which was from the English Women's Weekly of the 24th of June 2025. And it's 6 simple steps to get more fibre. The majority of us don't know what dietary fibre actually is and where best to find it. Here are some quick and easy ways you can increase your intake. Number 1, swap white for brown. Whether it's rice or pasta, the brown varieties are less refined, so they are more nutritious. If you can't go the whole hog, try switching gradually, swapping white for brown in just one meal a week, then increasingly to 2 or maybe 3 until you get a taste for it. A lot of what we eat is just habit, so changing to healthier options can make a big difference. Eat the rainbow. Include as many different plants in your diet as you can every week. aim for 2/3 of the plate to be filled with a variety of them, says Dr. Williamson. This includes all fruit and veg, remember, so legumes such as peas and green beans, pulses like lentils, chickpeas and kidney beans, and nuts and seeds, whole cereals or grains, e.g. flaked oats, barley and rye. Keep the skin on potatoes, whether that's choosing skin on fries or making sure that you eat the skin of a jacket potato. There's a high concentration of fibre, antioxidants and potassium in the potato skin. Snack on nuts and seeds. Nuts and seeds like chia, flax and sunflower are high in fibre, says Laura Tilt, dietitian, at fielddoctor.co.uk. Add them to smoothies and salads. Choose oats for breakfast. Half a cup of rolled oats contains 5 grams of fibre, so having this with your breakfast, starting the day, can help you reach the recommended intake of 30 grams a day, says Laura. Yes, please. 3 tablespoons of peas contain 4.5 grams of fibre, says Laura. Add a portion of peas to salads, pasta and risotto to easily increase your intake of fibre. And that came from Eat Beat Cancer from the English Women's Weekly for the 24th of June 2025. And that completes our readings on women's health. I'm Jill Ludlam, and reading with me was Rachel Birmingham. And this programme is produced in our Adelaide studios and can be heard regularly at this time here on Vision Australia Radio, VA Radio on digital, and online at varadio.org.

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0: 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Welcome to LeisureLink 2.0.
1: Well, Sam Von Arnhem has been to three Paralympic Games. He's won silver medals, he's won bronze medals, and he's just back from a very successful time overseas playing table tennis. Sam, welcome home and thank you for your time.
2: Thanks, Peter. Thanks for having me on.
1: Now, where have you been and how have you gone?
2: So it's been a pretty big year so far. We've had a few comps. We had a couple in Slovenia to start, and then we went to Taiwan, and then it was off to Beijing about a month later, and then a couple of weeks later was Thailand. I managed to win about won 4 out of 6 tournaments this year so far, so it's been quite a good year.
1: Are you jet lagged, Sam?
2: Pretty jet lagged, yeah. It gets pretty tiring out there on planes, yeah.
1: My goodness, that's a lot of travel, isn't it?
2: That's a lot of travel, yeah. There's a lot of time on planes, in economy class, squished out. Yeah.
1: Okay. I guess, that the results make it all worthwhile.
2: Yeah, it's always great when you're able to get those results and you get a bit of reward for your effort. Yeah, it always makes it worth it and that little bit more, gives you that bit more satisfaction.
1: Now, we'll talk about the tournaments in a second, but I was just mentioning at the start of the interview, you've been to 3 Paralympic Games. It seems like only yesterday we talked to you and you'd only been to 1 game. It's already 3. That's a very imposing record already.
2: Yeah, it's been 3 already, so I've been around a little while now. So, yeah, time flies when you're having fun, Peter.
1: Yeah, well, you're certainly having fun and having success as well. Now, tell us about the tournaments you went to, basically in Asia and a little bit in Europe. How big were they in terms of their ranking points?
2: We started in the Gold Coast, which was one of the lower graded ones. So started well there and I won that one. Then we went to the first Slovenia, which was called a challenger, which is sort of the second tier. Made the semi in that one and then played another the same place in Slovenia, played the Slovenia Elite, so that's a top grade. So Elite's the top grade and I managed to win that one. And then in Taiwan, it's an Elite as well and I managed to win that one. And then the Beijing was also an Elite graded and I won that one as well. So I had a really good run there. And then Thailand was an Elite as well when that was a bit of a tougher one. Got knocked out a bit early in that one, but still had a really good run of form.
1: Now, I guess, gratefully and happily, you're back ranked number one.
2: Yeah, I've been number one after the Beijing tournament. I managed to get back to number one, so hopefully I can keep it there now.
1: Guess it's, getting there is one thing, holding on to it's another thing, I guess.
2: Yeah, that's the challenge. Yeah, getting there is one thing, and then staying there is that bit harder again.
1: Now, am I right in saying that in one of the tournaments you beat the gold medalist from Paris?
2: Yep. So I played the gold medalist from Paris since the Slovenia Elite, and I managed to get over him twice there. So really good result for in that one. So good building blocks for the World Championships later this year.
1: So beating him once, that could be a fluke, but beating him twice, that kind of is pretty convincing.
2: Yeah, well, it's good for your confidence. Like, as you said, beating him once is one thing, but doing it again is a whole other thing. And, yeah, I managed to beat him twice. The second time I was in the final as well, so I was a bit on it. So, definitely gives you a bit more confidence for the rest of the year.
1: Now, as I said, 3 Paralympic Games. I remember speaking to you when you kind of first burst onto the scene and doesn't seem that long ago. Do you feel like you've still got lots of improvement in you? You're still learning stuff and getting better almost, day by day?
2: In sports, you're always learning. There's always something to learn. There's always new things. Yeah, it's all, you've got to keep faith that, you go to training with the idea you're going to keep improving and, keep improving your skills and everything and just go in with a positive mindset that things are going to keep going, keep getting better and, just try and stick to the process.
1: A lot of that obviously comes from within you. What about get sort of outside help or people that can kind of help you as well? Who does that sort of role?
2: Like family and stuff have always been behind me and my partner and her family's always been a great support to me as well. So having that support, from your immediate family and partner's family, that's been really good and it keeps your life off the table. Bit more busy and everything as well.
1: A bit more balanced as well, I guess, because it's probably good to have that kind of, being happy at home, if I could put it that way, as well as happy when you're playing sport.
2: Yeah, it's important to be happy away from whatever the sport is as well as happy on it. So I think if things are good off the table, you should give yourself a better chance of playing at your best on the table.
1: Yeah, it's a great attitude. You've been to, I think I count up six tournaments in, you know, the first, what, 6 or 7 months of the year. Who chooses where you go? Who chooses which tournaments you go to? How do you kind of arrange and arrive at that?
2: I'll just work with Table Tennis Australia, who are the NSO for table tennis. So we sort of look at what tournaments would be good to go to. Yeah, then we decide from there. So we usually pick Slovenia because there's two in a row there, and then Taiwan was shortly after that, for example. So you could sort of knock out three tournaments in a quick way rather than keep going back and forth from Australia, as we know is really far and just gets really tiring.
1: And as you said, in Slovenia, you beat the guy who won gold in Paris. I guess that's also, you know, when you're playing against the best, that's also good to improve your game.
2: Yeah, well, to improve your game, you got to play against the best, and to know where you're at, you got to play against the best. So at least with these tournaments, I know that my best level is right up there, and I can contest at the big tournaments.
1: Hey, Sam, what's coming up for you? You mentioned you've got a big tournament later on in the year, because I guess, you know, the sort of circuit just keeps rolling on, doesn't it?
2: Yeah, so all those tournaments were sort of in the lead up to try and get points for the World Championships in Thailand in November. So that's the big tournament of the year. Yeah, so hopefully can, you know, use the form that I've managed to build up over the last few months and take it into the World Championships and hopefully go far there.
1: So that'll be pretty tough in terms of people about to qualify to make it. So, you know, that'll be the best of the best that'll be there.
2: Yeah, it'll be all the top-ranked guys there. Yeah, so everyone will be there, you know, since one of the bigger tournaments on the calendar. So it'll be a good challenge. And, yeah, very much looking forward to it.
1: So that'll be the big event for this year?
2: Yeah, that's the big event this year.
1: And, of course, next year's 2027. Is there much on next year? Because, of course, in the following years, another Paralympic Games. They roll around quickly, don't they?
2: Yeah, they roll around quickly. I think next year, especially in the second half of the year, will be about the qualification for LA starts. So everyone will be pretty focused on that next year and the lead up to LA. That's the next big one.
1: I don't like asking a question like this. I feel like I put people under too much pressure in a sense. But do you think about Brisbane in 2032, the fact that it's at home? Can you think that far ahead, or is it one year, one Paralympic at a time?
2: Yeah, one benchmark at a time. So I got the world focusing on that, and then LA. Yeah, so those ones sort of got my head on. Brisbane's still 6 years away, so but it would be an exciting opportunity to play. But yeah, it's still a while away.
1: Especially if you're number one, Sam. I'm not putting any pressure on, but we've got a defending champion and a number one player in Australia, and he's on his home soil. You know, that'll be pretty cool.
2: Yeah, it'll be a pretty cool opportunity if I can. Especially stay at the top as well.
1: That's the Sam Bonon in there. Number one, ranked number one for table tennis here in Australia. Oh, well, he's from Australia. He's ranked number one in the world. And he is from Australia, Sam Bonon, our guest. Harold Scrooby is the chair, the CEO for the Pedestrian Council, and certainly doesn't mind voicing his opinion. Harold, great to catch up again. It's been a little while.
3: Thanks, Peter. Yes, and likewise.
1: You've been a little bit outspoken, or maybe a lot outspoken, regarding some cafes and perhaps pushing themselves out on the footpath and getting in the way of people who might be blind or have low vision or people with disabilities.
3: Well, Peter, someone's got to be outspoken because there's so many people who are missing in action. What worries us these days is that road safety, you very rarely hear politicians mentioning the words road safety or enforcement. They're all talking about domestic violence, which is an important thing, but road safety, the road toll in Australia has never been worse, or hasn't been worse for about 8 years. We're meant to be reducing deaths and injuries by 50% by 2030. We're not going to meet that, and everyone's gone missing in action.
1: We might talk about that more in a minute, but getting back to the footpaths, I mean, you've been a campaigner for a long time about footpaths being for people who want to use their feet to walk up and down or use their wheelchairs to roll up and down, not necessarily to be getting in the way with things like dining chairs, etc.
3: Well, it's a funny idea. It's almost an ancient idea, Peter. Footpaths go back before Roman times. They were actually developed to give pedestrians safety from vehicles and animals, you know, horses and carts and things. And it's worked very well. In fact, if you look at most of the inner city suburbs of places like Sydney and Melbourne and Adelaide and Brisbane, you find they've got very well-built footpaths and gutters, and often they've got good crossings and things. You get out into the suburbs, and this new idea is you have an octopus design with very wide lawns very narrow roads, roll top curbs, no footpaths, none. So if you're in a wheelchair or you're blind, you can't possibly be walking on grass or trying to get amongst all the plants and vegetation. You've got to walk on the road. But no one's bothered to think about that. That's supposed to be the new heaven, but to me, it's the new hell. And then you get to the cities where outdoor dining, which is a great thing, has now been all put up against the property alignment. Under human rights and equal opportunities laws, they're meant to be putting the outdoor furniture up against the curb and guttering so that people who are blind or vision impaired can use their canes and other devices to find their way around cities and towns. And of course, while the councils know they should be enforcing these rules, they turn a blind eye because commerce is more important to them than the rights of people who've got various disabilities, including wheelchairs. So you're now finding that the footpaths are crowded with tables and chairs. The patrons don't put them back. The owners are too busy pulling the cappuccinos. And we've got, again, utter contempt for people with disabilities.
1: I think you're quite right about the kind of chairs being stuck out. I mean, I guess if they're up against the building, well, you can cope with that. And look, I mean, we all love eating outdoors on a beautiful day. That's great. With friends, good food and, a bit of fresh air. It's great. But as you say, respect what the footpath is there for as well.
3: The minimum width that councils allow for passing is 1.5 metres. I just looked around the area I live, Palm Beach, Avalon, and all of the restaurants that have got outdoor furniture are disobeying these rules. And of course, they stack the chair under the table, which makes it look like 1.5 metres. As soon as someone sits down on both sides, haven't got even half a metre. And now we couple with that the emergence of the e-rideables, the e-scooters, the e-bikes, the e-skateboards, God knows what, and most of them are illegal. A survey by Vision Australia found that 90% of people with vision impairment or who are blind now feel frightened or intimidated walking on footpaths because of the e-rideables. So you've got a double whammy. You've got these outdoor furniture, which is obstructing your way, and you've got all these e-rideables, which are making you feel very unsafe. So we've moved from a time when a footpath was a safe, enjoyable place to walk and to get together with people to a place where it's now hostile. And it's worse because there's no enforcement. These big fat boy bikes have emerged out of nowhere and the technology is a decade ahead of the law and the enforcement. And suddenly we've got a very, very hostile environment. And apart from people with disabilities, walking is the best way for most Australians to get fit. We've got a rapidly aging population. We've got a rapidly unhealthy population. We're becoming one of the most obese nations in the world. And we just forget the footpath is so important to all these things. We're all turning a blind eye to it, particularly the politicians. And they go, oh, yeah, but everyone's got to have a good time. But I think people who are blind and vision impaired and in wheelchairs should start speaking up and saying, listen, this is not good enough. We demand our rights.
1: Harold, it's a great point you make about the technology kind of being ahead of the law. That's it in a nutshell, isn't it? Because these things, if they go at the speed that they should do, but they get souped up, they're kind of hyper-acted upon so they don't necessarily have to stick to the road rules. And you get knocked over by one of those on a footpath and could be curtains.
3: Peter, the highest cause of avoidable death after 50 is a fall. Now, that's a fact. If a person over 50 falls down and hits back to bone or becomes brain damaged, they spend the rest of their days in hospital. And why should we have to go walking? The other thing, Peter, a lot of these councils are putting up signs on these shared paths that says ring your bell. Now, let's think this through. If you're walking on a shared path as a pedestrian, you have absolute and unequivocal right of way. And yet these councils are saying ring your bell. So what's the law pertaining to people on a bicycle or an e-rideable? I'll quote it to you, Peter. On a shared path, a cyclist must slow down and give way to pedestrians at all times, even if that means coming to a stop. So you go walking with your partner, which is normal. It's a tradition that goes right back to the caveman. You're walking next to your partner on a shared path, and there's this constant ringing of the bell. Now, what are you meant to do? Are you meant to move to the left? Are you meant to move to the right? When the law says you have to do nothing, the cyclist is getting cranky and going ding, ding. So let's assume the same behaviour took place in a shared zone rather than on a shared path. In a shared zone, they allow motorists, but they mustn't go more than 10 kilometres an hour. Now, what if motorists were tooting pedestrians every time? It's exactly the same rule. Yeah. You mustn't use your bell unless there's an emergency. And it's just the whole idea of these shared paths has been lost You know, most of these cyclists think they've got equal rights on a shared path. They have no equal rights with pedestrians. And if they hit you, there's no insurance. They ride off. They've got a helmet on, hopefully. If they have a crash with you, they're protected. You're not. I mean, I've got a case of a woman who was hit by a cyclist on a shared path. Her head hit the footpath. She was with her husband. She was permanently brain damaged. He suddenly required a full-time carer with no recompense. All these e-rideables, Peter, none of them are insured, you know. If they create a catastrophic injury, the victim has to pay the bills.
1: And I guess just in the sense of balance, there have been riders of these e-rideables that have been killed themselves. So they're kind of dangerous, not just to pedestrians, but often to the person that's riding them.
3: Well, let me explain the technology behind the emergence of these fat boys. In Australia, the law is that electric bike must not have an engine with a capacity greater than 250 watts. Now, New South Wales changed that, but we've changed it back. So it's not only a national law, it's an international law. The idea of the motor is its pedal assist. So once you reach 6 kilometres an hour, that must stop. You must start pedalling. So if you ever see anyone riding an e-bike who's not pedalling and they're doing more than 6 kilometres an hour, they have got what we call a modified e-bike. And what's happened is since Barnaby Joyce changed the rules in 2022, all Barnaby's fault, they've been bringing in 1,000 and 2,000 watt bikes, and they modify the software back to 250 to make it look like it's legal.
1: Okay.
3: So then they give the kids who buy these bikes the code to unlock it, and so they're riding unregistered, uninsured motorbikes. And A Current Affair did an article about 6 months ago. They went to one major school and measured all the bikes, the fat bikes. 99% were unregistered, uninsured motorbikes. That's how bad it's got.
1: They're dangerous weapons, aren't they, potentially?
3: Well, not only that, these companies like Uber Eats, most of the people there, and the police said it on the same show, they said over 80% of the Uber Eats bikes were illegal. Why do we have to put up with this? Why do we have to go for a walk and have someone come up from behind us? And don't forget, children under 16 can ride bikes on footpaths. And in other states, you can be any age and ride them on footpaths. They're riding unregistered, uninsured motorbikes with no insurance and coming up behind you, particularly if you're blind, and ringing bells at you. What sort of environment have we created? And why are all the politicians looking the other way?
1: Well, I think originally they were a bit against them. Now they've kind of modified their language and kind of saying, well, maybe we've got to get some laws so they work better, but they're not going to go away, unfortunately. That's in the e-rider books.
3: Well, Queensland has led Australia. They've just this month legislated that you cannot ride an electric bike until you're 16. Then you will need either a learner's permit or a license. You cannot do more than 12 kilometres an hour on any footpath. And if you're on a shared path, you mustn't pass a pedestrian at more than 12 k's. The big hole in it all still, Peter, is there's no insurance. And that's where it's so bad because there's no number plate. So if they hit you and ride off, and we call it the lose the home syndrome, if they hit you, you can sue them for every penny because they have to give way to you. But if they ride off, there's nothing. So there's an incentive to ride off.
1: Yeah.
3: And you know the other problem? In the Royal Melbourne Hospital a year ago, they did a study of all the e-scooter admissions. Do you know that 58% were intoxicated?
1: Scrooby there, who's the CEO and also the founder for the Pedestrian Council, making some very sobering thoughts and certainly a great message to take on board. David Mitchell is our health commentator, our health expert, very popular health expert too, I might say. Always get lots of correspondence about David. David, welcome.
4: Thank you, Peter. Hello, everyone.
1: Got a feeling we might get a bit of correspondence from today, David. You're maybe tackling a controversial topic of coffee and caffeine.
4: I'm sitting here drinking one, actually. Yeah, really today what we're aiming to talk about is this con where what they call virtue gestures or some sort of stand up and have a platform just to yell or something, which is the idea that we'll copy the British and we will ban caffeine-containing drinks to teenagers. Won't matter that once you pass your teenager, you can drink as much as you like, but when we're 10 years old, I know that's terrible. There are problems and therefore we'll do it. Now, they're not going to start doing it until next year. So it's a typical British, as they have a big gesture. There's the gesture bit. We're going to do something to save the world. And then they delay it for a year or two and everyone forgets about it and it probably won't happen. So they're similar here. What we have an issue is that there has been such a rise in the canned drinks that are usually a bit fizzy, but they also also contain caffeine, taurine, and a gluconolactone. And Red Bull is probably the leader in that, the biggest sales. Mm-hmm. And the problem will be that if you drink too much of anything that is stimulatory or excitatory, which includes coffee and caffeine, then you can find that you get a kick from it and that you want to have more of it. And because we're dealing with a technically a vulnerable age group where kids are thrill seekers, they want to get hyped up, they want to get more focused, they want to be able to do things quicker and faster and so on. And so they are attracted to something like Red Bull. Now, Red Bull is generally okay for anyone and everyone, so long as you don't drink too much. And in fact, what they're saying is that most of the studies that have been done suggest that one cup of coffee has 80 milligrams of caffeine, one can of the middle-sized Red Bull has a similar amount, plus its other chemicals, and that on average, these studies show that up to two of these cans a day, not together, or not at the same time, but spread apart by a few hours, does no harm, and that it can do some good because it can make you more focused, more alert. Your cognition, which means your understanding of yourself and the world and what's being said to you, all of that improves markedly, as does your athletic prowess. And I might add that the Olympics are aware of this, so they've made sure that anything with caffeine in that creates more than the cup of coffee, the 80 milligrams of caffeine, that's banned. But below that, with your two cans a day, you're probably doing well. Now, again, when people come out with these big pronouncements,

0: and you need to go on the internet and Google Scholar and similar and get the proper feed out. And that will say that there probably is a slight genetic tendency for some people to find that caffeine can stir up the heart. And so it can actually lead to arrhythmias, which means that the heart goes faster and faster and faster. Or in some cases, it can actually cause some forms of sudden heart attack. And it can sometimes cause horizon blood pressure, sleeplessness and anxiety, and the Greco jitteriness are all part and parcel of a small part of the world's population. And everything, the old tut, tut, tut, we must do something about it, is all based on small numbers. The greater numbers, if you're sensible and you stick to your own regime of, say, two a day, would be a good thing if you're finding it's doing good things. And that comes back to self-motivation, but also self-control. And you may have to get your partners, or if you're younger, your parents, they've got to watch you, observe you, and see what happens. And just notice if there is anything that's out of order, then you need to do something about it. And if not, well, okay, keep going. You can say that it's not going to do you any harm, which is highly likely positive approach to this. If we ban it, what does that do? Well, that stirs people up to want to cheat, to break the rules, to get it. Or in the case of teenagers, you just get an older brother or an older friend or a parent to buy the stuff for you. So it's a fairly useless gesture, as these virtue gestures often are. So it is not right. What you've got to do is just plan this at the sort of the sensible approach of it's about volume over time. So the more you have and the more often you have it, the greater the risk of something going wrong. So back off, keep it tidy, save some money, have a cup of coffee instead. The argument is that the small can, middle can are the equivalent to a cup of coffee, but they have the extra taurine and gluconolactone. Taurine is something that has some effect on the brain. It can make the brain cells work just that little bit faster. Okay. And in fact, it's interesting that we also feed it to some of the pre-dementia and early dementia people, that it actually works a bit well. But they're saying if you're younger, it might work too well and it might stir things up. So the anxiety and the jitteriness and the shakes and palpitations and so on can also occur from it if you happen to be one of those unlucky gene-affected people, as it were. So a cup of coffee is equivalent, but it hasn't got the taurine, so the taurine doesn't have quite the same sort of kick. Now, again, we need to get youngers to understand that there is a limit and that you can't go over anything in that matter, because it's, one, it can become addictive, and two, eventually it can get you. So just back off and be happy with a cup of coffee. The second thing is that that's one of the researchers came up with some interesting facts that suggested that because the Red Bull is drunk when it's cold, the body gets a sudden rush of it. Whereas we have a cup of coffee, we tend to sit there and sip, and we take quite a while to do it. So our body doesn't get hit or flooded, as it were, with these chemicals. They're just slowly absorbed and can deal with them much more easily. So that's another reason for it. Mm. Now, I must admit that the Italian concept of one, having a concentrated short black, and two, standing up on the run, as it were, to build it down and go, they do have a glass of water afterwards. So that aims to catch it up a little bit. Stay away from that bit and just sit back and really enjoy the coffee as I am, and take your time over it. Stay away from the cold coffee that's a pre-pack at the moment with something like Farmers Union iced coffee, because they have a stack of sugar, and sugar can often create a lot of the same sort of symptoms that we've talking about with caffeine and with taurine. And we've seemed to have forgotten that. I know from my past, my experience was that I used to have 12 cups of coffee a day, and I'd have one or two teaspoons of sugar, and that would keep me going. But it didn't work in the long term. And in fact, I enjoyed my coffee better when I completely removed the sugar or any substitute from my coffee, enjoyed the coffee better, and I felt better all at the same time. So that there's a hint or a tip there, stay away from the sugars, because the sugars too can create some of these anomalies.
1: And you've talked about the problems with the insulin releases, et cetera, if you have too much sugar as well.
0: Yeah, that's right. Particularly as we go away from just talking about youngies, talking about oldies too.
1: Yeah.
0: As we're getting a bit older, if we're ingesting more sugar in our drinks or in our foods, then it increases the chance of moving towards diabetes, and also of getting a bigger waistline and some extra fat on the outside, and some messing around with some other parts of our health as well. So it's worthwhile leaving the sugar out of it. And we're lucky that Red Bull doesn't have the sugar. It has that stuff that starts with glucose, gluconolactone, but it doesn't turn into sugar, so it's safe in that sense. So that's reasonable. Some of the other energy drinks, as they're called, do have sugar as part of the way of just giving you a bit of a rev up, but also

0: making you addicted to it at the same time. It becomes a sugar addict or sugar addiction type effect when you go down that, so stay away from that one as well. So coffee without sugar, a Red Bull, two medium-sized drinks a day max, but observe what it does to you. And if it does start to do too much to you, it's too good to be true, it is not good for you at that dose.
1: Dave, just before you go, what was that word you used at the beginning? Was it excitatory?
2: Yeah, excitatory, yes.
1: Excitatory, yeah. What a great word.
2: You're getting it already, so am I.
1: Yeah, that's the word of the day. I love it. I'll have to go and Google that. That's brilliant.
2: Hey, David.
1: Fantastic as always. That was very well balanced, I think. And sometimes we need to have a bit of a balance and a bit of fact put into the argument. So we appreciate you doing that. And I'll certainly take your point about making it illegal or banning it. That only leads to more problems. We've seen that with, not that I'm a smoker or whatever, but with the cigarettes industry and some of the stuff that's going on there with organized crime, it's frightening.
0: Yeah. And processed foods that have a decent amount of sugar converting chemicals, all of that becomes the same problem. We eat too much of them. Why we went away from protein into excess carbs and end up with excess diabetes around the world and obesity. And it's definitely related to the foods that have a high glycemic index or GI, which is substances in the body that convert into sugar that overload the body and the liver and create more and more problems.
1: That's David Richubera, health commentator. And seriously, if there's something you'd like David to cover, and he's been around for a little while and knows the stuff and knows where to look as far as information goes, please get in touch and David would be delighted to try and help us out.
3: Thanks for joining us for LeisureLink 2.0. I'm Peter Greco. I look forward to being back with you next week.

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On Vision Australia Radio, welcome to Arts and Entertainment. I'm your host, Beth Hewitt. Now, what have we included on the show this week? Chekhov's Uncle Vanya has recently opened at the Art Centre, and I really enjoyed the preview show that I saw, and so I thought I'd include a review of the production. And great news for a young Melbourne piano player who has just won a prestigious award in Moscow. And news of Hobart's Mona's plans to set up a new art gallery in Bangkok. We'll take a look at the Neil Diamond musical, A Beautiful Noise, which has just opened at the Princess Theatre in Melbourne. And we're going to begin with a book review. So the book is titled Detention, and it's about teaching, a topical issue at the moment with Victorian teachers very unhappy about their pay and conditions. The brutal book every aspiring teacher should read. Now, this is a review of the book Detention by Ralph Johnson. In other words, Ralph Johnson wrote Detention, and the reviewer is Gemma Price, and the review was in The Age on Friday the 17th of July, page 17. If ever a book was set to break your heart, this one is it. There's no romance, no idolised relationship quite like that of teaching. Romance? Yep. The idea you have that when you teach, you can transform everyone. But there is no heartbreak like the one of knowing that no matter how much work you put into a particular student, your efforts will never be the entire solution, especially if those students are in jail. Ralph Jackman's Detention is the story of a career change, something about half of us consider each year. Jackman, brother of the more famous Hugh, yet not cashing in on that connection, left his job as a sports journalist, pretty much all fun and not that much responsibility, for a job that hits you in the feels in a real and permanent way every single day. Jackman wasn't some idealistic kid. Well, plenty of idealism, but no kid. He'd worked for years, had a family, but kept thinking he wanted to be a teacher because of a volunteer experience he'd had years back. And as one of his pupils in detention asked him, "You used to get paid for watching sport, and you gave it up to come here?" It wasn't to be a hero. Jackman has resisted beautifully the urge to paint himself a saviour. He shares his embarrassments, his mistakes, his vulnerabilities, his successes. But he also explains clearly why the system for kids in detention needs hero politicians. It already has a truckload of hero teachers, but that's not enough to make change. I also love that Jackman resisted the exploitation of the young people he met in prison. We know enough about their backstories for them to feel real, but not enough for it to be creepy. We also know how crudely these kids are disciplined, locked up for 22 hours at a time. Sure, these kids broke laws, but how on earth do they endure enough to be able to ask the teacher, "Hey Ralph, if we're locked down, can we still do some long division?" Jackman's open about how hard teaching is, how tough it can be to connect with students, how much work is involved, and how much more work is involved when you are trying to teach kids already in the school-to-prison pipeline. Kids who are teenagers and who can't read, kids who want a library in prison but whose needs the authorities reject. Jackman is also frank with both the reader and his students about his privilege and his hardship. Yes, he's had a good life, but Ralph's mum had postnatal depression when Australia barely knew anything about it. His mum left the family home. Occasionally, the writing is a little flat. Jackman's use of cricket anecdotes to talk about his experiences with students is slight and unnecessarily glib. Sport is not a metaphor for everything.
Yet, when he described his inner 14-year-old, I knew exactly what he meant. That rushing return to our teen years when everything small seems big and everything big seems insurmountable. Beautiful. I talk to lots of folks who tell me they want to retrain as teachers, sometimes because they think they can do better than the teachers already in the system, unlikely, and sometimes because they think they can save kids. Now, whenever anyone tells me they want to give up their careers to become a teacher of one kind or another, I usually explain how hard it is. And I taught first-year university students who could usually read. Now, I'm no longer going to tell them. Instead, I'm going to give them this book, Jackman's Experience as a Teacher of Kids in Juvenile Detention in Victoria, Will Make Everyone Cry by page 17. And that may put them off or convince them. That was The Brutal Book Every Aspiring Teacher Should Read, a review of Ralph Jackman's Detention by Gemma Price in The Age on Friday the 17th of July, page 17. Now to Uncle Vanya. Sharp take on Chekhov's Hits the Mark. This review was by Cameron Woodhead, and it was in The Age on Tuesday the 28th of July, page 30. And if you want to see Uncle Vanya, it's on at the Arts Centre in Melbourne until August the 22nd. It's a rare and charming thing to see Uncle Vanya done in period dress, as it is in Anne-Louise Stark's latest production for the MTC, on a splendid set that evokes a crumbling provincial state in the last decade of the 19th century. Contemporary Chekhovian performance tends to modernise, reframe, relocate. It's as if we wanted to fire a bullet at the past. An exercise in futility, as Vanya himself discovers twice. Time doesn't work that way. Playwright Joanna Murray-Smith believes, rightly, that such modernising is unnecessary in a good Chekhov production. Her Vanya adaptation gives a light textural massage for clarity to draw out the comedy and update the vernacular. As you'd expect from Murray-Smith, the sardonic one-liners are mercilessly sharp and characters slip in words such as F-wit and bonking while being aware enough to admit that, well, no one says bonking anymore. Beyond that and the sound design, the violent femmes added up doesn't feel appropriate to the general vibe. It's a faithful, lightly periodised production and an excellent intro to Chekhovian tragicomedy. Singling out actors for praise in Chekhov may be inevitable, but always feels like a betrayal. Star turns can damage the delicate ensemble performance required to portray human contingency and incompleteness. And on that level, this production sometimes feels more like a collection of exquisitely rendered individual performances, the human equivalent of the autumn leaves falling in its opening scene, than a true ensemble piece. There's still much to admire. Sarks emphasises humiliation as key to whatever self-awareness the characters might avoid or achieve, and the romantic excruciations, everyone is famously in love with the wrong person, are beautifully done. Philippa Northeast invests the role of Sonia with girlish comedy, throwing herself at Astrov, played by Faisal Bazzi, with the full cringe of unrequited infatuation, while the charismatic doctor and environmentalist, whose dashing good looks and vaulting idealism coexist with burnout and radical disillusionment and emotional disconnection, seduces the beautiful young Yelena, played by Catherine Van Davies, with a palpable edge of self-loathing. Daniel Henschel's Vanya is a veritable humiliation magnet. It's a notably unsympathetic portrayal,
A beaten male to the core, this Vanya is an intensely pathetic figure who projects his own inadequacies onto his brother-in-law, the professor, played in a nimble, lightly drawn lampoon of intellectual pomposity by Sean McAuliffe, even as he makes embarrassing moves on the professor's young wife and pours blatant misogyny over everyone, including his would-be suffragist mother, played by Carolyn Bock. Vanya might feel like a minor character in his own life, but it's Chekhov's actual minor characters who cope best with humiliation. The long-suffering Waffles, played by Don Bridges, is warmly and affectionately conveyed, as is the solidity of pipe-smoking Nanny, played by Evelyn Crape. As we experience time and how we handle futility and ennui are among Chekhov's main themes. It would be curlish, maybe even Vanya-like, to complain that the audience wasn't bored enough, though, and if it doesn't quite deliver the epiphany into the human condition you get from the highest level of Chekhovian performance, this production's desire to entertain is a no less crucial element of the drama. After all, Chekhov's characters are always performing to allay such tedium, or at least give it form, and that aspect of being human is as timeless as it gets. So that was Sharp Take on Chekhov Hits the Mark, a review of Uncle Vanya by Cameron Woodhead. Actually, Cameron gives the play 5 stars, so that's very good coming from Cameron. And it was in The Age on Tuesday, the 28th of July, page 30. And if you want to see it, it's on at the Arts Centre until August the 22nd. Next up, a prize for a young Melbourne musician. Piano Prodigy wins Moscow's Baby Grand Prize. This is by Carolyn Webb in The Age on the 27th of July, page 7. When Charlie Wu returned to school last week, he had an incredible yarn to tell his classmates about what he'd been up to during the holidays. While the other kids rode bikes and played video games over their winter break, 13-year-old Charlie travelled to the other side of the world to compete in one of the world's top junior piano competitions, and won. In his final performance for the Grand Piano Competition in Russia, Charlie conquered what is known as the Mount Everest of piano pieces, Rachmaninoff's Concerto No. 3, accompanied by the Moscow Philharmonic Orchestra. His mother, Ashley Wu, said she was proud and excited to witness Charlie's triumph at Moscow's Tchaikovsky Concert Hall, where he came equal first with Russia's 11-year-old Emir Zakaria. "I think all his hard work paid off," Ashley said. Charlie admitted he was nervous at first, but took a deep breath and immersed himself in the music. "I tried to play my heart out," he said. Charlie began learning piano at 6. Within a year, he had progressed to playing pieces by Beethoven, a strong sign of his potential and innate talent. His piano teacher, Glenn Riddle, a Melbourne Conservatorium of Music senior lecturer, said he was thrilled to bits with Charlie's win, describing the Year 8 Caulfield Grammar student as a world-class pianist. "By far and away, I think he's the most outstanding talent I've ever seen in Australia, no question," Riddle said. Riddle, who also travelled to Moscow for the competition, described Charlie's chosen piece of music as virtuosic, saying the technical skills needed to play it are extraordinarily demanding. In the 1996 movie Shine, based on the true story of Australian pianist David Heathcott, playing Rack 3, as Rachmaninoff's Concerto No. 3 is also known, triggers his mental breakdown. "The second movement is very brooding, lyrical and intense," Riddle explained. "And for the final movement, imagine the most thrilling carnival ride you've been on at Luna Park. It's like that from go to woe. It's like one giant roller coaster ride. You barely get a chance to breathe." In addition to Charlie's
technical precision throughout his performance, Riddle said he showed engagement with the music and was able to communicate his passion for it. To keep the audience on the edge of their seats for an entire 25 or 30 minute concerto, that's something very special, he said. And he was playing what's often not only regarded as being the hardest, but also the most passionate concerto in the piano repertoire. In response to the June 19th performance, the audience went wild for him, Riddle said. They called him back for three encores. A lady burst out of the audience and presented him with flowers. Though the winning prize was a baby grand piano, Australia was deemed too far to ship such an item. Instead, and on top of the cash prize of 400,000 Russian rubles, which translates to 7,270 Australian dollars, Charlie was given a cash prize of 17,000 euros, or 27,000 Australian dollars. But for him, simply travelling to Russia and being able to play with the Moscow Philharmonic Orchestra on one of the greatest stages in the world was prize enough. Winning the Grand Prix, he said, was an excellent bonus. That was Piano Prodigy Wins Moscow's Baby Grand Prize by Carolyn Webb in The Age on the 27th of July, page 7. It sounds like we might hear more of young Charlie Wu. You're with Arts and Entertainment on Vision Australia Radio. Next up, a new Mona for Bangkok. Hobart's Mona announces plans to set up a new art gallery in Bangkok, Thailand. This is by Ashley Bar Clow. It was on ABC News Online on the 10th of July. Hobart's Museum of Old and New Art, or MONA, has announced plans to establish a new art museum in Bangkok, Thailand. MONA was opened in 2011 by David Walsh on the banks of the River Derwent and is known for its provocative artworks, including a wall of vulvas and a machine that is fed twice daily and mimics the human digestive process. Mr. Walsh also set up Tasmania's Mid-Winter Arts Festival, Dark Mofo, which exhibits similarly subversive artworks and music as well as large-scale parties and a nude solstice ocean swim. Mr. Walsh made his fortune through professional gambling, though MONA itself is free for Tasmanians and does not make a profit. Now, MONA has partnered with Thai real estate company Asset World Corporation, or AWC, to develop MONA Bangkok, a major new art destination on the banks of the Chao Phraya River in Bangkok. Having spent most of the last 25 years studying how museums work, AWC has presented us with a remarkable opportunity to take what we've learned to one of the great tourist centres of the world, Mr. Walsh said in a statement. AWC's portfolio includes luxury hotels, restaurants, shopping centres and commercial skyscrapers across Thailand. Mr. Walsh signed a memorandum of understanding with AWC on Friday in Bangkok. Also present were his wife, artist Kersha Keshala, Dark Lab Chief Executive Lee Carmichael, Tasmanian Premier Jeremy Rockcliffe, and several Thai officials. Dark Lab, set up by Mr. Walsh and Mr. Carmichael in 2016, runs Dark Mofo and owns several Hobart venues, including the Odeon Theatre and Ulta Bar. Mr. Carmichael will lead the project on MONA's side under Walsh's direction. MONA Bangkok will take the creative spirit of MONA into a new context, Mr. Carmichael said in a statement. Like the museum in Hobart, it will be unconventional and unique and will present work by leading international artists while also creating opportunities for meaningful dialogue with Thai artists, audiences and cultural traditions. He said the theme of light would be explored.
light has long been a source of fascination, reflection, and hope across cultures, and it feels especially resonant in Bangkok with its rich cultural life and traditions, he said. Mr. Rockliffe said AWC travelled to Tasmania last year to meet with Mona after the pair met in Thailand during a government trade and investment mission. Mona has transformed Tasmania, attracting visitors from around the world and helping establish the state as a globally recognised creative destination, he said in a statement. Mona's next project places Tasmania at the global forefront of the cultural landscape and is a credit to the passion of David Walsh, Lee Carmichael and all the Mona team. Mr. Rockliffe said Mona Bangkok could increase Tasmanian tourism. We look forward to people being inspired to come to Tasmania to experience Mona after visiting this project in Bangkok, he said. So maybe something to add to your future travel plans. Hobart's Mona announces plans to set up a new art gallery in Bangkok, Thailand, by Ashley Baraklaw on the ABC News Online, the 10th of July. Now, for musical fans, a new musical to consider attending. In Diamond musical, Good Times Never Feel So Emotional. This was in The Age on Tuesday, the 14th of July, page 15. It's by Kerry O'Brien. Will Swenson has been preparing to play Neil Diamond almost his entire life. I listened to him so much as a kid, and I was playing Neil Diamond songs on the guitar when I was in eighth grade, he says. So, playing a young Neil in A Beautiful Noise, the Neil Diamond musical, is a dream come true for the Broadway star. Opening early next month, the show traces the shy Jewish kid from Brooklyn's journey to becoming a hit-making machine with sold-out concerts around the world and 140 million album sales to his name. Like Diamond, Swenson is a baritone, so he nailed a nifty impression of the artist who penned countless hits, from sing-along anthem Sweet Caroline to the number one hit Crackling Rosie. I would do Neil stuff now and then, just kind of as a party trick, and so when this musical rolled around, I was just like, that's for me. The way the show is framed is really artful, he explains. The structure of it is really smart and gets to the depth of who he is and the challenges that he's gone through and continues to go through. An older Diamond, played by Terence Crawford, in therapy sessions with his counsellor, provides an insight into the acclaimed musician's mind. People are genuinely surprised when they leave, having had a really emotional experience as well as a great musical experience, Swenson says. One of the most surreal moments for Swenson was the day the team pitched the idea of the show to the man himself. We were in this small room and I was singing 20 Neil Diamond songs, doing a Neil Diamond voice in front of him, 10 feet or 3 metres away. It was the craziest thing I've ever done, Swenson says. Once he gave the go-ahead, he couldn't have been more supportive and helpful. He just gave gentle nudges along the way about maybe do it this way, not that way. But it was a thrill to get to have his input and have him in the room and know that he was behind it. He was incredibly kind to me and the cast. TEG Dainty executive producer Susie Parks says Australians have a particular connection with the legendary singer-songwriter who toured here 7 times between 1976 and 2015. His 1972 live album, Hot August Night, spent 29 weeks at number one and 65 weeks on the charts. Now, 85, Diamond was diagnosed with Parkinson's disease in 2018, at which point he stopped performing live. He was due to visit Australia and New Zealand that year as part of a 50-year anniversary tour. The show finished its US tour on Sunday night. Directed by Tony Award winner Michael Mayer,
who's done Chess, Hedwig and the Angry Inch, and choreographed by Olivia Award winner Stephen Hoggart, who's done Once, Harry Potter and the Cursed Child. It was written by four-time Academy Award nominee Anthony McCarten, known for Bohemian Rhapsody and The Two Popes. Local ticket sales are strong, according to the producers, bucking the trend of shows such as Beetlejuice and Waitress, which had their national tours curtailed due to low sales. Parks quotes Diamond himself on the matter. "Good times never seem so good." A Beautiful Noise is at the Princess Theatre from August the 5th and the Sydney Lyric Theatre from November the 14th. And that was in Diamond Musical, Good Times Never Felt So Emotional by Kerry O'Brien in The Age, Tuesday the 14th of July, page 15. And I think we've got time for a bit of news on Cate Blanchett. Cate Blanchett takes on an academic role. This was in Limelight magazine on the 16th of June by Jason Blake. St Catherine's College, Oxford, has appointed Australian actor and producer Cate Blanchett as the Cameron McIntosh Visiting Professor of Contemporary Theatre for the 2026-27 academic year. The prestigious professorship, established in 1990 through a gift from theatre producer Cameron McIntosh and hosted by St Catherine's College, Oxford, brings leading figures from theatre, film and performance into dialogue with students and academics. Past holders of the post include Stephen Sondheim, Ian McClellan, Arthur Miller, Tom Stoppard and Stephen Fry. A two-time Academy Award winner, Blanchett, said the role would provide an opportunity for direct, robust, creative dialogue with the next generation of thinkers and creative doers, adding that she looked forward to beginning this creative rumpus. St. Catherine's master, Jude Kelly, described Blanchett as one of the most important and influential artistic voices working today, citing her contributions to theatre, film and public engagement. That was great news for Cate Blanchett, takes on an academic role in Limelight magazine on the 16th of June by Jason Blake. And that closes the pages of Arts and Entertainment for this week. I'm Beth Hewitt. Next week, we'll be back at the same time with Roz Doyle on digital at VA Radio on Digital or streaming live online at varadio.org.

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4: On Vision Australia Radio, welcome to City Beat with selected readings from City Mag and In Daily. I'm Michael Thomas and reading with me today is Makela Talikas. Our first item comes from City Mag and it's written by Helen Karakulok. The title of the item is Long Lunches into Late Nights at Heritage Mill Festival. One of the Barossa Valley's most recognisable breweries will be the base camp for a new festival promising to turn the Barossa's long luncheons into late nights this spring. Tanunda's Old Mill Brewery, originally built in 1848 as a flour mill, will play host to a new festival concept called the Barossa Sessions this spring. The Old Mill will be the home base for 2 weekends of live music, food and wine that has been dubbed an affordable festival by its organiser, Scotty Rogash. Currently, the Old Mill operates as a brewery featuring a craft Wren beer, modern beer brand Forage Brew Company and wine by Forage Supply Company and restaurant Sally Can Wait. Rogash is behind Forage Brew and Forage Supply Company, which is known for its cult favourite Babyface wine blend, which combines the lively flavours of Grenache, Carignan and Montepulciano. Forage Supply Company has a social enterprise arm that builds community gardens and provides clothing and food to people experiencing homelessness. Rogash said the Barossa Sessions model would encourage people to explore multiple venues and events in the region rather than committing to a single high-priced festival ticket. We want people to come to the Barossa for the music, then discover everything else while they're here, Rogash said. You might start with an acoustic set over lunch, find another gig down the road in the afternoon, and finish somewhere completely different that night. It's not about one stage or one headline act. The Barossa becomes the festival. As well as bringing together brewers and winemakers in this historic spot, the Old Mill's Sally Can Wait is led by head chef Kane Bose, whose portfolio boasts top SA restaurants like Fino, Botanic and 2KW. Sally Can Wait's menu includes southern-style barbecue, modern pub classics and lighter plant-based plates to share, plus about 60% of it is gluten-free or vegan. Along with the Old Mill, Whistler Wines would also participate in the festival with an event called Groove in the Gums, set between their winery's scenic trees. Whistler Wines is a fourth-generation family winery which began in South Australia's Riverland region. It gained acclaim in the 2000s for its white wine, the 2000 Estate Semillon, and its 2006 Estate Shiraz, listed as one of the world's top 10. Owner Sam Pfeiffer said the festival that would liven the winery with music should feel relaxed, spontaneous and genuinely fun. There are some incredible spaces across the Barossa that completely change when you add live music, a crowd and a spring afternoon, Pfeiffer said. Barossa Sessions gives people a reason to move around, discover somewhere they might not have visited before and experience the region in a different way. The Barossa Sessions full program is expected to be released in the coming months, with its website currently taking expressions of interest from musicians that want to get involved. It will run across 2 weekends, September the 25th to the 27th, and the long weekend of October the 2nd to the 5th. The new festival is supported by the South Australian Tourism Commission through its Regional Event Fund. And that item from City Mag, written by Helen Karakulak, was titled Long Lunches into Late Nights at Heritage Mill Festival.
1: Our next item has been prepared by Rory Dowdell for In Daily and is titled Campaign Heats Up as Elite Private School Stays Tight-Lipped on Stefanovic Keynote. An activist group is running an online protest against a controversial keynote speaker appearing at an elite Adelaide private school's Old Collegians event on Friday night. Online activist group Mad Fucking Witches, MFW, is urging its social media followers to contact Prince Alfred College and its old scholar organisation, telling them to pull their heads in over promoting a controversial guest speaker. In early June, In Daily revealed that Stefanovic was announced on social media as the keynote speaker at the Prince Alfred Old Collegians Association annual dinner being held at the Adelaide Convention Centre in the wake of controversy surrounding his podcast interview of a far-right activist. The original Prince Alfred Old Collegians Facebook post said, "This year we are delighted to welcome acclaimed television presenter and journalist Carl Stefanovic as our guest speaker." Now, with the Carl Stefanovic Show podcast, he's stepping into conversation too bold, too honest, and too unfiltered for traditional TV. Nothing's off limits. In Daily previously reported that the Prince Alfred Old Collegians Association would be monitoring Stefanovic's guest appearance after his three-decade career at Channel 9 ended following an interview with British far-right activist Tommy Robinson on an episode of his podcast. Robinson is the co-founder of the far-right English Defence League movement and has served 5 prison terms since 2005 for crimes including assault, fraud and contempt of court. Stefanovic was also dropped as co-host in the joint radio venture with Eddie Maguire called The Long Weekend on Gold FM following his interview with Robinson. Despite the backlash, the former TV host's appearance is set to go ahead tonight, but the Prince Alfred Old Collegians has quietly removed references to his controversial The Carl Stefanovic Show podcast on social media posts promoting the event. According to its website, Prince Alfred College is an independent day and boarding school for boys based in Kent Town that charges up to $32,000 a year for tuition. The Old Collegiates Association and the school did not respond to questions from In Daily. The Australian Online Advocacy Group, MFW, which organises campaigns against media organisations and figures they claim to be spreading misogyny or bigotry, shared a post to its more than 100,000 followers on Wednesday, calling on them to contact Prince Alfred College, the Old Collegians Association and the Adelaide Convention Centre to express concerns about the Stefanovic appearance. "We know Prince Alfred College aren't directly responsible for this event, witches, but we certainly reckon that they should be concerned about the example being sent to students and parents," a social media post said. Carl Stefanovic has a right to host podcasts and earn a living how he chooses. But then what he does, if it involves secondary schools or other similar organisations which have a duty of care to young people, we too have a right to protest. And we are. A spokesperson for the Witches told In Daily the decision to have Stefanovic as guest speaker sends the wrong message to the school community. "We alerted our MFW community to this issue and asked them to contact the school and the venue to register their disgust at this event taking place," the spokesperson said. "There isn't time for us to run a serious campaign on the issue because the event takes place tonight and we only learnt of it a few days ago. A large number of our witches contacted the school principal, David Roberts, and the Adelaide Convention Centre 2 days ago, but to our knowledge, nobody has received a reply." MFW has been involved in grassroots campaigns, including having advertising sponsors pull out from KISS FM's former breakfast radio show with Carl Sandilands and Jackie O. Henderson. Followers have targeted the Prince Alfred Old Collegiates Association social media post advertising the event, calling the decision tone deaf and an extremely poor choice of guest speaker. And that item by Rory Dowdell was prepared for In Daily and was titled Campaign Heats Up as Elite Private School Stays Tight-Lipped on Stefanovic Keynote.
4: Again, another item from Helen Karakulak from In Daily. It's titled A Government Ask for Fast-Track Financial Report After Troubling Sport SA Resignations. The state government has asked to see Sports SA's finances ahead of a schedule after news three board members resigned early this week over financial transparency concerns. The state government is asking Sports SA to provide earlier evidence regarding the expenditure of taxpayer-funded grants after three board members resigned over financial concerns this week, In Daily can reveal. The not-for-profit Sport SA budget relies on about $1 million in government grant funding, which made up about 81% of its total income in 2025, according to its latest annual report. Sport SA's Finance and Risk Committee Chair Adam May, a former Adelaide 36ers CFO and current head of governance at Greyhound Racing SA, was one of three who exited the board, blaming inadequate information about the organisation's 2026 financials and the proposed 2027 budget process. A government spokesman said financial transparency allegations were concerning and confirmed it was a condition of Sports SA grant funding from the Office for Recreation, Sport and Racing that the organisation must provide detailed financial acquittal reports to show how the funds have been expended in accordance with the approved purpose of the grant. The financial acquittal report for the $1 million grant Sport SA received is due to be submitted to the ORSR by October the 31st, 2026, the spokesman said. In light of the concerns raised about Sport SA, which is a non-government organisation, the state government is requesting that Sports SA provide early evidence in relation to the expenditure to date and progress against the obligations of the funding agreement. When asked for the new deadline, the spokesperson said the government was working with Sports SA to get it as expeditiously as possible. In a statement today, Sport SA said the organisation look forward to working with the government as they do their expected due diligence. Sport SA rejects recent allegations made by resigning board members and maintains that its financial reporting processes have been conducted in accordance with the organisation's government's framework, the statement said. As a member-based organisation, we remain committed to the highest standards of government's transparency and accountability. We believe members should have the opportunity to receive information and ask questions through the appropriate governance channels. Our annual general meeting will be held on the 7th of September 2026, where members will receive updates on the organisation's activities, review the financial statements, and hear from the board about Sport SA's ongoing work and priorities. Sport SA is a non-government, not-for-profit organisation and the peak body for the state's sport industry. It has about 200 member groups, including the Adelaide Crows, Port Adelaide Football Club, Netball South Australia, Rec Fish South Australia, Softball South Australia, SANFL, South Australian Cricket Association, South Australian Country Basketball, Rugby Union SA, Royal Life Saving, Racing SA and Little Athletics SA. Shadow Treasurer Ben Hood also said it was troubling to hear that a number of Sports SA board members have expressed their concerns to the point of resignation. Given the significant taxpayer dollars the organisation receives, we would urge the government to take the issue seriously, Hood said. Greyhound Racing SA Governance Head Adam May, Chartered Accountant Kelly Hamlin and Communications CEO Alex Hammett resigned from the Sport SA board on Wednesday afternoon, saying they had lost confidence in its governance. Hammett and May joined the board in 2024. Hamlin joined in October 2025. After Wednesday's resignation, four board members remain: Board President Pat Metten, Vice President Mark Giancospro, John Holland and Kristen Bell. A Sport SA spokesperson said yesterday the organisation would not comment further on personnel matters out of respect for individual privacy and confidentiality. An already scheduled board meeting would occur in the very near future, and all operational matters continue unencumbered, the spokesperson said. In 2025, Sport SA made an almost $14,000 surplus, up from about a $47,000 loss in 2024. The organisation's largest expenditure was staff wages, followed by events like the SA Sport Hall of Fame and the Australian Masters Games, hosted in Port Augusta, according to its annual report. And that item, written by Helen Karakulak, was titled "Government Asks for Fast-Track Financial Report After Troubling Sport SA Resignations," and it came from In Daily.
1: On Vision Australia Radio, you're listening to City Beat with selected readings from City Mag and In Daily. And this next item is from In Daily and titled "Working to Get Vital Food on South Australian Tables," and has been prepared by Christine Webster. It may be the state's food bowl, but increasing numbers of locals are struggling to buy essential groceries in a region dealt several economic blows over the past few years. A dedicated group of Riverland volunteers has joined forces with not-for-profit organisation Community Bridging Services, the CBS, to provide meals to those in need in the region. Cosmos Kitchen, which is celebrating its 2-year anniversary this month, was established after Elsa Lulas noticed many people in the Renmark-Paringa area were struggling with the high cost of living and finding it difficult to afford necessities such as food. She said Peggy Miller, CBS manager at the Chaffey Community Centre at Renmark, has also been thinking of ways to help provide food to those in financial crisis. The pair soon gathered a group of volunteers to create the concept of Cosmos Kitchen, a new service providing people with access to frozen meals each weekday from 10 a.m. to 12 p.m. and freshly prepared meals once a month from the community centre's kitchen. Lillis said that when the group first started the service, they would cook about 20 meals each month. "Now we do anything from 120 to 150 meals each month," Lillis said. "We aim to cater for people who are less fortunate, whether they're homeless or struggling at the moment or having financial difficulties and can't put food on the table every day," she said. Another vintage of historically low prices for wine grapes and at least 3 years of consecutive drought for dryland farmers before some rain finally arrived in autumn have all impacted on the region's economy. In Daily recently reported figures showing that New Wine Australia data from the 2026 vintage was 17% below last year's total tonne crushed, and there were 1,440 hectares of vines less than the same time last year in South Australia. The Riverland recorded its smallest reported crush since 2010, which is down 16% year on year to 339,195 tonne. Lula said the demand for food was increasing and some items were becoming more expensive to purchase. "You go shopping now and $50 does not get you very far. And a grocery bill that was $150 last year might be $250 this year," she said. The Cosmos Kitchen team consists of some experienced chefs and bakers who willingly donate their talents to provide people with some delicious hot meals. Others are keen to just help with tasks like washing and peeling vegetables or cleaning some dishes. The group reflects the multicultural nature of the Riverland and how these diverse cultures come together to help each other. The 15 volunteers come from a variety of cultural backgrounds, including Greek, Italian, German and Croatian. Lula said that they enjoyed sharing their recipes and they make a wide range of dishes, ranging from chicken curries with rice to spaghetti bolognese, lasagna and vegetable pigs. "We also make apple or plum crumbles or use whatever fruit is available," Lula said. If we get an abundance of fruit, we will cut it up and freeze it, so we have it there ready to use. Cosmos Kitchen relies on Food Bank SA and Northern Territory, which donate a lot of the vegetables, fruit and staple items. And it also receives community donations of fresh produce that do not host fruit flies, such as broccoli, zucchini, pumpkins and melons. Since its establishment, Cosmos Kitchen has received strong support from the Riverland community and local businesses. The Renmark and Berry Lions clubs have each donated $1,000 each year to the volunteer kitchen. The Renmark Lions Club also recently obtained a grant to purchase a food mixer for the volunteers. Warburton Butchers Renmark and Riverland Country Style Meats have also provided strong support to Cosmos Kitchen, and Harvey Norman recently donated an electric frying pan and a discounted rice cooker. Local Chaffey MP Tim Whitstone has also supported the volunteers by partnering up with Better Electrical in Berry to jointly donate a food processor, and he's also donated aprons with the name Cosmos Kitchen printed on them. Lula said that the group enjoyed the time spent together preparing and planning meals. "We decided to form a small committee, and we'll sit down and we'll do some planning, looking at what labels we need to print, what ingredients we have to buy, and what we're going to put on the next menu," she said. "We've made completely different connections to what we normally would have. They're not our families or original groups. They are completely new connections. We have fun, we laugh, and we carry on. We really enjoy each other's company, and we look forward to every session." And that was Working Together to Get Vital Food on SA Tables by Christine Webster for In Daily.
4: Our next item is titled "You Might Buy This Art, But Would You Have It Inked?" And it's by Liz Hobday with AAP. Artist Dan Withy thinks it's quite weird anyone would want his artworks inscribed on their skin. But a new Sala exhibition invites people to do just that. Liking an artwork enough to buy it is one thing, but having it permanently inked on your body is quite another. At Dan Withy's Flash Tattoo Art Sale exhibition, about 30 artworks will be available to buy and also to inscribe on the buyer's skin. "I'm always amazed that anyone would want to get anything I've done tattooed on them," Withy said. "It's quite weird, but I'm here for it." The show is part of the South Australian Living Artists Festival, which runs during August with more than 700 free events and exhibitions involving over 11,000 artists. Withy's show is being held at Adelaide's Neon Pineapple Tattoo, although there's some irony in the studio featuring the artist's designs. Withy doesn't have any tattoos himself. The 40-year-old said getting them when he was younger would have been a mistake. "It would be all metal bands and stuff like that, and I don't really like the idea of having Metallica tattooed on my forehead," he said. Ahead of the exhibition opening, the Adelaide artist was prepared to have a template applied to his skin, but who knows

0: exhibition promotes a specific local artist, it's otherwise not so different to getting a regular tattoo. It's just a different collaborative process, a great opportunity to blend two different worlds that don't necessarily cross over all that often, he told AAP, while getting a tattoo stencil applied to the back of one leg. The studio inks an estimated 200 people each year, although Green occasionally turns down jobs such as the aged carer worker who wanted a tattoo on his neck. One of the strangest requests he's carried out was from a woman who wanted an invented code resembling zodiac signs tattooed in flesh colour ink so it was invisible. Tattooists need to be good at drawing and inking techniques, following hygiene standards, and be good at customer service, said Green. You're working directly on the client. You have to manage their pain, their enjoyment of their experience. You have to be creating design that flows and works with their body, he said. For art enthusiasts not prepared to sacrifice a patch of their epidermis, Withy will also have ceramic works on show at the studio. His art can also be found at Art Images Gallery and Sedgwood Galleries in Adelaide, while another of his exhibitions, Finite Bounty, is touring regional South Australia from September. Sala runs throughout August. Flash Tattoo Art Sale runs August the 7th till September 13. And that item, which came from Liz Hobday with AAP, was titled, You Might Buy This Art, But Would You Have It Inked?
1: And our next item is titled Making Dough, How One South Australian Baker is Rising to the Top. And this has been written by Helen Karakulek for In Daily. After 6 years in South Australia's pastry world, Prove Patisserie co-founder Megan Bowditch has grown the small business enough that she can start sleeping in until 5 a.m. She's now able to leave the 2 a.m. baking starts to her team, which has grown to more than 20 people based at the popular artisan shop on McGill Road. I'm pretty lucky now that my earliest start, unless I'm filling in for somebody, is like 5 a.m. Otherwise, we've got our pastry baker and bread baker doing the 2 a.m. or the midnight starts. They're the MVPs, most valuable players, of the bakery world, Megan says. Unlike her hallmark almond croissants, Megan's business acumen is anything but flaky. From humble beginnings as a small wholesale supplier in a Port Adelaide warehouse in 2020, Megan and her co-owner, Anna Rogers, have increased revenue by almost 50% in 5 years and now wholesales to more than 55 cafes and restaurants within the city and its fringe. At the beginning, pastry was the backbone of the business, and when they started baking bread, Megan says there wasn't quite the same willingness to spend on bread yet. But now, she says their bread and pastry sales are about 50-50, an art that sees them use about 100 kilos of butter each week and about 180 eggs every day. For eggs, Megan says that Road Egg Company is one of their many local suppliers, and in a week they use about 6 catering-sized boxes of eggs. Megan says using local suppliers wherever they can is a key priority for Prove and has helped alleviate any anxiety as the poultry industry faces the threat of bird flu. Last time there was an egg shortage, some other companies were then sending their eggs to the other states to help alleviate their egg shortage, she says. I know Road were making a very conscious effort to make sure that the main people they supply, people like us, who don't have a lot of options in finding eggs, were high on their priority list. Megan also points to being a female-owned bakery as a key strength, and that family lives have informed new products, such as their square loaves of bread being popular amongst parents with fussy children. Apparently, kids are not so keen on round, crusty bread. She says a plain sourdough loaf in a tin shape, rather than a round shape, has become a bestseller. My business partner Anna has 2 kids, and I think kids will eat square bread, but they won't eat the round bread, possibly because the crust is a bit thicker, Megan says. So then she was like, well, we should all put it into a tin and then they would eat it. We've had heaps of parents come in and say the same thing, and say their kids love this. Megan says when it comes to her business ethos, she's all about basics, keeping things simple but really delicious. The latest creation that is exactly that is a Korean salt bread, which has a stick of butter rolled into a dough with a hole in the middle. the butter melts and becomes crisp.

0: crispy and yummy with a little bit of salt on top. It's life-changing, Megan says. And that was Making Dough, How One South Australian Baker is Rising to the Top, written by Helen Karakulik for In Daily.
1: 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I'm Michael Thomas, and reading with me was Markella Talikas. I was the panel operator, and we were both editors of the program. 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
3: 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Significant delays expected. 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
7: 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I'm Cameron Stark, and I'll be your reader for today. Today's program includes items on Australian record-breaking para-athlete reclassified and NDIS tribunal delay. Our first story today comes from ABC Online and is titled Australian World Record-Breaking Paracyclist Corey Boddington Classified Out of Commonwealth Games. This is written by Simon Small. As the track cycling competition at the 2026 Commonwealth Games gets underway, Australians expecting to see Paralympic champion Corey Boddington in action will be left disappointed. The popular paracyclist, who won the kilometre C4-5 time trial in Paris, has joined swimmer Alexa Leary as another high-profile para-athlete removed from the Glasgow Games after a reclassification of his disability. Leary, the reigning S9 100-metre world record holder, was to make her Commonwealth Games debut in Scotland, but was reclassified as an S10 athlete earlier this year. Partly due to the stripped-down nature of these games, there are no sprint freestyle events for S10 swimmers at the Tollcross Pool, with the only event in that category being the 200-metre individual medley, which Leary does not compete in. Boddington, the reigning Sir Hubert Opperman Trophy winner and 2025 Australian Cyclist of the Year, was also reclassified, twice in the space of a year, first becoming eligible to compete, then ineligible. Classification for para-athletes has long been a contentious and complicated issue. The process exists in para-sport to enable athletes with different impairment types, not necessarily the same disabilities, the chance to compete on a relatively level playing field. International classification is conducted by a panel comprising medical classifiers and technical classifiers before a competition, after which they will be informed which class they are in and why, Oz Cycling told ABC Sport in a statement. Their role is to assess whether an athlete has an eligible impairment that meets the minimum impairment criteria for paracycling, assess the extent to which the athlete is able to execute the specific tasks and activities fundamental to paracycling, and, where required, undertake observation in competition assessment. Within the classification framework imposed by the sport's governing body, the UCI, Boddington, who won 2 Paralympic medals as a C4 athlete, was, briefly, reclassified as a C3 athlete in 2025. This indicates a higher level of impairment than under which he competed in Paris. In cycling, the scale is from 1 to 5, where 1 is the most severe impairment and 5 the least. This is not uncommon. Boddington only made his first national team appearance in the Paralympic year of 2024. He endeared himself to the Australian public with his love of burritos, enjoying up to 4 of them a day. You know how many carbs are in the wrap, and you can specifically portion out all your protein that are on them, he told Oz Cycling in 2025 by way of explanation. It earned him the affectionate nickname The Flying Burrito. For an athlete like Boddington, who lives with an acquired brain injury and has not spent all that long in the sport, it is understandable that his classification level was still being sorted out. But having been reclassified, Boddington promptly won 4 World Championship gold medals as a C3 athlete at the 2025 World Championships in Rio, winning the men's sprint, the 1,000-meter kilo, time trial, and elimination race, before helping Australia clinch victory in the mixed C1-5 team sprint. The 30-year-old Queenslander, the world record holder for the C4 flying 200-meter sprint time trial, also broke world records in the C3 flying 200-meter sprint and the C3 kilo at the Oceania Championships in Cambridge, New Zealand, in February this year. He won 4 gold medals in total at those championships, the kilo, sprint, individual pursuit, and mixed C1-5 team sprint, as well as winning silver medals in the elimination and scratch races. All signs are pointing towards Boddington competing in the C1-3 3,000-meter individual pursuit and 1,000-meter time trial events at the Games in Glasgow. However, upon his return from New Zealand, Boddington was reclassified as a C4 athlete and competed in that category at the Track Nats in Brisbane in late March. Boddington still won gold in the sprint, elimination, scratch, kilo, and C1-5 team sprint at the Anna Mears Velodrome. However, there are only 4 men's paracycling events set to be contested on the Sir Chris Hoy Velodrome in Glasgow, none of which C4 athletes are eligible for: the sprint and 1,000-meter time trial in the Tandem B category, and the 3,000-meter individual pursuit and 1,000-meter time trial events in the C1-3 classification. Being rubbed out of a major competition like the Commonwealth Games, the only multi-sport event where able-bodied and para-athletes compete on the same program, through no fault of their own, is a bitter pill for the athletes to swallow. And classification can be a very sensitive and personal process. A Four Corners investigation in 2023 found that some Paralympic athletes were deliberately exaggerating their impairments in a bid to win medals, and that the system itself was ripe for manipulation. Oz Cycling said it took care to ensure that its athletes are educated about classification throughout their time in the sport. That takes the form of education about the classification system itself, guidance from classification experts, discussion of possible classification outcomes, and planning for different scenarios. The focus is on ensuring athletes understand the UCI classification rules, including eligible impairments, sport class profiles, and assessment methods, while continuing to focus on the development and performance goals, the statement read. The statement also noted that not all classification outcomes can be anticipated, particularly for more complex impairment profiles. Classification for para-athletes can take place over the course of an athlete's career to ensure they are in the correct category for competition. They may also have to be tested if the criteria for their classification change, or if the governing body changes its tests. In cycling, that falls under the UCI's jurisdiction. When a classification panel allocates a sport class to an athlete, it also assigns a status to that status: confirmed, review at the next available opportunity, review with a fixed review date, or expired. Needless to say, most athletes have to go through the process multiple times during their career. 2-time world champion on the road and 3-time track world champion Tara Nayland, who is also competing in the Sir Chris Hoy Velodrome at these games, said in a detailed Instagram video in May that classification days can be incredibly tough. Nayland lives with facioscapulohumeral muscular dystrophy, a genetic disorder that causes progressive muscle weakness, which means her level of impairment is likely to change over time. Being a progressive degenerative condition, they need to keep reassessing as my body will keep changing, Nayland said in her Instagram video. AusCycling noted that in instances such as Nayland's, athletes can request a medical review, but it is not imposed by AusCycling out of competition if it is against the athlete's wishes. Regardless, the process is clearly incredibly emotionally draining for the athletes involved. Classification day is a tough one, Nayland said. Essentially, you're being assessed, being graded, for your level of impairment of your condition, injury, disability, whatever it may be, however you define it. It can bring up a lot of emotions. It's a necessary part of para sport, so that we can be as fairly graded as possible, but it's still quite challenging. For me, until coming into para sport, I've tried to view myself as someone who's incredibly capable, and then to flip the mindset and have to prove your level of impairment and speak to all your challenges and struggles and areas that, for me, weaken, struggle to do the same things that an able body can do is hard. AusCycling said it was committed to helping athletes with any issues that arose from classification changes. Ultimately, classification exists to protect the integrity and fairness of para sport, AusCycling's statement read. While the prospect of reclassification can be challenging, particularly given its potential impact on competitive opportunities and performance goals, AusCycling remains committed to prioritizing athlete well-being and supporting athletes' continued performance throughout the entire process. Athlete well-being remains a key priority through any classification review process, whether anticipated or unexpected. Appropriate support is identified both on the ground and remotely to ensure athletes are well supported throughout the processes. And that story was titled, Australian World Record-Breaking Paracyclist Corey Boddington Classified Out of Commonwealth Games. And it was written by Simon Small. Our next story comes from Link Online Magazine, page 21, and is titled, New Research Unmasks the Invisible Experiences of Autistic Fathers. Parenting can be deeply meaningful, but for many autistic fathers, it is also shaped by experiences that often go unseen. While research into autistic parenthood has grown, fathers' perspectives have largely been overlooked. A new Australian study from the Aspect Research Centre for Autism Practice, or ARCAP, is helping to change that. It offers one of the first in-depth explorations of autistic fatherhood, highlighting both the rewards and the gaps in support that can leave fathers feeling invisible. Dr. Chris Edwards of ARCAP, and the lead researcher on the project, said the findings challenge common assumptions. Autistic fathers are raising children, building families, and contributing incredible care and insight, but we rarely hear about them, he said. Based on interviews with 19 autistic fathers, the study found fatherhood is often experienced as deeply meaningful and identity-shaping. For some, becoming a parent led to a deeper understanding of themselves, including recognizing their own autistic identity. Sean Hines, an autistic father and advisor on the study, said supporting his son helped him better understand his own needs. Many fathers also described choosing to parent differently from how they were raised, placing greater emphasis on emotional openness and connection. At the same time, daily life was often described as a balancing act. Managing sensory sensitivities alongside family demands can feel like walking a tightrope, with many fathers relying on structure or quiet time to stay regulated. Importantly, the research found many challenges stem not from being autistic, but from systems that are not designed with autistic fathers in mind. From early parenting services to schools, fathers are often not recognized or supported. Edwards says listening to these experiences is key. When we include autistic fathers in the conversation, we can design better supports for entire families. Find out more about this research and Aspect's work supporting autistic people and families at aspect.org.au. And that piece was titled, New Research Unmasks the Invisible Experiences of Autistic Fathers. Our next story comes from ABC Online and is titled, 4,000 NDIS Service Providers Profiting from Incorrect Billing Practices. This is written by the National Disability Affairs reporter Nas Campanella and the specialist reporting team's Mary Lloyd. A National Disability Insurance Scheme, the NDIS, service provider was allowed to pocket more than $1 million by incorrectly billing for personal training services, while at least 4,000 other providers also incorrectly charged Australians with disability, the federal government says. The provider that incorrectly billed for more than $1 million charged disabled Australians $193.99 an hour, nearly three times the government's recommended price. The rort centres on a category of service called other professionals, which was intended for service providers by a qualified therapist to deliver evidence-based supports. However, unscrupulous providers submitted a range of other claims under that item, including payments for decluttering, personal training, golf lessons, float tanks, and horse therapy. NDIS Minister Jenny McAllister said the government wanted every dollar spent on the NDIS to go to quality supports that genuinely improve the lives of NDIS participants. Every dollar that goes somewhere else is a dollar wasted, she said. In 2024, the National Disability Insurance Agency, the NDIA, explicitly banned billing for items such as general fitness, recreational activities, or animal therapy. But 40% of a sample of 10,000 providers that billed under the other professional item had been paid for services not allowed by NDIS rules, according to analysis conducted by the NDIA. Ms. McAllister said the agency had raised debts against some providers and referred others to the Australian Competition and Consumer Commission, the ACCC. In a briefing document, the government noted three measures already in place to address incorrect billing. In July, categories for services were split up to be smaller and more specific, giving the agency easier oversight over what was being claimed. It also reduced the price cap for the other professional category from $194 to $156 as part of the annual pricing review, which the government says will reduce the incentive for rorters to exploit the category. The government also pointed to a $350 million investment made in this year's budget to implement a new digital payment system to improve integrity and proposed amendments to the NDIS Act, creating new investigative and enforcement powers. Acting CEO of People with Disability Australia, Megan Spindler-Smith, says the additional oversight was positive. "It's a good thing if providers are being held to account for what they are charging," she said. She said the examples of fraud revealed by the government showed the agency's administrative practices still needed fixing. "They shouldn't be happening in the first place," she said. In a bill proposed in May, the government outlined plans for new powers for disability ministers, tightened eligibility requirements, automated decision-making, and anti-fraud measures. The amendments would result in an overhaul of the NDIS, aimed at saving $36 billion over 4 years. One measure, which would make the minister the decision-maker on pricing and fraud measures, was expected to save $900 million over that period, or 2.4% of the total projected savings. Spending on the NDIS, which now supports more than 774,000 participants, has surpassed $50 billion a year. The government has cited fraud alongside overall scheme sustainability as justification for its proposed cuts. The NDIA commissioned Redbridge to conduct focus groups in 2023 and found people were more amenable for support cuts if rorts, fraud, and unreasonable pricing were posed as an existential threat to the scheme. The report said focus groups had strong resistance to any discussion of costs alone as a driver of reforms. The director of the Centre for Disability Research and Policy at the University of Sydney, Shane Clifton, said fraud was a problem that needed to be tackled, but it was not unique to the NDIS. He said successive governments had not done enough to monitor what was going on within the scheme, and the focus on fraud had undermined it. "That disparagement has then bounced onto people with disability themselves," he said. And that story was titled, 4,000 NDIS Service Providers Profiting from Incorrect Billing Practices. And it was written by Nas Campanella and Mary Lloyd. On Vision Australia Radio and across the Reading Radio Network, you're listening to What's News in Disability. Our next story comes from ABC Online and is titled, "Fears NDIS Tribunal Delays Will Worsen as Federal Government Tightens Scheme." This is written by Elise Kinsella. In the space of 6 months, Paula Dover's world completely changed. I had played A-grade basketball for 38 years and, you know, participated in lots of sport, walking every day, very fit, raised 5 children, she explained. Then 5 years ago, I got very unwell. Sudden heart failure made a pre-existing condition called lymphedema, which causes fluid to build up in the body, much worse. In just a few months, Ms. Dover's health declined to the point where she was forced to close her business, needed help with daily chores like cooking and cleaning, and required a wheelchair to get around. Her doctor advised her to apply for support through the National Disability Insurance Scheme, the NDIS. Between 2022 and 2023, she had 4 applications rejected by the National Disability Insurance Agency, the NDIA, which runs the NDIS. During that time, Ms. Dover said, she relied on friends and family to care for her. My sister would take time off work, my son, my daughters and friends, she said. One of my friends took a lot of time off work. Her health declined. Last year, I ended up calling the ambulance 31 times. The year before, it was 30, she said. I was stuck in my unit for 6 months at one stage because I didn't have the right chair and I was in so much pain. With the help of lawyers from Queensland Advocacy for Inclusion, Ms. Dover lodged an appeal with the Administrative Review Tribunal, an independent tribunal which reviews government decisions. During mediation for her case in November 2024, she was accepted onto the NDIS and now has funding for her support needs. She has only called an ambulance twice this year and attributes her better health to the support services she now has access to through the NDIS. It saved my life, she said. The Gold Coast grandmother is one of thousands of people who have had an NDIS decision changed on appeal at the tribunal in the past 2 years. During the 2025-2026 financial year, 64% of NDIS cases before the Administrative Review Tribunal have resulted in a change outcome. In the 2024-25 financial year, it was 73%. But disability lawyers and advocates now say a perfect storm of events, including federal government plans to massively reduce the number of people on the scheme, a narrowing of appeal rights for participants, and increasing delays for those going through an appeal, could cost lives. There's every possibility people could die waiting for their appeals, disability lawyer Belinda Konchawska told the ABC. She says participants are worried that their quality of life will significantly drop with these changes. These decisions are significant, and what we need to understand is these significant decisions are impacting incredibly vulnerable people, she said. In April, NDIS Minister Mark Butler gave a landmark speech, outlining plans to massively cut the number of people on the NDIS and the scheme's cost to taxpayers. He told the National Press Club that the NDIS had lost significant public support, had become a soft target for rorters and organised crime, and had become too big and expensive. He said he wanted to cap scheme participants to around 600,000 by the end of the decade, instead of the forecast 900,000, to make it financially sustainable. To do this, Mr. Butler said programs would need to be set up with the states to support people with less significant needs, and would not be included in the NDIS. Mr. Butler said this was an essential exercise to financially save the scheme. The scheme actuary has recently advised government that spending has blown out by $13 billion over the next 4 years, he reported. Mr. Butler said court decisions had restricted the government. Decisions in the Federal Court and Administrative Review Tribunal have restricted the agency's ability to implement scheme changes to ensure the scheme serves and supports those it was built for, he said. Those who work in the disability sector have a different view. They argue the sheer number of decisions at the tribunal going against the NDIA is not a restriction on government, but a sign of poor decision-making. We know that currently the NDIA are making decisions that are wrong about who should and shouldn't be in the scheme and the amount of funding they should get, Queensland Advocacy for Inclusion Chief Executive Matilda Alexander said. We know there's a very high rate, comparatively, of errors in their decision-making. She said participants would soon lose some appeal rights if the proposed legislation passed. Some of these changes will mean that a politician can make broad, sweeping changes to a whole group of people's plans, to reduce a whole group of people's plans by a percentage, without considering the individual impacts on each person, Ms. Alexander said. I think we're lacking that individualized procedural fairness, Ms. Alexander said of the plan's changes. There will be less accountability for a government decision-making agency that already has the highest rate of error that the tribunal sees. The Administrative Review Tribunal said that it did not comment on legislation and policy, as these are matters for the Australian government. A spokesperson for the NDIA said it had invested in new approaches to dispute resolution, which are focused on providing earlier, quicker, and fair outcomes for all participants. The spokesperson said the vast majority of NDIS cases at the tribunal last year were resolved without a hearing, and said 73% of cases were resolved with a determination favourable to the agency's position. That figure is in conflict with the tribunal's data, which shows that the majority of NDIS cases at the tribunal result in a changed outcome. The NDIA spokesperson said the agency calculated outcomes differently to the tribunal. The ART records outcomes based on the legal disposition of a matter, including whether an NDIA decision is affirmed, varied, or set aside, the spokesperson said. The NDIA assesses whether the final outcome is favourable or unfavourable to the agency's position. The NDIA said its self-assessment of the tribunal results provides a more accurate picture of whether the final outcome aligns with the agency's assessment of appropriate supports. While disability lawyers say appeal rights of participants are being narrowed, they still fear the sheer number of people facing removal from or denied access to the NDIS could overwhelm the system. The Administrative Review Tribunal has already said that it is struggling to cope with demand. Its 2025 annual report revealed it had received 95% more applications in the NDIS jurisdiction area than in 2023 and 24. In its last annual report, its principal registrar, Michael Hawkins, was blunt in his assessment of the tribunal's ability to cope with demand for its services, which also reviews government decisions in areas like migration, taxation, and child support. We simply do not have the staff, member, and technological resources to manage our existing workload, Mr. Hawkins said. As our on-hand caseload increases, so too does the time our users need to wait to receive a decision. I am certain this is adversely impacting many users and stakeholders, as well as our staff and members. Ms. Alexander said Queensland Advocacy for Inclusion was also struggling to keep up with demand for its legal services. Our team is completely overwhelmed with a tsunami of need, she said. We have people calling, we have people emailing, we have people coming to the office trying to get advice and trying to get assistance with NDIS appeals. She said it was already typical for participants to wait about a year for a hearing at the tribunal. For disability lawyer Belinda Kochanowska, the uptick in appeals work her firm does has been noticeable. She's also concerned about what will happen when the NDIA starts removing people from the NDIS. Well, at the moment, and from what we see from the current bill, decisions by the agency to revoke your access to the scheme will still be a reviewable decision, she said. While she acknowledged not all the people removed from the scheme will lodge an appeal, she said there could be a rise in both requests from participants for internal reviews with the agency and appeals to the tribunal. Ms. Kochanowska said when a person has the NDIS funding cut or removed, the change occurs immediately, even if a participant does appeal the decision. I hold significant fears for people who are going to have to wait through appeal periods, particularly through that internal review period, without any supports at all, she said. Ms. Kochanowska said much was still not known about how the federal government planned to move participants off the scheme and what level of support they would receive from services outside the NDIS. There's a lot of information we don't know about how quickly they're going to roll out these cuts, but they do seem, from what we hear, quite motivated to get on with it, she said. NDIS Minister Jenny McAllister said the federal government had jointly committed with the states to $4 billion in funding for foundational supports, which is disability funding outside of the NDIS. Labor is committed to the future of the NDIS, so it's there for people with a permanent and significant disability, now and into the future, Ms. McAllister said. Under our plan, the NDIS will grow every year. Instead of costing more than $70 billion in 2030, taxpayers will spend $55 billion, and the NDIS will still be the largest social program in Australia outside of the age pension. Too many people have been pushed into the NDIS because mainstream supports don't exist for them. This is why the Albanese government is working with the states and territories to begin rolling out foundational supports. A Senate inquiry into the NDIS bill before Parliament will publish its final report on August 14th. And that story was titled, Fears NDIS Tribunal Delays Will Worsen as Federal Government Tightens Scheme. And it was written by Elise Kinsella. And that completes What's News in Disability. From our Vision Australia radio studios in Adelaide, I'm Cameron Stark, and I was your reader, panel operator, and editor for today. What's News in Disability will return at the same time next week on your local Reading Radio Network station and right here on Vision Australia Radio, VA Radio Digital, and online at varadio.org.

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3: Coming up now on Vision Australia Radio, something novel. And just a warning that today's program may contain language which some listeners could find offensive.
4: ISIS Audiobooks presents an unabridged recording of Only Time Will Tell, written by Jeffrey Archer and read by Roger Allam and Amelia Fox. The moral right of the author has been asserted. 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
5: Chapter 52. Harry was woken by the sound of four bells. He leapt up, hitting his head on the ceiling, threw on his clothes, squeezed into the corridor, shot up the stairwell, ran across the deck, and bounded up the steps onto the bridge. "Sorry I'm late, sir. I must have overslept."
6: "You don't have to call me sir when we're on our own," said Bradshaw. "The name's Tom. And as a matter of fact, you're over an hour early. The skipper obviously forgot to tell you it's 7 bells for the breakfast watch and 4 for the 6 o'clock watch. But as you're here, why don't you take over the wheel while I take a leak?" The shock for Harry was to realize that Bradshaw wasn't joking. "Just be sure the arrow on the compass is always pointing south-southwest. Then you can't go far wrong," he added, his American accent sounding more pronounced. Harry took the wheel with both hands and stared intently at the little black arrow as he tried to keep the ship ploughing through the waves in a straight line. When he looked back at the wake, he saw that the neat straight line Bradshaw had achieved with such apparent ease had been replaced by the sort of curves more associated with Mae West. Although Bradshaw was only away for a few minutes, Harry had rarely been more pleased to see anyone when he returned. Bradshaw took over, and the uninterrupted straight line quickly reappeared, although he only had one hand on the wheel. "Remember, you're handling a lady," said Bradshaw. "You don't cling on to her, but gently caress her. If you can manage that, she'll stay on the straight and narrow. Now try again, while I plot our 7 bells position on the daily chart." When 1 bell rang 25 minutes later, and the captain appeared on the bridge to relieve Bradshaw, Harry's line in the ocean may not have been entirely straight, but at least it no longer appeared as if the ship was being steered by a drunken sailor. At breakfast, Harry was introduced to a man who could only have been first engineer. Jim Patterson's ghostly complexion made him look as if he'd spent most of his life below decks, and his paunch suggested he spent the rest of the time eating. Unlike Bradshaw, he never stopped talking, and it quickly became clear to Harry that he and the skipper were old friends. The Chinaman appeared, carrying 3 plates that could have been cleaner. Harry avoided the greasy bacon and fried tomatoes in favour of a piece of burnt toast and an apple. "Why don't you spend the rest of the morning finding your way around the ship, Mr. Clifton?" suggested the captain after the plates had been cleared away. "You could even join Mr. Patterson in the engine room and see how many minutes you survive down there." Patterson burst out laughing, grabbed the last 2 pieces of toast and said, "If you think these are burnt, wait until you spent a few minutes with me." Like a cat that has been left alone in a new house, Harry began stalking around the outside of the deck as he tried to become familiar with his new kingdom. He knew the ship was 475 feet long with a 56-foot beam and its top speed was 15 knots. But he'd had no idea there would be so many nooks and crannies that undoubtedly served some purpose which, given time, he would learn. Harry also noticed there wasn't any part of the deck the captain couldn't keep a watchful eye on from the bridge, so there was no chance of escape for an idle seaman. Harry took the stairwell down to the middle deck. The aft section consisted of the officers' quarters. Amidships was the galley, and forward was a large open area of slung hammocks. How anyone could possibly sleep in one of those was beyond him. Then he noticed half a dozen sailors, who must have come off the dog watch, swaying gently from side to side with the rhythm of the ship and sleeping contentedly. A narrow steel stairwell led down to the lower deck, where the wooden crates that held the 144 Raleigh bicycles, 1,000 cotton dresses, and 2 tons of potatoes were all safely secured and wouldn't be opened until after the ship docked in Cuba. Finally, he descended a narrow ladder that led to the boiler room and Mr. Patterson's domain. He heaved open the heavy metal hatch and, like Shadrach, Meshach, and Abednego, marched boldly into the fiery furnace. He stood and watched as half a dozen squat, muscle-bound men, their vests soiled with black dust, sweat pouring down their backs, shoveled coal into 2 gaping mouths that needed to be fed more than 4 meals a day. As Captain Havens had predicted, it was only a few minutes before Harry had to stagger back into the corridor, sweating and gasping for breath. It was some time before he recovered enough to make his way back up onto the deck, where he fell on his knees and gulped in the fresh air. He could only wonder how those men could survive in such conditions and be expected to carry out 3 2-hour shifts a day, 7 days a week. Once Harry had recovered, he made his way back up to the bridge, armed with 100 questions, from which star in the plough points to the North Star, to how many nautical miles the ship could average per day, to how many tons of coal were required for... The captain happily answered them all, without once appearing exasperated by the young fourth officer's unquenchable thirst for knowledge. In fact, Captain Havens remarked to Mr. Bradshaw during Harry's break that what impressed him most about the lad was that he never asked the same question twice. During the next few days, Harry learnt how to check the compass against the dotted line on the chart, how to gauge wind direction by watching seagulls, and how to take the ship through the trough of a wave and still maintain a constant course. By the end of the first week, he was allowed to take over the wheel whenever an officer took a meal break. By night, the captain taught him the names of the stars, which, he pointed out, were every bit as reliable as a compass. But he confessed his knowledge was limited to the northern hemisphere, as the Devonian had never crossed the equator in all her 26 years on the high seas. After 10 days at sea, the captain was almost hoping for a storm, not only to stop the endless questions, but also to see if there was anything that could throw this young man off his stride. Jim Patterson had already warned him that Mr. Clifton had survived for an hour in the boiler room that morning and was determined to complete a full shift before they docked in Cuba. "At least you're spared his endless questions down there," remarked the captain. "This week," responded the chief engineer. Captain Havens wondered if a time would come when he learnt something from his fourth officer. It happened on the 12th day of the voyage, just after Harry had completed his first 2-hour shift in the boiler room. "Did you know that Mr. Patterson collects stamps, sir?" Harry asked.
7: "Yes, I did," replied the captain confidently.
6: "And that his collection now numbers over 4,000, including an unperforated penny black, and a South African triangular Cape of Good Hope?"
7: "Yes, I did," repeated the captain.
6: "And that the collection is now worth more than his home in Mablethorpe?"
7: "It's only a cottage, damn it," said the captain, trying to hold his own. And before Harry could ask his next question, he added, I'd be more interested if you could find out as much about Tom Bradshaw as you seem to have wormed out of my chief engineer. Because frankly, Harry, I know more about you after 12 days than I do about my third officer after 3 years. And until now, I'd never thought of Americans as being a reserved race.
6: The more Harry thought about the captain's observation, the more he realized just how little he too knew about Tom, despite having spent many hours with him on the bridge. He had no idea if the man had any brothers or sisters, what his father did for a living, where his parents lived, or whether he even had a girlfriend. And only his accent gave away the fact that he was an American, because Harry didn't know which town or even state he hailed from. 7 bells rang.
7: "Would you take over the wheel, Mr. Clifton?" said the captain, "while I join Mr. Patterson and Mr. Bradshaw for dinner. Don't hesitate to let me know if you spot anything," he added as he left the bridge, "especially if it's bigger than we are."
6: "Aye, aye, sir," said Harry, delighted to be left in charge, even if it was only for 40 minutes, although those 40 minutes were being extended each day. It was when Harry asked him how many more days it would be before they reached Cuba that Captain Havens realized the precocious youth was already bored. He was beginning to feel some sympathy for the captain of HMS Resolution, who had no idea what he was letting himself in for. Harry had recently been taking over the wheel after dinner so that the other officers could enjoy a few hands of gin rummy before returning to the bridge. And whenever the Chinaman took up Harry's mug of tea now, it was always piping hot, with the requested one lump of sugar. Mr. Patterson was heard to remark to the captain one evening that should Mr. Clifton decide to take over the ship before they got back to Bristol, he wasn't sure who he'd side with.
7: "Are you thinking of inciting a mutiny, Jim?" asked Havens as he poured his chief engineer another tot of rum. "No, but I must warn you, Skipper, that the young Turk has already reorganized the shifts in the boiler room, so I know whose side my lads would be on." "Then the least we can do," said Havens, pouring himself a glass of rum, "is order the flag officer to send a message to the Resolution, warning them what they'll be up against." "But we don't have a flag officer," said Patterson. "Then we'll have to clap the lad in irons," said the captain. "Good idea, Skipper. It's just a shame we don't have any irons." "More's the pity. Remind me to pick some up as soon as we get back to Bristol. But you seem to have forgotten Clifton's leaving us to join the Resolution the moment we dock," Patterson said. The captain swallowed a mouthful of rum before repeating, "More's the pity." Chapter 53. Harry reported to the bridge a few minutes before 7 bells to relieve Mr. Bradshaw, so he could go below and join the captain for dinner. The length of time Tom left him in charge of the bridge was becoming longer and longer with each watch, but Harry never complained, because he enjoyed the illusion that for an hour a day the ship was under his command. He checked the arrow on the compass and steered the course that had been set by the captain. He had even been entrusted with entering their position on the chart and writing up the daily log before he came off duty. As Harry stood alone on the bridge, a full moon, a calm sea, and 1,000 miles of ocean ahead of him, his thoughts drifted back to England. He wondered what Emma was doing at that moment. Emma was sitting in her room at Somerville College, Oxford, tuning her radio to the home service so she could hear Mr. Neville Chamberlain address the nation. "This is the BBC in London. You will now hear a statement from the Prime Minister. I am speaking to you from the Cabinet Room, 10 Downing Street. This morning, the British ambassador in Berlin handed the German government a final note stating that unless we heard from them by 11 o'clock, that they were prepared at once to withdraw their troops from Poland, a state of war would exist between us. I have to tell you now that no such undertaking has been received, and that consequently, this country is at war with Germany." But as the Devonian's radio was unable to pick up the BBC, everyone on board went about their business as if it was a normal day. Harry was still thinking about Emma when the first one shot past the bow. He wasn't sure what he should do. He was loath to disturb the captain during dinner for fear of being reprimanded for wasting his time. Harry was wide awake when he saw the second one, and this time he had no doubt what it was. Harry watched as the long, slender, shiny object slithered below the surface towards the bow of the ship. He instinctively swung the wheel to starboard, but the ship veered to port. It wasn't quite what he'd intended, but the mistake gave him enough time to raise the alarm because the object shot past the bow, missing the ship by several yards. This time he didn't hesitate and jammed the palm of his hand on the klaxon, which immediately emitted a loud blast. Moments later, Mr. Bradshaw appeared on deck and began racing towards the bridge, closely followed by the captain pulling on his jacket. One by one, the rest of the crew came rushing out of the bowels of the ship and headed straight for their stations, assuming it must be an unscheduled fire drill. "What's the problem, Mr. Clifton?" asked Captain Havens calmly as he stepped onto the bridge.
8: "I think I saw a torpedo, sir, but as I've never seen one before, I can't be sure."
7: "Could it have been a dolphin enjoying our leftovers?" suggested the captain.
8: "No, sir, it wasn't a dolphin."
7: "I've never seen a torpedo either," Havens admitted as he took over the wheel. "Which direction was it coming from?"
8: "Nor-nor-east."
7: "Mr. Bradshaw," said the captain, "all crew to emergency stations and prepare to lower the lifeboats on my command."
9: "Aye, aye, sir," said Bradshaw, who slid down the railings onto the deck and immediately began to organize the crew.
7: "Mr. Clifton, keep your eyes peeled and tell me the moment you spot anything."
5: Harry grabbed the binoculars and began a slow sweep of the ocean. At the same time, the captain bellowed down the voice pipe,
7: "All engines reverse, Mr. Patterson. All engines reverse and stand by for further orders."
10: "Aye, aye, sir,"
5: said a startled chief engineer, who hadn't heard that order since 1918.
8: "Another one," said Harry, "nor-nor-east, coming directly towards us."
7: "I see it," said the captain.
5: He swung the wheel to the left, and the torpedo missed them by only a few feet. He knew he was unlikely to pull off that trick again.
7: "You were right, Mr. Clifton. That wasn't a dolphin," said Havens matter-of-factly. Under his breath, he added, "We must be at war. The enemy has torpedoes, and all I've got is 144 Raleigh bicycles, a few sacks of potatoes, and some cotton dresses."
5: Harry kept his eyes peeled. The captain remained so calm that Harry felt almost no sense of danger.
8: "Number four, coming directly at us, sir," he said. "Nor-nor-east again."
5: Havens gamely tried to maneuver the old lady one more time, but she didn't respond quickly enough to his unwelcome advances, and the torpedo ripped into the ship's bow. A few minutes later, Mr. Patterson reported that a fire had broken out below the waterline, and that his men were finding it impossible to douse the flames with the ship's primitive foam hoses. The captain didn't need to be told that he was facing a hopeless task.
7: "Mr. Bradshaw, prepare to abandon ship. All crew to stand by the lifeboats and await further orders."
10: "Aye, aye, sir,"
5: shouted Bradshaw from the deck.
8: Havens bellowed down the voice pipe.
7: "Mr. Patterson, get yourself and your men out of there immediately, and I mean immediately, and report to the lifeboats. We're on our way, skipper."
8: "Another one, sir," said Harry. "Nor-nor-west, heading towards the starboard side, amidships."
5: The captain swung the wheel once again, but he knew this time he would not be able to ride the punch. Seconds later, the torpedo ripped into the ship, which began to list to one side.
7: "Abandon ship!" shouted Havens, reaching for the tannoy. "Abandon ship!" he repeated several times, before he turned to Harry, who was still scanning the sea through his binoculars. "Make your way to the nearest lifeboat, Mr. Clifton, and sharpish. There's no point in anyone remaining on the bridge."
8: "Aye, aye, sir," said Harry.
7: "Captain!" came a voice from the engine room. "Number four hold is jammed. I'm trapped below deck along with five of my men." "Run our way, Mr. Patterson. We'll have you out of there in no time.
8: Change of plan, Mr. Clifton. Follow me." The captain shot down the stairs, his feet barely touching the steps, with Harry just inches behind him.
7: "Mr. Bradshaw,
8: shouted the captain as he dodged in and out of the oil-fed, lapping flames which had reached the upper deck.
10: "Get the man in the lifeboat, sharpish, and abandon ship."
8: "Aye, aye, sir," said Bradshaw, who was clinging onto the ship's railings.
10: "I need an oar, and make sure you have one lifeboat on standby, ready to take Mr. Patterson and his men from the boiler room."
8: Bradshaw grabbed an oar from one of the lifeboats and, with the help of another seaman, managed to pass it to the captain. Harry and the skipper took one end each and stumbled along the deck towards number four hold. Harry was puzzled what use an oar could possibly be against torpedoes, but this wasn't the time to be asking questions. The captain charged on past the Chinaman, who was on his knees, head bowed, praying to his god.
10: "Get yourself into the lifeboat now, you stupid bugger!"
8: shouted Havens. Mr. Lou rose unsteadily to his feet, but didn't move. As Harry staggered past, he shoved the man in the direction of the third officer, causing Mr. Lou to topple forwards and almost fall into Mr. Bradshaw's arms. When the captain reached the hatch above number four hold, he wedged the thin end of the oar into an arched hook, jumped up, and threw all his weight onto the blade. Harry quickly joined him, and together they managed to lever up the massive iron plate until there was a gap of about a foot.
10: "You pull the men out, Mr. Clifton, while I try to keep the hatch open," said Havens, as two hands appeared through the gap.
8: Harry let go of the oar, fell to his knees, and crawled towards the open hatch. As he grabbed the man's shoulders, a wave of water swept over him and into the hold. He yanked the seaman out and shouted at him to report straight to the lifeboats. The second man was more agile and managed to pull himself out without Harry's assistance, while the third was in such a blind panic that he shot through the hole and banged his head on the hatch lid before staggering off after his shipmates. The next two followed in quick succession and scrambled on their hands and knees in the direction of the last remaining lifeboat. Harry waited for the chief engineer to appear, but there was no sign of him. The ship lurched further over, and Harry had to cling to the deck to stop himself falling headfirst into the hold. He peered down into the darkness and spotted an outstretched hand. He put his head through the hole and leaned down as far as he could without falling in, but couldn't quite reach the second officer's fingers. Mr. Patterson tried several times to jump up, but with each attempt his efforts were hampered as more water poured in on top of him. Captain Havens could see what the problem was, but couldn't come to their assistance, because if he let go of the oar, the hatch lid would come crashing down on Harry. Patterson, who was now up to his knees in water, shouted,
10: "For God's sake, you two! Get yourselves into the lifeboats before it's too late!" "Not a chance," said the captain. "Mr. Clifton, get yourself down there and push the bastard up, then you can follow."
8: Harry didn't hesitate. He lowered himself backwards, feet first, into the hold, gripping onto the ledge with his fingertips. Finally, he let go and dropped into the darkness. The sloshing, oily, freezing water broke his fall, and once he'd regained his balance, he gripped the sides, lowered himself down into the water, and said, "Climb onto my shoulders, sir, and you should be able to reach." The chief engineer obeyed the fourth officer. But when he stretched up, he was still a

0: "Good to see you, Jim," grunted the captain, as he continued to place every ounce of his weight onto the oar. "You too, Arnold," replied the chief engineer as he pulled himself slowly out of the hold. It was at that moment the last torpedo hit the sinking ship. The oar snapped in half, and the iron hatch lid came crashing down on the chief engineer. Like the axe of a medieval executioner, with one slice it cleanly severed his head and slammed shut. Patterson's body fell back into the hold, landing in the water next to Harry. Harry thanked God he couldn't see Mr. Patterson in the darkness that now surrounded him. At least the water had stopped flooding in, even if it meant there was now no escape. As the Devonian began to keel over, Harry assumed the captain must also have been killed, or he surely would have been banging on the hatch, trying to find some way of getting him out. As he slumped down into the water, Harry thought how ironic it was that he should go to his grave like his father, entombed in the hollow bottom of a ship. He clung to the side of the hold in one final effort to cheat death. As he waited for the water to rise inch by inch above his shoulders, his neck, his head, myriad faces flashed before him. Strange thoughts take over when you know you only have a few moments left to live. At least his death would solve problems for so many people he loved. Emma would be released from her pledge to forsake all others for the rest of her days. Sir Walter would no longer have to worry about the implications of his father's will. In time, Giles would inherit the family title and all his father's worldly goods. Even Hugo Barrington might survive, now that it would no longer be necessary for him to prove he wasn't Harry's father. Only his dear mother. Suddenly there was an almighty explosion. The Devonian split in two, and seconds later both halves reared up like a startled horse before the broken ship unceremoniously sank to the bottom of the ocean. The captain of the U-boat watched through his periscope until the Devonian had disappeared below the waves, leaving in its wake 1,000 brightly coloured cotton dresses and countless bodies bobbing up and down in the sea, surrounded by potatoes.
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8: Well, plenty happening around the NDIS. Let's check in with Blindness Australia and see how

0: We're there viewing it all and speak to their chair, Andrew Webster. Andrew, great to catch up with you. First time we spoke, so welcome.
1: Thanks very much, Peter. It's a pleasure to be here and to be talking with you.
0: And Robin McKenzie's with us, who we've known for not that long because we're both very young. How are you, Robin?
2: I'm really good, Peter. Thank you.
0: Andrew, maybe we'll start with you first. I know that BCA have been putting out a lot of information regarding the NDIS. Of course, we've all heard about the budget and the proposed cuts, et cetera, and now there's legislation before Parliament. BCA or have put in a submission regarding particularly the legislation?
1: Yes, we've put in not only one, we've put in two submissions about the proposed legislation and alongside other agencies such as Vision Australia and Guide Dogs.
0: And Robin, what about in terms of, I guess, the major concerns regarding the legislation? Because I'm a little bit confused, to be honest, because the legislation's sort of up, but there's also a Senate inquiry sort of running alongside it. So I'm not sure if that's good, bad or indifferent.
2: Yeah, well, the aim broadly of having the inquiry is to ensure that the suggested bill, the suggested reforms to the NDIS legislation are robust and sound and are fair. And so the Senate committee, there is a committee of the Senate that are holding hearings just to review the various submissions, but also to hear from invited parties to explain what our concerns and considerations are. And I suppose that's, you know, the main aim here for BCA with our campaign around this, that we want to make sure that whilst there needs to be, and we understand and we appreciate that there needs to be some changes, we want to make sure that they're actually fair, not just for us, but for all people with disability. And some of our key sort of concerns are around issues of the proposed legislation potentially gives the minister far more powers than currently exist. And our biggest issue around that is that when we might need to appeal a decision or have a review of a support decision, it will end up potentially meaning that we have less influence and control over those matters. And that's significantly of concern to us, isn't it, Andrew?
1: Oh, it sure is, Robin. And Peter, I understand the confusion. For something to become law in Australia through the Parliament, it goes through, as people know, both houses. It goes through the House of Representatives, and then it goes through the Senate, then it becomes law. Well, the NDIS bill, it's already been through the House of Representatives. So it's halfway law. So the Senate is reviewing it before it's debated. So it's really important. This is our last moment in which we can influence the legislation. The Senate's holding an inquiry. That inquiry is due to report by the 14th of August, which is only
0: next week.
1: So if we're going to do anything, and we're really keen for listeners to your program to actually join us, then we've got to get active, and we've got to get active quickly. Robin has mentioned that one of our major concerns is the very large powers this legislation gives to the minister to make decisions about people's lives and people's plans, and the way that the legislation takes away a lot of the opportunities we have already to appeal those decisions. But the legislation does a lot more than that. And the government itself, in looking at the legislation through the Department of Health, said one of the groups that will be disproportionately impacted, that is, one of the groups whose impact will be much greater on them than on others, is the blind and low vision community. Mm. So we're in the firing line if this legislation gets up as is.
0: Robin, why are we in the firing line? I spoke to Melanie Chatfield a few weeks ago, and Melanie made the point that about maybe 2% of the cost of the NDIS, or maybe 2% of the people that are on the NDIS are blind or have low vision. So that's kind of a pretty small number. So I guess in terms of big fish or big cost, that's probably not such a big part of it. So why are people who are blind or low vision in the firing line?
2: Yeah, that's a great question, Peter. And in rounded numbers, there's about 10,000 people who are blind or vision impaired on the NDIS. So yes, in terms of the overall number of people who access the NDIS, we're a small cohort. But as Andrew pointed out, the government's own impact statement around who would be most affected. People who are blind or visually impaired are one of three groups. The other are people with Down syndrome and intellectual disability. And the reasoning there is because those three groups are people who rely heavily on social, civic and community participation supports. So things like how we access the community, you know, speaking specifically around us, so people who are blind or visually impaired, going shopping, going to medical appointments, getting assistance with perhaps getting dressed, getting not necessarily dressing ourselves, but so that when we go shopping, we know what clothes are suiting us and what the colouring is and where the clothes match and all sorts of things like that. I'm not sure.
0: Which are important.
2: They're absolutely critical to us being out and about. So, yes, the social, civic and community participation budgets, the current suggestion is that those budgets will be severely slashed, and that's why people who are blind or vision impaired are going to be potentially one of the most significantly impacted groups. So that's really why we really want people to be aware of what the impact could be here. It could mean that your budget is cut by even as much as a third or two-thirds.
0: Mm.
2: And that could significantly impact on us getting around. And I'll speak personally. I'm legally blind. I have two different eye conditions and I use a white cane. I have to use a white cane to get around. I live in a very busy inner city suburb of Melbourne. So I have to navigate to get to my shops, go to the train station, tram stop, cinema, medical appointments, etc. I have to navigate in an incredibly busy street, which has lots of cafes and advertising boards and people. And you know, I think the significant obstacles that we as people who are blind or vision impaired face when we're out in the community is actually those moving obstacles called people. Mm. So navigating people, navigating the soundscape, all of those kinds of things. I rely heavily on a support worker to assist me with that. If I'm fatigued, if I've had a busy day, if I've got multiple things that I need to achieve. So I personally would be significantly impacted if we were to cut that social, civic and community participation budget.
0: And Andrew, the cutting back of those sort of services have that flow on impact as well, including maybe going to be more isolated, maybe feeling a little bit more at risk of mental health challenges, et cetera, et cetera. So, you know, they might be saving a bit of money in the short term, but maybe long term it could be even more costly for them, let alone what might happen to the individual.
1: Peter, a lot of people have told the Senate inquiry exactly that, whether they're people with disability themselves, whether they're organisations like BCA or any of the organisations that represent different disabilities, whether they're human rights lawyers, whether they're researchers, they've all said there's a risk of harm. There's a risk that if this goes ahead and if the support of support workers, to use the word twice, is reduced, then yes, people are at risk of immediate, you know, safety issues, just as Robin said, say navigation, but they're also at long-term risk, as you say, of mental psychosocial harm themselves.
0: Robin, do you think part of the reason for this is because it's kind of low-hanging fruit for the government to be looking at? Oh, well, they can get someone else to go shopping for them, or they can go shopping less times every week or whatever. Do you think it's kind of an easy thing to say, well, we can cut this bit out?
2: Yeah, I think the term you're saying, low-hanging fruit, is a really good example there, Peter, because on the face of it, without doing deep analysis, it is low-hanging fruit. But that's why it's our role to make sure that we're educating our own community of people who are blind or vision impaired, as well as the politicians and the decision makers, that this is significantly impacting on our ability to actively participate and feel comfortable and safe. I was talking to Andrew earlier this morning, and my support worker was here and she was helping me with some household maintenance. And next week, she's going to help me access my storage cage. I live in an apartment building and my storage cage is a mess. And I now need to reorganize it and move things around a bit. I'm entirely dependent on some support to do that. Now, I guess I could ask a friend or I could ask my sister or another family member to help me with that. But I'm having to do that when they're ready on their terms, in their time. But if I've got a support worker, I'm paying him or her to do it when I'm ready, at my time, at my agenda, and we can start and stop when I want to. So, you know, potentially, if we take away this type of support from people who are blind or vision impaired, we might be unnecessarily putting ourselves under the burden of being beholden to family members and friends. And in the worst case scenario, potentially at the risk of our own safety, because you're depending on someone who might not be as nice to you as they could be. So, yeah, it's a significant potential risk.
0: Well, that's assuming you've got a sister or a friend or whatever that would be in the position to help. I mean, not everyone is in that position. Andrew, we're running out of time, as we always do when we discuss things like this. How's the response been from members, and what about in terms of the impact of the evidence on the Senate committee?
1: Well, the Senate committee has certainly heard the messages, but instead of addressing the legislation directly, they've put a recommendation that there should be a, what they call, explanatory memorandum, which sets out some details alongside the legislation. I think that doesn't sound like a very significant kind of way of moving the legislation forward. It just keeps it going the way it is, with some broad guidelines, which are or aren't there, about how it will initially be interpreted. What I'm very interested and keen to do, would, if there are listeners to your show who are blind and vision impaired, you've got 10 days. Why not write a letter to your senator, to the senators who represent you, and ask them to act on your behalf and the behalf of everyone with disability by seriously consider amendments or rejecting this legislation. And if you want some help with that, you can ring BCA, and we've already written a letter. We've got a form letter that you can adapt to your own specifications. And Peter, I can give the number at some stage if you think that's a good idea.
0: We'll do that in just a second. We'll give people a chance to grab something to record or write the number down. And of course, without telling people what to do, I guess if it's a non-Labor or a Greens or, as I say, a non-Labor person, that's probably a better choice, because Labor can't pass it on their own. So balance of power is with the Greens or indeed the Coalition. So if those members vote against it in the Senate, then there's a better chance that it won't go through.
1: You're spot on, Peter. The Greens have already come out and said they're opposing the legislation. So if you're writing to Liberal senators, then that's really excellent.
0: Jordan Stilljohn's been very, very outspoken. We've spoken to him a number of times over the years. He's very outspoken in this area. Andrew, if people do want to find out more or get in touch with BCA, how can we do that?
1: The number is 1-800-033-660. And there's always the BCA website. Just Google BCA, but Google BCA blind, otherwise you'll go all mysterious places.
0: Andrew Webster, Chair, and Robin McKenzie, Board Member of Blind Citizens Australia.
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21: Hello and welcome to On This Day. I'm Marilyn Barclay, and today is Thursday, August the 6th. To start today, we recall the bombing of Hiroshima and Nagasaki and the surrender of Japan at the end of World War II. On the morning of August the 6th, 1945, an American B-29 Superfortress dropped the first atomic bomb on Hiroshima. Hiroshima was targeted, as it was one of the chief supply depots for the Japanese army. 70,000 Japanese people were killed immediately. The final death toll was around 140,000. 48,000 buildings were flattened within the 13 square kilometres destroyed by the bomb, and fires continued for days afterwards. President Truman issued the order to drop the bomb after Japan failed to act upon the Potsdam Declaration. The declaration had been issued 10 days previously, calling for the unconditional surrender of Japan, the alternative being prompt and utter destruction. Large numbers of people continued to die for months afterwards from the effects of burns, radiation sickness, and other injuries, compounded by illness and malnutrition. In both cities, most of the dead were civilians, although Hiroshima had a sizable military garrison. There is still much debate concerning the ethical and legal justification for the bombings. And to a different form of violent death. It was at Auburn Prison in New York that the first execution by electrocution in history was carried out against William Kemmler, who'd been convicted of murdering his lover with an axe. On August 6, 1890, William Kemmler became the first person to die in the electric chair. After he was strapped in, a charge of approximately 700 volts was delivered for only 17 seconds before the current failed. Although witnesses reported smelling burnt clothing and charred flesh, Kemmler was far from dead, and a second shock was prepared. The second charge was 1,000 volts and applied for about 2 minutes, whereupon smoke was observed coming from the head of Kemmler, who was clearly deceased. Now, if it's your birthday today, then you share it with a host of creative people, including the world's most famous red-headed comedian, Lucille Ball, who was born on this day in 1911. If you're old enough, you might remember her TV shows, but you may not know that she was the first woman to head a major motion picture and TV studio when she purchased Desi Arnaz's share of Desilu Productions. Actor Robert Mitchum was born in 1917. The actor with the sleepy eyes and lethargic manner starred in many films including Ryan's Daughter, Night of the Hunter and The Sundowners. American artist, film director and producer Andy Warhol was born in Pennsylvania on this day in 1928. Aussie musician and composer Jeff Harvey was born in London on this day in 1935. He was the music director at Channel 9 for years and wrote the themes for The Mike Walsh Show, A Current Affair and The Sullivans. He died on the 31st of March 2019. And while we are at Channel 9, it's also the birthday of Triple Gold Logie winner Daryl Summers today, born in 1951 in East Pran in Melbourne. As well as his work as a performer, particularly his years of hosting Hey Hey It's Saturday, Summers is known for his charity work, including with the Lost Dogs Home, Kids Undercover and Camp Quality. In July 2024, he was named Victorian of the Year. Former Spice Girl Jerry Halliwell was born in Watford on this day in 1972. Singer and son of Jimmy Barnes, David Campbell, is also having a birthday today. He was born in 1973. And Aussie and American actress Melissa George was born on this day in 1976. Now it's time for some music. And I see that Fleetwood Mac's Stevie Nicks released her debut solo album on this day in 1981.

You were listening to Stevie Nicks and Tom Petty with Stop Dragging My Heart Around. Now, as we return to the program, we look at an airline tragedy which happened on this day in 1997 when a Korean Airbus A300 crashed on its approach to the airport in the US territory of Guam. Flight 801 departed from Seoul Gimpo International Airport at 8:53 p.m. on August the 5th. It carried two pilots, a flight engineer, 14 flight attendants and 237 passengers. The flight experienced some turbulence, but was generally uneventful until shortly after 1 a.m. on August the 6th, as the jet was preparing to land. There was heavy rain at Guam, so visibility was significantly reduced, and the crew attempted an instrument landing. But the instrument landing system on runway 06 left was out of service. However, the captain believed it was in service, and at 1:35 a.m. managed to pick up a signal which was later identified to be from an irrelevant electronics device on the ground. The crew noticed that the aircraft was descending very steeply and noted several times that the airport was not in sight. Despite protests from the flight engineer that the detected signal was not the glide slope indicator, the captain pressed on, and at 1:42 a.m. the aircraft flew into Nimitz Hill, about 3 nautical miles short of the runway at an altitude of 660 feet. 228 of the 254 people on board died as a result of the crash. Now, what else has happened on August the 6th? The sandwich made its debut on this day in 1762, named after John Montagu, the 4th Earl of Sandwich. Legend has it, and most food historians agree, that Montagu had a substantial gambling problem that led him to spend hours on end at the card table. During a particularly long binge, he asked the house cook to bring him something he could eat without getting up from his seat, and the sandwich was born. Australian runner Herb Elliott ran a new world record for the mile, clocking 3 minutes 54.5 seconds in 1958. St Kilda legend Robert Harvey, at age 16, played his first game for the Saints on this day in 1988. He holds the club record for the most career games at 383. Ronnie Biggs, of the great British train robbery fame, was released from prison on compassionate grounds in 2009. He died in 2013. And here's a feline milestone. Cream Puff, the world's oldest cat, died aged 38 years and 3 days in Texas in 2005. She was the oldest cat ever recorded, according to the 2010 edition of Guinness World Records. Well, that brings us to the end of On This Day for August the 6th. And I see that on this day in 1986, a record 327.6 millimetres of rainfall was dumped on the city of Sydney in 24 hours, causing severe floods, major traffic problems, and damage in many parts of the metropolitan area.

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8: Good afternoon. It's Thursday, the 6th of August, 2026. I'm Trish Nankervell, and with me in the studio is Elizabeth Borello. First up, we'll take a look at what's making headlines around the country. One Nation leader says she does not care if immigration cuts impact businesses. ABC apologises for Race Around the World episode featuring Gina Rinehart reference, and Good Samaritan dies days after being attacked. And here's Elizabeth with today's top story.
9: The MP takes a break after being injured in a serious car crash, and this story is taken from the New Daily. Outspoken Labor backbencher Ed Husic suffered fractures and a concussion in a serious car crash on a major Sydney motorway. The accident occurred as the Chifley MP was driving home from his Western Sydney electorate office on Tuesday, with paramedics reporting that his car was rear-ended by a truck going around 80 kilometres on the M7. Photos showed extensive damage to the right side of Husic's vehicle, reportedly a Tesla, in which he was the sole occupant. Husic was taken to hospital with minor abrasions, fractures and a concussion, according to a post on his Instagram account that described the accident as serious. Mr. Husic was extremely grateful to walk away from the accident without more serious injury, it said. The statement thanked staff at Westmead Hospital for their outstanding care, saying he was discharged yesterday. Husic added that on doctor's advice, he would take a short period of leave from parliamentary duties to fully recover. Mr. Husic was not at fault in the accident and is providing a statement to police, it said. Federal Parliament is said to resume on Tuesday after a month-long winter break in July. Husic used an appearance at Labor's national conference to push for stronger criticism of Israel in the party's platform, but the motion was quashed by factional leaders. At the time, he said he would remain in the party, but urged fellow members to maintain pressure over Labor's platform. I've seen some of the big debates and big issues of the time being discussed on the floor of the conference, he said, after his amendment was quashed. I have been surprised at the extraordinary amount of energy that has been applied to stop this, as opposed to talking about it. The MP was a minister in the Prime Minister Anthony Albanese's first term, but was scrapped from the front bench shortly after the 2025 election in a factional deal. And that story was taken from the New Daily. Labor MP takes a break after being injured in a serious car crash.
8: ABC apologises for Race Around the World episode featuring Gina Reinhart reference. This is from the ABC by David Taylor. The ABC Ombudsman has found that a Race Around the World episode that featured a fictional scenario involving a violent attack on businesswoman Gina Reinhart did not breach ABC editorial standards. Mrs. Reinhart's company, Hancock Prospecting, wrote a complaint about the episode to the ABC board in July. The ABC's managing director, Hugh Marks, has apologised to Gina Reinhart and the material subject to the complaint has been removed from ABC platforms. The ABC has apologised for a Race Around the World episode containing remarks about mining magnate Gina Reinhart, AO, despite the broadcaster's formal complaints handling process finding it did not breach editorial standards. The ABC Ombudsman has found that the episode, which aired on July 12, did not breach the ABC editorial standards relating to harm and offence. The episode featured contestant Kate McGuinness describing a fictional scenario that involved a violent attack on Mrs. Reinhart, including shoving a stick right up Gina Reinhart's butthole, stirring it around, mixing her guts up nice and smooth to make one big sausage roll to make something out of nothing. In apologising to Mrs. Reinhart, ABC Managing Director Hugh Marks said the segment fell short of community expectations. Mr. Marks said in a statement, "While the Ombudsman has found that the film did not breach the ABC's editorial policies, the ABC acknowledges the episode has fallen short of community expectations. The ABC apologises to Mrs. Reinhart and to anyone else affected or upset by the publication of the film." Mrs. Reinhart's company, Hancock Prospecting, wrote to the ABC board on July 23rd, calling on the ABC to immediately remove the material from all ABC platforms, publicly apologise to Mrs. Reinhart, and for a comprehensive investigation into how the material came to be commissioned, approved and published, together with full accountability for those responsible, a company statement said. Following complaints, the matter was referred to the ABC Ombudsman. The Ombudsman said the question it considered was not whether the remarks were offensive or in good taste, but whether any likely offence was justified by the editorial context. Having regard to the program format, the filmmaker's established creative style, the surreal and hyperbolic nature of the film, the absences of any visual depiction of violence, and the criticism expressed by the judging panel, the Ombudsman found that a reasonable audience member would be unlikely to interpret the remarks as a genuine call for, endorsement of, or encouragement of violence. McGuinness released a statement through the ABC last week, apologising to anyone she offended and saying her sense of humour featured in her films on Race Around the World was farcical. She said, "In no way was it my intention to promote violence. My writing is cartoonish and always satirical. Unfortunately, jokes do not land with everyone. Its purpose was never to be taken literally." McGuinness shot a very relaxing video in Scotland using a monotone voiceover to make a satirical film featuring a Scottish forest warrior ninja and tips on how to make something out of nothing. The judges, John Safran, David Mikod and Lee Sales, gave McGuinness feedback on the film, none of it glowing. Sales said she liked the film, except for the change in tone towards the end. "You backed it in with a very easy, kind of nasty gag about Gina Reinhart, so what you were saying to the viewer was, we're all in this together, unless you don't share my politics," Sales said. On Tuesday, Acting Prime Minister Richard Marles described the sketch as completely inappropriate and unacceptable, but stopped short of calling for the video to be removed from ABC sites. Mr. Marles said, "We do think that it is appropriate that the ABC has referred this to the Ombudsman, and I'm surprised that this video is still on its site." The Greens communications spokesperson, Sarah Hanson-Young, called the segment disgusting and urged the ABC to apologise. The ABC's Hugh Marks said, "As part of our review of this matter, we have considered whether the guidance in the ABC editorial policies adequately reflects current community expectations. We have also considered whether the relevant guidance sufficiently distinguishes between news and non-news content. As a result, the ABC will amend its guidance as it applies to violence. The film has been removed from the ABC's platforms and will be replaced with an edited video without the material subject to the complaint. That was ABC Apologises for Race Around the World episode featuring Gina Reinhart reference from the ABC written by David Taylor.
9: One Nation leader Pauline Hanson says she does not care if immigration cuts impact businesses. And this story is taken from the ABC and reported by Holly Tregenza and Sarah Tomvezeka. One Nation leader Pauline Hanson says she does not care if cuts to skilled migration negatively impact Australian businesses. She made the comments as Labor was dealing with the fallout of leaked elements of a proposed overhaul of immigration. In a since-shelved speech, Immigration Minister Tony Burke was poised to unveil plans to prevent the partners and children of Australian citizens from applying for family visas onshore and to impose limits on working holiday visas. The Australian Chamber of Commerce said such a move would deter skilled migrants from coming to Australia, undermine the migration system and hurt the economy. Senator Hanson told News 24, formerly Sky News, she did not care what effect sweeping immigration cuts would have on businesses. I don't care what people think, she said. Whether it's going to affect their businesses, they're not going to sell that many products, or you know, the universities, because they're not going to have that number of foreign students coming here. I don't care. My concern is for those Australians that can't get a roof over their head and a decent standard of living and a way of life. In the same interview, Senator Hanson said she wanted to change the skilled migration list to prioritise doctors, nurses, engineers and others who would benefit our country. One Nation's policy is to cut migration to 130,000 per year, but until now it has been unclear if that number would be applied to net overseas migration, NOM, or permanent migration. NOM is the net increase in Australia's population from people arriving minus people leaving, while permanent migration is only the number of people granted permanent visas, regardless of whether they arrive or leave. One Nation has previously been critical of the government's inability to reduce NOM, which can largely be linked to international students, working holiday makers and other temporary visa holders. Today, Senator Hanson confirmed One Nation's cap of 130,000 only applied to permanent migration. That will be permanent migration into the country. We'd still allow for backpackers, for workers coming to Australia. Those will be here for the short period of time. You've also got your tourist on top of that. That's a different visa, Senator Hanson said. The government's 2026-2027 permanent migration intake is 185,000 places. She also indicated that a 130,000 cap might only be temporary, claiming it would give Australia, which was overwhelmed, a breather. I'm not saying 130,000 permanently, you know, on the books. Let's review it every year, she said. One Nation also wants to introduce an 8-year waiting period for citizenship and welfare and refuse entry to migrants from nations known to foster extremist ideologies that are incompatible with Australian values. Although One Nation has not specified which countries this relates to, except for Gaza, Senator Hanson told Parliament in 2016 that people with a Muslim faith bore a culture and ideology that was incompatible with our own, claiming Australia was at a risk of being swamped by Muslims. Her focus has shifted since she entered Parliament in 1996, when she declared Australia was in danger of being swamped by Asians. And that story was taken from the ABC, reported by Holly Tregenza and Sarah Tomveska. One Nation leader Pauline Hanson says she does not care if immigration cuts impact businesses.
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8: Federal government plan to block gas-fired data centres criticised as overreach by NT, from the ABC by Tom Robinson. The Northern Territory government says federal plans to prevent the development of gas-fueled power stations are overreach. The Commonwealth wants to mandate the use of renewables and establish a national renewable energy offset policy for data centres, but Queensland and the NT disagree. The developer behind a major data centre proposal on the outskirts of Darwin has said it could partner with renewable energy projects, but did not say to what extent. Northern Territory Government Minister Josh Burgoyne has accused the Commonwealth of overreach after the federal government said it would block the development of gas-powered data centres. The federal government plans to mandate the use of renewables and establish a national renewable energy offset policy for data centres, but this has been rejected by the NT and Queensland. Federal Energy Minister Chris Bowen yesterday said the new laws would not permit any data centre proposal that relied entirely on gas, even if it overruled state or territory approvals. He said, "If a data centre is proposed to only use gas, it will not meet the minimum national standards, and it won't be able to register and it won't be able to proceed." The NT government supports a gas-fired data centre boom, powered by the development of gas fields in the Beetaloo Basin, and Mr Burgoyne told the Country Hour the NT should be left to govern itself. He said, "It's federal government overreach. In the territory, we have a right to govern ourselves. What they are doing is overstepping into our territory and basically telling territorians what they can and can't do. We had a competitive advantage that we were going to take advantage of, and the federal government is trying to take that away." Mr Burgoyne's portfolios include lands, planning and environment, as well as corporate and digital development. Mr Bowen said gas could play a role as a firming option to provide consistent electricity to the facilities. "I don't want to appear as too antagonistic towards the NT government," he said. "The requirements are renewable energy, then sensible firming arrangements." The NT government recently set aside land near Darwin for a $40 billion project proposed by Beetaloo Digital, a subsidiary of gas company Beetaloo Energy. Deputy Prime Minister Richard Marles, speaking today in Darwin, said the federal government was committed to a nationally consistent approach to regulating the fledgling industry. Shadow Energy Minister Dan Tehan said the federal government should not force data centres to get their power from renewables, and developers should be able to choose their own energy mix. He said, "The Beetaloo Basin is an incredibly important gas resource for this nation. Why can't they use the gas in that resource?" When announcing Beetaloo Digital's proposal for Darwin's rural area, Managing Director Alex Underwood said it could partner with renewable projects, but did not say to what extent. And that was federal government plan to block gas-fired data centres criticised as overreach by NT, from the ABC by Tom Robinson.
9: Safety Watchdog reveals about 60 runaway incidents are reported a year as serious Qantas incident investigated. And this story, reported by Amy Edwards from Channel 7 News. A serious near miss at Sydney Airport has raised major safety concerns as investigators reveal they receive about 60 similar reports every year. The Australian Transport Safety Bureau, the ATSB, has launched an investigation after a Qantas Boeing 737 that had landed from Queenstown and a Qantas Link Dash 8 that had also touched down from Canberra were cleared to use the same runway at the same time. No one was injured in the incident, which occurred about 8:14 a.m. on July 27, with both aircraft stopping short of each other. ATSB Chief Commissioner and CEO Angus Mitchell told Sunrise this morning, incidents such as this are not uncommon. However, while about 60 similar reports are made every year, only a small number are ultimately classified as serious incident. The ATSB has classified this latest occurrence as a serious incident after the 737 rolled through a holding stop before coming to a halt. Very few of them go into that serious bucket, and this one does qualify as serious, he said. Mitchell said investigators were working to determine what caused the breakdown in coordination between air traffic control and the aircraft. He explained while air traffic controllers use a digital system to coordinate aircraft movements on the ground, pilots also have a responsibility around clearing the way ahead of them as well. Investigators have already interviewed the pilots involved and will now speak with air traffic controllers, analyse recorded flight data from both aircraft and review radio communications. We look at experience level of all those personnel involved. We look how long they've been on duty for that day, Mitchell said. There's a whole range of things we need to consider before we can really determine what contributed to this, Mitchell said. It was too early to determine what caused the incident, with investigators examining every possible contributing factor before reaching any conclusions. Mitchell said investigators would consider all available evidence before determining what went wrong and whether any safety improvements are needed. The ATSB's report is likely to be finished by the end of the year. Should a critical safety issue be identified during the course of the investigation, the ATSB will immediately notify relevant parties so that appropriate safety action be taken, the Bureau said yesterday. And that story was taken from Channel 7 News, reported by Amy Edwards. Safety Watchdog reveals about 60 runaway incidents are reported a year as serious Qantas incident investigated.
8: And from The Guardian, Good Samaritan dies days after being attacked while trying to stop Melbourne shoplifters. Van Viet Trung was critically injured after coming to the aid of a fellow retail worker in Sunshine. Council flags are flying at half-mast in honour of a Good Samaritan who died days after he was allegedly attacked by shoplifting youths outside a local shopping strip. Van Viet Trung was critically injured after he rushed to the aid of a fellow retail worker trying to stop the group stealing clothes at Sunshine in Melbourne's West on Saturday, police allege. The Hong Hung Asian grocery store owner was rushed to hospital but died on Wednesday afternoon, police confirmed. Floral tributes outside the Hampshire Road store, which has been a mainstay on the strip for more than two decades, were growing on Thursday afternoon as mourners stopped to pay their respects. A note on the shop's roller door said it would be closed until further notice due to an unexpected family emergency. The 60-year-old's passing has devastated local traders, including Julie Tran, whose Vietnamese restaurant, Tuan An, is doors down from where the street scuffle unfolded. She told AAP, "He was always really friendly to all the businesses. When we walked past his store, he'd always say hi and smile. His wife and his mother-in-law were always there with him. It was the three of them constantly there running the store." A listing for the business to be sold was posted online in 2025. three boys aged 12, 13 and 15 and two 14-year-old girls were charged with a series of assault-related offences

0: grading charges following Truong's death. Angered traders have long called for help from the council and state government in addressing rising antisocial behaviour, crime and mental health concerns. Tran said, "They could have made a change. It didn't have to take a person to die for them actually to try to push for this further." Since opening her restaurant 18 years ago, Tran said the shopping strip has become a hub for crime and antisocial behaviour. She said, "We're here to make a living. We shouldn't have to be on edge every time we go to work." Crime in the Brimbank Council area is at its highest rate in 6 years and is almost 9% higher than the Victorian average, recent Crime Statistics Agency figures show. Traders fear round-the-clock police patrols in Melbourne's west following the attack could be a short-term fix. Laverton MP Sarah Connolly and new Police Minister Paul Edbrook met with traders on Wednesday to hear their concerns. Truong was described as a pillar of the community, a generous supporter and a kind friend by Brimbank City Council Mayor Virginia Takos. The council will continue to lobby the state government for a sustained increase in police numbers, Takos said. That article was, "Good Samaritan Dies Days After Being Attacked While Trying to Stop Melbourne Shoplifters," from The Guardian.
1: A new coin battery with added safety precautions could help prevent life-threatening injuries. And this story is taken from Channel 7 News and reported by Amy Edwards. A world-first coin lithium battery designed to prevent devastating burns, if swallowed, has launched in Australia, marking a major breakthrough in protecting young children. If a 20mm battery becomes lodged in a child's throat, it can begin causing severe chemical burns within 15 minutes, with life-threatening injuries possible in as little as 2 hours. Coin lithium batteries are found in everyday household items, including key fobs, smart tags, garage door remotes, and security sensors, with the average Australian home containing around 5.8 products powered by the batteries. The newly released Energizer Ultimate Child Shield is the world's first 20mm coin lithium battery designed to eliminate the risk of burning if swallowed. The new technology comes as an estimated 20 Australian children present to hospital emergency departments each week with a suspected coin lithium battery ingestion. The battery features colour alert technology, which dyes the child's mouth blue when it comes into contact with the saliva to indicate a possible ingestion. It includes a non-toxic bitter coating intended to discourage swallowing, as well as a child-resistant packaging. Speaking to Sunrise yesterday, Dr. Jeannie Mansberg said many parents do not realise the batteries can remain dangerous even after they've stopped powering a device. She said, "Even after the batteries have stopped working, they can still cause a chemical burn in the food pipe that can potentially be really nasty for children." Mansberg urged parents to seek emergency help immediately if they suspect a child has swallowed a coin lithium battery. "If you're just sitting there going, 'I'm not sure if she swallowed it or not,' err on the side of caution and get help as soon as possible," she said. "Don't try to manage this yourself. Don't try to make your child vomit. Don't do any of that. Just call 000. Energizer Head of International Marketing, Amanda Broderick, described the new technology as life-changing, offering another layer of protection for families. While welcoming the innovation, Mansberg stressed it should not replace safe storage. She described the technology as amazing technology that gives parents additional reassurance, but advised families to keep batteries out of children's reach, ideally locked away, and to ensure loose or used batteries are never left lying around. Mansberg also encouraged parents and carers to complete

0: a child first aid course so they know how to respond in an emergency. And that story reported by Amy Edwards from Channel 7 News, a new coin battery with added safety precautions could help prevent life-threatening injuries.
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1: You're with myself, Trish Nankervell, and joining me today is Elizabeth Borello. Returning to today's major stories, here's Elizabeth.
0: Man, woman dead after hours-long siege lockdown. And this story was taken from the New Daily. A baby has been rescued alive from a siege that left two adults dead and forced an outback town into lockdown for hours. The incident unfolded in Charleville, 600 kilometres west of Toowoomba in southwest Queensland, after police rushed to reports of a serious assault at a home about 6 p.m. yesterday evening. Residents across the three-street block were ordered to stay inside for nearly 8 hours as a specialist police swarmed the area and declared an emergency situation. The public safety declaration was revoked shortly before 2 a.m. this morning. Inside the home, officers found a 45-year-old man and a 23-year-old woman dead, while a young child was found alive at the property. Police are treating the deaths as a murder-suicide. A crime scene has been established and a report will be prepared for the coroner. No one else was injured and police have not confirmed whether the man was armed. The case will be investigated by the Ethical Standards Command. Charleville Mayor Sean Ranich said the survival of the child was a rare shard of hope in a heartbreaking day for the tight community. Our community is devastated by the tragic events that unfolded in Charleville overnight, he said. We are a close-knit town, and innocent of this nature is felt deeply by many people. The little baby has survived. I don't know how or don't know why, but it's there. The council is organising support for the community through the next days ahead. We encourage anyone affected by this tragedy to reach out to family, friends and neighbours or local support services, Randich said. Please do not carry this alone. Charleville is strong because its people look out for one another. In the coming days, I ask everyone to show compassion, avoid speculation, and give those directly impacted the privacy and respect they need at this incredible, difficult time. Police are expected to provide more information in a press conference later today. And if this story has raised some issues for you and you would like support, you can call Lifeline on 131114 or 1800 Respect National Health Helpline. That's 1800 737 732. And that this story was taken from the New Daily and titled Man, Woman Dead After Hours-Long Siege Lockdown.
1: The important speech you missed in last week's political chaos. This comes from The Age by Chip LeGrand. The past week has shown the worst of politics. A leadership challenge, an FIFO shit show from Pauline Hanson, the findings of Operation Richmond, an anti-corruption investigation into the murkiest episode of Dan Andrews' premiership. As a sequence of loosely related events in Victorian affairs, it showcases our lesser instincts. The betrayal and deceit required to topple a leader, Hanson's cynical mission to harvest votes from fear and anxiety, the brutal calculus of Andrews' appeasement of a union boss. It is thoroughly grubby stuff which, after days spent writing or reading about it, leaves you in need of a wash. It also has a deeper corrosive effect on how we feel about politics and the people who practice it. There was also a moment last week that reminded everyone that decency has not disappeared from Spring Street and that most people enter and exit Parliament with noble intentions of doing good while they are there. Tim Reid, a Greens MP from Brunswick, gave his final speech to Parliament last Wednesday. It was valedictory in more than one sense, as Reid is leaving politics and has run out of treatment options for his cancer. As he noted with elegant understatement, "I'm seeing life and politics from a new perspective." A full Legislative Assembly was unusually quiet as he spoke, save for laughter at the funny bits, and there were quite a few. On the performative nature of parliamentary theatre. "When I first sat here, I was horrified at how mean MPs seem to be here in the chamber, shouting hostile comments while others speak, often verballing them. And then I was puzzled by how nice the same people seemed as soon as they stepped outside. It helps to think of this place as a stage where players overact outrageously and wipe off their makeup as they wander out for a coffee." On needing a blood transfusion before the parliamentary sitting week. "A big thanks to the anonymous donors who helped me get here. I wonder how they'd feel knowing they donated to a politician, and a Greens one at that." On having to ditch some items from his bucket list. "I'd love to see Mexico, but now I'm fine with watching an actor on SBS eat her way around that exotic country, and I can always send the member for Roeville." This was a reference to Kim Wells, a Liberal MP whose decision to use his travel allowance to jet around the world shortly before flagging his own retirement from Parliament was recently splashed across the front page of this newspaper. Reid's speech was dedicated less to his time in office than the issues and people he tried to help along the way. He reflected on the growing inequity of access to housing and need to do more to regulate rental increases for young people who, more than likely, will never be able to afford to buy their own place. He spoke of the need, at a time when falling trust in government is fueling One Nation's appeal, to strengthen institutions that safeguard democracy, starting with the state's Anti-Corruption Commission. He said the single most important step, which new Premier Ben Carroll on Saturday promised to take, was expanding IBAC's jurisdiction from the criminally corrupt to include all dodgy behaviour across the public sector. He warned of where One Nation wants to take us and the lesson of Trump's America, where demonising immigrants has escalated into persecution. "It's hard to imagine this happening in Victoria, but we must fight the scapegoating, the race baiting, if we don't want to find out," Reid said. Of course, he returned to climate change, lamenting that there is a greater concentration of carbon in today's atmosphere than there was in 2018 when he was first elected to Parliament. He said, While the fight to decarbonise and tackle global heating has been pushed out of the limelight by more pressing cost of living concerns, it remains the most consequential struggle of our time. Finally, he left us with a parting thought about one of the most neglected areas of government policy, public health. Reid is a GP who, through his own melanoma and rapidly spread cancer, understands better than most parliamentarians the relationship between today's investment in preventative health programs and the burden of chronic disease on tomorrow's health system. He is dying from skin cancer, a preventable disease, and watching as the government pushes ahead with an ill-conceived plan to abolish VicHealth, the health promotions agency that funded the SunSmart campaign. He said, "Think of the many illnesses, hospitalisations and other deaths that VicHealth has prevented. Soon, however, their work will wind up as the present government seems intent on dissolving VicHealth into the Department of Health." At the end of Reid's speech, MPs from all parts of the parliament came forward to shake his hand, pat him on the back and embrace a respected colleague. They also hugged Reid's party leader, Alan Sandall, whose face was streaked with tears. It was a touching end to a raw week in Parliament. We are heading towards the most unpredictable state election in living memory. The Parliament will soon rise, and the one that replaces it after November 28 will bear only a passing resemblance to its makeup. Reid is moving on to a stage of his life where votes and parliamentary numbers matter little. If Carroll or opposition leader Jess Wilson were at all moved by his valedictory, they should offer more than a farewell hug. They should commit to keeping VicHealth. And that was the important speech you missed in last week's political chaos. It came from The Age and was by Chip Legrand.
0: Cathy Freeman leads trio of women at top of a list of Australia's most admired sports people. And this story was taken from The Guardian and reported by Jack Snape. There is a sporting schism in Australia, and it is crossed by only three individuals. All have shone on the global stage, their achievements radiating from recent memories. The three women have not played Australia's biggest professional codes and have never been the country's highest money earner. Yet, through their athletic prowess and personal magnetism, they have won over the wider public. Cathy Freeman, Ash Barty and Sam Kerr have been identified as the sporting figures admired by most Australians, according to a new poll. Their prominence, not only nationally but in every one of the five largest states, is a pattern that confirms their place atop Australia's sporting pedestal. An online poll by Demo AU found Sydney 2000 hero Freeman to be the most admired sporting figure nationally. She was named by 10% of Australian adult respondents when they were asked to name up to three Australian sportspeople they most admired. Former tennis player Ash Barty and Matildas captain Sam Kerr were narrowly behind on 9% each. Demos AU head of research George Hanasakis said the three women's popularity reflected the nature of their success and how their achievements united the country in international competition. Freeman won Olympic in the 400 metres, world number one. Barty claimed three tennis Grand Slam titles, and Kerr was named runner-up of the Ballon d'Or Féminin, the award for the most best female footballer in 2023. Nothing brings Australians together like major sporting occasions, and millions of us watched Cathy Freeman's Olympic gold medal, Ash Barty's Australian Open win, and the Matildas 2023 World Campaign, Hasana Varkas said. Look more deeply at the figures, however, and localised tastes become obvious. In Victoria, former AF player and coach Neil Danaher, who passed away recently from motor neuron disease, ranks second on 9% only, on 9% behind only Barty. In New South Wales, Penrith halfback Nathan Cleary ranks second on 10%, behind Freeman's 13%. Nathan Cleary's strong result in New South Wales shows how state-based sporting culture continues to influence which athletes feel closest to, which athletes they feel closest to, Hassana Kuss said. At the same time, Cathy Freeman's commanding lead demonstrates that the most powerful national sporting memories can reach well beyond any one code or generation. Steve Smith, the cricketer embroiled in the Sandpaper Gate ball tampering scandal in 2018, appears to have resuscitated his image. He eclipsed even Australian captain Pat Cummings in polling in New South Wales, the pair's home state, even if Cummings was better supported nationally. The only state not to return one of the three standout women as the most admired of the five, which data was provided by Demos AU, was South Australia. That honour instead went to AFL player Taylor Walker, the Adelaide Crows veteran. And that story was taken from The Guardian, reported by Jack Snape. Cathy Freeman leads trio of women atop of list of Australia's most admired sports people.
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1: Waratahs go back to the future with Double Wallabies Swoop, from Nine News by Sam Worthington. The New South Wales Waratahs are going back to the future with confirmation of Bernard Foley and Nick Phipps' return for the 2027 Super Rugby season. Foley, 36, and Phipps, 37, were the starting halves under Michael Shaker when New South Wales won its first and only Super Rugby title in 2014. Foley has spent the last five seasons with Kabuto Spears in Japan, where he led the club to three finals and its first ever League One championship in 2023. The 5'8" is gunning for a Wallabies recall in next year's Home Rugby World Cup and sits eighth on the all-time Super Rugby point scorer list with 1,095 points. Foley said, "I'm so grateful to have the opportunity to rejoin the Waratahs for 2027. I feel very lucky to have the chance to finish back at the club where it all started. I can't wait to meet the playing group and everyone involved and get to work." Foley had already spoken about his New South Wales return on Stan Sports' Rugby Heaven in July. After also departing the Waratahs at the end of 2019, Phipps plied his trade with Les Kisses London Irish in the Premiership before joining Foley in Japan, playing four seasons with Green Rockets Tokatsu. "I'm super excited to be back home at the Waratahs," Phipps said. "The chance to return and give something back to the club and the players is an opportunity I simply couldn't pass up. I've had so many great memories at the Waratahs and I want to be part of another team making their own great memories." The veteran duo, who made their respective Super Rugby debuts in 2011, boast a combined 253 Super Rugby appearances and 147 tests for the Wallabies. The Waratahs are without a coach after parting ways with Dan McKellar. Shaker, working as an assistant coach at the Sydney Roosters, would be the ideal replacement. "What has been clear in my conversations with Bernard and Nick is their hunger to contribute and their desire to help drive our team forward," Waratahs Director of High Performance, BJ Mather, said. "They have a deep understanding of what it means to represent the Waratahs and they know what it takes to build a winning environment. They're both outstanding professionals who were there for one of the most memorable chapters in our club's history, and we're excited to welcome them back to help shape the next one." And that was Waratahs Go Back to the Future with Double Wallabies Swoop, from Nine News, written by Sam Worthington.
0: Fremantle Dockers not treating trip to the MCG any differently as finals loom. And this story was reported by Tom Wilde from the ABC. Since Justin Longmuir took the reins at Fremantle ahead of the 2020 AFL season, the Dockers have only played at the MCG 12 times. On Saturday afternoon, they face Melbourne at the venue in what presents as the perfect preparation for the grand final in late September. Unless you're Longmuir, that is. "I just don't get caught up in dress rehearsals," he said. "We feel like we've played there enough, had good experiences, had some average experiences there, but beaten teams that have been on top of the ladder. We feel like it's not a burden going to the MCG now. We go to Melbourne every second week, nearly, so we feel that's not a burden either." The game is at 1:15pm on Saturday, comparable to the grand final start time of 2:30pm. But Longmuir won't look that far ahead. "We're going over there to give our best and all we've got to play and improve our footy against Melbourne, who we know have played some really good footy there," he said. "It will be disrespectful to this game if we got ahead of ourselves. It's not the be-all and end-all either. We've had plenty of experiences at MCG and it shouldn't hold any fears for us." As the Dockers prepare for the finals, Jamie Graham will balance his role of assistant coach with the lure of being a potential head coach of a different AFL side. Graham has reportedly advanced to the final round of interviews for both the vacant Essendon and Carlton jobs. But Longmuir is confident he won't be distracted by that as Fremantle enters the season's home stretch. "I've spoken to him regularly about it. We're colleagues. We're pretty good mates away from work. So yeah, of course I've spoken about it," Longmuir said. "I haven't had to speak to him about getting the balance right. He's professional. He understands his responsibilities at the club and he's done a great job of managing that. The way he's round the club, you wouldn't even know that he's occupied with anything else outside of it." Should Graham be offered the Blues or Bombers job, Longmuir said a decision on whether he would remain at Fremantle until the end of its campaign would be made in due course. "We'll cross that bridge when it comes," he said. "I've got a lot of faith in Jamie to be able to walk and chew at the same time. I've also got a big understanding that he wants to see this through and he's enjoyed his time here. He's enjoyed his work here and he loves working for the club. If he got a job somewhere else and they announced it and he wanted to see it through, I'd be happy for him to do that." Longmuir confirmed he had no plans to rest large numbers of players in the run into the finals, following a warning from the AFL, although he did say he was slightly surprised by the memo. "I understand that they want to make sure the integrity of every game is there, and I get that," he said. "I also think that it's the club's responsibility to make sure that we're as best prepared to go as long in the season as we can. The teams in the top six get a week off, so it's probably not directed at us as much." And that story was taken from the ABC, reported by Tom Wilde, and headline, "Fremantle Dockers not treating trip to the MCG any differently as finals loom."
1: Geelong revealed as AFL club at centre of bombshell report over secret concussion deal with player, and this is from Seven News. Geelong has been revealed as the club which reportedly signed a deal with a player with a history of concussions that required him to assume all legal responsibility for future brain trauma in order to continue his career. According to a bombshell report in News Corp newspapers on Today, the Cats made the player sign the agreement in a bid to exonerate itself and its medical staff from future court action. The deal with the unnamed footballer, who was still an active AFL player, was signed 2 years ago. The report said the club viewed such an agreement as the only way the player could continue his career given his history of concussions. The disclosure agreement required the individual to take upon yourself the physical and legal risk of loss, damage or injury arising from future concussions. It also acknowledged the player was at higher risk of more concussions and could face more serious damage if they suffered further head knocks. The reported deal has been slammed by concussion campaigners, experts and the AFL Players Association, AFLPA, who were reportedly unaware of the agreement. Clubs cannot unilaterally contract out of their obligations under the CBA and standard playing contract, nor attempt to avoid their responsibilities under health and safety laws, AFLPA boss James Gallagher said in a statement provided to News Corp. Importantly, no player is permitted to return to play or train unless they have been deemed medically fit to do so. We are in discussions with AFL to better understand the circumstances of this case and ensure this issue is not replicated further at the elite level. Concussions campaigner Peter Jess added, "The process is contracting out the basic legislative safety net for players in breach of their basic human right to a safe workplace." Concussion and head trauma is one of the most pressing issues facing the AFL today. Multiple players, including former Melbourne star Angus Brayshaw, champion West Coast defender Jeremy McGovern and Premiership Magpie Nathan Murphy, were forced into retirement due to repeated concussions. Several deceased players, including Danny Frawley and Shane Tuck, were posthumously diagnosed with degenerative brain disease, chronic traumatic encephalopathy, CTE. There is also a multi-million dollar concussion class action case against the AFL, led by former Geelong defender Max Rook in the Supreme Court of Victoria, that is set to go to trial next year. And that article was Geelong revealed as AFL club at centre of bombshell report over secret concussion deal with player, and that came from 7 News. And we are coming towards the end of the program, so we'll take a look at the weather forecast for around Australia tomorrow. And Perth is expecting an overnight low of 9 degrees with a top of 19, and we're expecting showers. In Adelaide, the temperature will also be 9 to 19 with showers. A low of 9 in Melbourne and a maximum of 16 and cloudy. Hobart will be going down to 5 tonight and back up to 15 tomorrow. In Canberra, they'll reach minus 4 degrees and their top will be 15 degrees. Sydney is expecting a low of 7 with a high of 19. For Brisbane, they'll have an overnight low of 10 degrees and an expected top of 24, and it will be sunny in Brisbane. That's not a surprise. And Darwin getting down to 20 tonight and up to 32 tomorrow. We'll have a look at the ABC and the just-in items. The High Court finds secret recording can be used as evidence in a domestic violence case. While most recordings of private conversations are legal, the High Court found the recording was allowed because it was necessary to protect the victim's bodily autonomy and integrity. Also, no verdict in child sex abuse trial of former Mount Isa priest. Anti-abortion campaigner clashes with senior Liberal at meeting. A Liberal Women's Council meeting has become a flashpoint for the ideological rift plaguing the South Australian Party as a prominent anti-abortion campaigner clashed with the former Deputy Premier. And Queanbeyan's own Omar Musa and why the new Miles Franklin winner told mum first. And people still awaiting census instructions less than a week out. The ABC has received reports of some people not yet receiving instructions less than a week out from census night. You have been listening to the National News Hour. My name is Trish Nankervell, and with me today in the studio has been Elizabeth Borello. Join us at the same time tomorrow on Vision Australia Radio, VA Radio on digital and online at varadio.org. Stay tuned for the Top End News. Good afternoon.
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17: 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I'm Trish Rose, and reading with me today is Rob Last. And I'm going to start today's programme with a front page story from the NT News, Bowen's Power Play. The full story continues under page 7, and that's called Data Hub Under Fire. It's an article by Camden Smith. Federal Energy Minister Chris Bowen has declared war on the NT, developing a data centre industry, bringing into question gas-powered data centres in favour of a renewables-led model. Speaking at the National Press Club on Wednesday, Mr. Bowen singled out the Northern Territory economy, the nation's smallest, for special treatment on the path to the Commonwealth achieving net zero emissions by 2050. Mr. Bowen used the speech to put flesh on the bones of the plan laid out by Prime Minister Anthony Albanese last month when he detailed Canberra's artificial intelligence and data centre policies. He said there would not be a race to the bottom to attract data centres to set up in Australia. Let me be frank. While I always prefer to work with my state and territory colleagues, the Commonwealth will not be standing by and letting a race to the bottom, with states falling over themselves to attract data centres, at the cost of household bills, reliability or emissions, Mr. Bowen said. We will use all the power available to the Commonwealth, including Commonwealth legislation, to ensure that Australian households and Australian energy reliability is put first, even if some states have different ideas. At the same time, these new rules will be a national standard. States will be free to add more rigorous requirements if they feel that is appropriate to the circumstances, but not to water them down. Mr. Bowen's comments came days after a new data centre proposal powered by gas sourced from the NT's Beetaloo Basin, with announced for Wetherill, about 40 kilometres south of Darwin. Beetaloo Energy Australia Chief Executive Alex Underwood outlined a plan to partner with the United States energy services company Halliburton to develop the new centre. Last week, Australian energy ministers voted 7-2 to support the government's AI plan, with the Territory and Queensland ministers standing alone. Minister Bowen said Canberra wouldn't use its legislative strength to ensure jurisdictions followed the federal line. The Constitution is pretty clear about any conflict between Commonwealth legislation and state legislation, and which legislation prevails, Mr. Bowen said. He failed to respond directly when asked if Canberra renewable policy around data centres meant Beetaloo Energy Wedell proposal was dead in the water. Let me put it this way, because I don't want to be a purist, too antagonistic to the Northern Territory government, but just a factual statement, Mr. Bowen said. If a data centre is proposed to only use gas, it will not meet the national minimum standards and it will not be allowed to register and will not be able to proceed. That's a statement of fact. That's what the majority of Australian jurisdictions think should happen, minus two. That's what the Commonwealth thinks should happen, and that's what our legislation will ensure, and it will apply across the country. And that's our first story today from pages 1 and 7, Data Hub Under Fire.
18: And from page 3 of NT News, sex offender hits road, truckie told to leave the NT after assaulting teen tourist, by Harry Brill. A retired truck driver convicted of sexually assaulting a young woman has hit the highway one last time after a judge banned him from the Northern Territory for 2 years. The stern direction was issued to former Territorian Dale Dalhelm last month, just moments after he was convicted for his callous actions. Dalhelm, 57, had only just retired in February 2026 when he packed up his life in Darwin and travelled south for a fresh start. But while staying at a campground along the Barkly Highway, Dalhelm, who was a convicted sex offender, fell back into his old ways after meeting an 18-year-old woman who was on her own trip of a lifetime. This masthead was refused access to court documents. However, it was heard in open court that Dalhelm sexually assaulted the woman after he approached her when she was alone. She immediately told staff at the nearby Barkly homestead, who called the police. Dalhelm was arrested the next morning and taken to Tennant Creek Watch House, where he admitted to his actions. The truckie spent 28 days in custody in Alice Springs, an experience later described by Dalhelm's lawyer as extremely stressful and frightening. On July the 14th, Dalhelm pleaded guilty to indecent touching. Judge David Woodruff noted Dalhelm had like type offending to his name. In 2001, the truckie was sentenced to 8 months imprisonment after he was convicted of 2 counts of indecent assault. In 2007, he was again convicted of indecent assault. On that occasion, the victim was under 16 years of age. Justice Woodruff said Dalhelm had no regard for the concept of consent. Dalhelm's lawyer, Ian Rowbottom, asked his client be given a suspended sentence. "Your Honour, at his age he should have known better," he said. "He shouldn't have done what he did." Mr. Rowbottom added his client had sold his Darwin property with the intention of living interstate. Judge Woodruff accepted the truckie was remorseful, noting his early guilty plea. "Besides yourself, this has had a devastating impact on you, your family and your relationship with your wife," he said. Dalhelm was given 8 months imprisonment, fully suspended. He was handed a 2-year good behaviour bond during which he cannot enter the Northern Territory. Given 48 hours to get out, Dalhelm quickly left the courtroom and hit the road. And that concludes Sex Offender Hits the Road.
17: This article is from page 13 of the NT News. It's by Fia Walsh, How NT Students Ranked. The latest NAPLAN results paint a damning picture of literacy and numeracy education in the Northern Territory, with schoolchildren lagging behind the nation across the board and Indigenous and remote students performing worse still. The NT ranked worse in Australia across all 4 year levels and 5 domains in the national standardised test, noting Tasmania's results were not recorded due to low participation. Less than half of students tested in the NT performed at or above the expected level for reading, writing, spelling, grammar and punctuation or numeracy. NAPLAN results are split into 4 categories. Results exceeding expectations, strong results that meet challenging but reasonable expectations, developing results that are working towards expectations, and results that indicate students need additional support. Stark gaps remained between Indigenous and non-Indigenous students and those in urban areas compared to the bush. For Year 3, reading outcomes in the NT, 56.3% of non-Indigenous students met or exceeded expectations, compared with just 11.5% of Indigenous students. Those outcomes also fall well below the national average, with 68.1% of non-Indigenous and 35.7% of Indigenous students meeting the same benchmark Australia-wide. By Year 9, the gap between Indigenous and non-Indigenous reading outcomes in the Territory had widened slightly, 10.8% meeting or exceeding expectations to 59.4% respectively. Numeracy results were worse. Only a third of NT students meeting or exceeding expectations, 51.9% of non-Indigenous and 8% of Indigenous students, in year three compared to two-thirds nationally. No substantial trend up or down was recorded in the NT's average NAPLAN scores. Opposition education spokesman Chansey Paik said the CLP government needed to do more than just talk about its failed truancy plan to improve education outcomes in the NT. Every child in the territory should have the same chance to succeed at school, no matter where they live, and these results show too many are still missing out, Mr. Paik said. Our teachers are working incredibly hard, but they need resources and specialist support to give every student the best chance. NT Education Minister Joe Hersey said while there was a lot more work to do, results were starting to trend in the right direction. These results reinforce why we are so focused on explicit teaching that we are delivering through the Boosting Literacy and Numeracy Plan, Mr. Hersey said. Explicit teaching is evidence-based. It's catchy for the students, and our schools that have adopted the teaching practice for a few years now have seen fantastic results. That's why we're rolling it out to every school in the territory, he said. And that was from page 13, how NT students ranked.
18: Now a story from ABC Online News by Olivana Lathouris. National Indigenous Fashion Awards recognise international collaboration, ties to family and country. A unique partnership between a remote Northern Territory Women's Centre and an art studio in India has been recognised at this year's prestigious National Indigenous Fashion Awards, or NIFA. The event is Australia's largest annual showcase of First Nations fashion and celebrates the best Indigenous designers, artists and creatives from across the country. This year's ceremony took place in Darwin on Larrakia country and was attended by locals and art enthusiasts from all over. Presented by the Darwin Aboriginal Art Fair Foundation as part of Indigenous fashion projects, the event follows last week's sold-out Country de Couture runway celebration. A partnership between the Babara Women's Centre in the remote community of Maningrida and India's Tharangini Studio won NIFA's Community Collaboration Award, a category that recognises strong two-way relationships between First Nations communities and the textile and fashion industry. Padmini Govind travelled from India to accept tonight's award alongside Janet Marawar, who represented Babara Women's Centre. Their collaboration translated 78 Indigenous designs from 14 clans into woodblock stamps used for printing, sharing the ancient techniques that have been passed down over hundreds of years in Bangalore, also known as Bengaluru. Travelling overseas to collaborate and then keeping in touch online, the two women-led organisations found what Govind described as textile magic. It's a craft-led dialogue because when they visited us, English is our fourth language and English is also a third language for them, she said. But we felt we really didn't need a common spoken language to create all this textile magic. Govind said the lino printing tools used by Babara artists tended to disintegrate over time, but woodblocks could last up to 100 years if they were made from the right materials. In a way, it's preserving stories of artists who are here and also who are no longer with us, she said. We really feel blessed to be part of their cultural legacy. Govind said the art was about more than design. It's a piece of their family history that's been entrusted to us, she said. Marawar said the partnership would help First Nations clans pass that important cultural knowledge down to the next generation. We can teach our children for the future and show the old people to see how they print the design, she said. NIFA's major Indigenous Fashion Designer Award went to Delvine Cockatoo Collins from Quandamooka country in southeast Queensland, who said she was overwhelmed by the win. Her work features sustainably sourced handmade textiles, including clothing, accessories and homewares. My work always starts with a story and I'm wearing what I make. That is hand-printed, naturally dyed, small batch, all connected to my mum and her stories, my grandmother's written and oral history, Cockatoo Collins said. She described the annual event as crucial in connecting artists from remote corners of the country, supporting them to share stories and knowledge. Fashion is a visual way of sharing a story, and it can be read almost instantly on the runway, the designer said. When people look at that work, they can see that it's from the iron that belongs to her family line, my granny's granny. Michelle Pulutawayo Woody Minapini from the remote community of Milakapiti on the Tiwi Islands took out the traditional adornment award for the unique baskets, armbands and headwear she crafted by hand. This category, which encourages the creation of traditional regalia, recognises designs that are made and worn to express culture. Minapini said her work was crafted using materials of cultural significance to Tiwi people, including pandanus leaves and bird feathers. She learned her skills from an older sister who has now passed away, so the art prize is especially significant. Minapini said she hoped to share those skills with her younger family members. It's been a long journey to make it this far, she said. I'm really proud of myself, but also I had to do this to honour my old people and my late sister and pass down the traditional knowledge. Here's the full list of 2026 NIFA winners. Fashion Designer Award, Delvine Cockadoo Collins from Goompee Dunwich, Queensland. Textile Design Award, Liladia Briggs Houston, North Albury, New South Wales. 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Traditional Adornment Award, Michelle Palatawayu, Woody Minapini, from the Tiwi Islands, and Wearable Art Award, Lucy Simpson from New South Wales. Cecilia Cubillo, Young Achiever Award, Jake Powers. 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
17: 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And I'm going to read an article now from page 7 of the NT News. It's by Gary Shipway, Four Dead in Horror Highway Head-On. At least four people have died after a high-speed head-on collision on the Stuart Highway left both vehicles fully engulfed in flames with no survivors. Police said around 12:50 p.m. yesterday, the Joint Emergency Services Communication Centre received multiple reports of a head-on collision involving two vehicles on the Stuart Highway about 70 kilometres south of Darwin and around 2 kilometres south of the Marakai Road turnoff. Police, fire and rescue service crews and St John Ambulance rushed to the scene where both vehicles were fully engulfed in flames. Police said there were no survivors. A section of the Stuart Highway remained closed last night while detectives from the Major Crash Investigation Unit investigate the circumstances surrounding the crash. Detective Sergeant, Senior Sergeant Michael Schumacher said investigators were continuing to examine the scene and work to formally identify the deceased. Due to the severity of the crash, which appears to have been a high-speed head-on collision, both vehicles caught fire, making this an extremely complex investigation, he said. At this stage, we have confirmed at least four people have died. However, due to the extent of the damage, we are still working to formally identify the deceased and determine whether there were any additional occupants in either vehicle. One vehicle believed to be a goods van contains one deceased person. The second vehicle, a dual cab utility, contains three confirmed deceased, Detective Senior Sergeant Schumacher said. Traffic diversions remained in place last night. Detours for light vehicles were implemented by the Department of Logistics and Infrastructure. Heavy vehicles were unable to pass through the area at this time, and motorists were urged yesterday to avoid the area and expect significant delays. That was rather a sad story from page 7, Four Dead in Horror Highway Head-On.
18: From page 5 of NT News, Ichthys in Hot Water Over Gas by Gary Shipway. The Northern Territory Environment Protection Authority has launched prosecution proceedings against Ichthys LNG Proprietary Limited over the significant underreporting of benzene and toluene emissions spanning 5 years. In October 2025, Ichthys LNG Proprietary Limited informed the NTEPA of a significant underreporting of emissions from the Ichthys LNG facility. The NTEPA said on Wednesday, August 5th, that it had started prosecution proceedings in relation to the matter. It said the charges related to failure to comply with the condition of the licence by underreporting benzene and toluene emissions between 2019 and 2024. The authority said no further comment would be provided while the matter was before the courts. However, the NT Environment Centre said the prosecution proceedings were a win for the community. Senior climate campaigner Bree Ahrens said the NT EPA had done the right thing by the Darwin community in standing up to the gas industry. This is a massive win for Darwin residents who have been exposed to toxic pollution from the gas industry for far too long, she said. The Northern Territory Environment Protection Authority has also recommended Santos and INPEX be made to operate under stricter rules following a lengthy review into the gas giant's underreporting of toxic emissions. Last week, the NTEPA released its Darwin Airshed LNG license review, which examines the environment protection licenses concerned with LNG facilities in the Darwin region. A total of 23 recommendations were tabled, which included calls for regular audits, better pollution control kit, and for licensees to engage the community on public interest activities, such as flaring. And that concludes ICTHIS in hot water over gas.
17: Our next article is from page 16. It's Jim with his foot on the gas. This article by Cameron McAuliffe. Cash-strapped mortgage holders are on the brink, with another interest rate likely to push them over the edge. Compare the Market Economic Director David Koch said, there's no need to further punish mortgage holders who are already doing it tough due to high petrol and grocery prices. Mr. Koch warned another rate hike would be devastating for many households. Australian households are doing it tough, he said. Yet inflation is going up, and that's not because of consumers spending too much. It's things outside of their control, like petrol prices going up because of the conflict in the Middle East. Essentially, they're getting another rate hike when they go to fill up their car. Instead, Mr. Coates said, called for RBA Governor Michelle Bullock to talk to Treasurer Jim Chalmers about government spending. Maybe Michelle Bullock could have a word to the Treasurer instead and say, hey, mate, will you cut spending and reduce demand and give us a bit of help with inflation that way, he said. Mr. Cox's comments follow Australian Bureau of Statistics figures that show mixed news on Australia's inflation fight. Last week's inflation data showed progress on headline inflation, which improved marginally from 4.0% to 3.8% for the 12 months to June 30. While progress was made on headline inflation, the all-important trimmed mean inflation rate, which strips out the top and bottom 15%, held steady at 3.6%. Over the same time frame, Australian Bureau of Statistics data shows household spending rose 0.8% in June, despite fears that previous interest rate hikes and fluctuation oil prices could slow consumption. Household spending is now up 6% for the 2026 financial year, following a bumpy few months. The RBA has raised the cash rate three times in 2026, lifting rates by 0.25% in February, March and May. The central bank left the official cash rate at 4.35% in June. Mr. Koch said expected the RBA to hold rates again in August, but said households should not assume the pressure was over. Families are already being hit from all sides. Australians are driving inflation because they're splashing cash or living it up. Global fuel shocks and government spending are adding to demand, but mortgage holders are the ones being asked to cop the pain. According to Compare the Market, a mortgage holder with an average loan size of $735,000 would pay about $120 more a month if there was another interest rate hike. A mortgage holder with a $750,000 home loan is already paying $370 more a month from this year's three hikes. Consumers have gone into the bunker. They're cutting back wherever they can, but many of the biggest cost increases hidden in our household budgets are completely beyond their control, Mr. Koch said. And that was from page 16. It's Jim with his foot on the gas.
18: And from page 6 of the NT News, an unattributed article, Your Ultimate Guide to the First Week of the Darwin Festival. It's arrived. Darwin Festival starts this week. Festival Park is open from Wednesday and then every night except Mondays until the end of the festival. You can enjoy free live music and delicious food under the stars before you head off for a show. Darwin Festival Artistic Director Kate Fell shares her top picks. The Saplings, a show called Saplings, is August 5th to the 8th at Brown's Mart Theatre. It's a moving new production from the incredibly creative people at Australian Theatre for Young People who explore resilience, identity and hope in this must-see performance. Mel McGinsey is Motorboat, is on from the August the 6th to the 8th at Brown's Mart Studio. You've never seen anything like this. Award-winning comedian Mel McGlenzie delivers an hour of hilarious absurdity and physical comedy. Back to Belo, a true story of the power of people to make a difference, is on from August 7th to the 8th at the Playhouse. And Back to Belo tells a remarkable true story of Priya and Nadi's Nadir Salingham and the Beloella community that united to bring them home to central Queensland. Paul Dempsey, Shotgun Karaoke.

0: Spectacular is on at August the 8th at the Impex Sunset Stage. Excuse me. Join Darwin's favourite K-pop dance crew, Celestial, for an energetic, family-friendly dance party featuring performances, dance challenges, prizes, and all your favourite K-pop hits. The Drones is on August the 8th at the Impex Sunset Stage Festival Park. Legendary Australian rock band The Drones kick off their Australian reunion tour in Darwin. This one not to be missed for music fans who'll be the first in Australia to see the new show. Teddy Bear's Picnic is on August the 9th at Darwin Cenotaph, the Esplanade. This much-loved, free family favourite returns with music, entertainment, games and activities for our youngest festival-goers. Rove McManus, Tales from the Talk Show Trenches, August the 9th, Impex Sunset Stage, Festival Park. One of Australia's best-loved TV personalities lifts the curtain on more than 25 high-profile years in television with hilarious stories, audience questions and plenty of laughs. And finally, Living in the 70s, August the 11th to the 12th at the Impex Sunset Stage Festival Park, Australia's best tribute act, the 64, are making their Darwin debut with the ultimate 70s party. With crowd favourite songs from disco floor fillers to rock anthems, this show is perfect for anyone who loves ABBA, the Bee Gees, Queen and Fleetwood Mac, to name a few. And that concludes your ultimate guide to the first week of the Darwin Festival, and there sounds to be plenty on.
1: Our next article is from page 7, Low-Key Lotto Celebrations. It's an unattributed article. Forget caviar and private chefs. When Aussies land a Division 1 win, they're far more likely to celebrate with a simple family dinner, a cold beer, takeaway, or in one memorable case, sandwiches and a drink from the local servo. New insights from the Lott Annual Winners Report reveal that while winning can change a bank balance overnight, it doesn't always change what's for dinner. The findings show many winners prefer to keep celebrations simple with family meals and drinks with loved ones. And that was our final article for today, Low-Key Lotto Celebrations. Let's just hope we all win the lotto. That'd be nice to celebrate. Anyway, that's the end of our readings for today's edition of the Top End News here on Vision Australia Radio. I'm Trish Rose, and reading with me today was Rob Last. This programme is produced in Adelaide and can be heard regularly at this time on Vision Australia Radio, at VA Radio on digital, and online at varadio.org. 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

how the US benefits from Australian defence contracts, and Alan Joyce launches his book Riding the Jet Stream. We begin with Crikey Worm by Anton Nilsson. IBAC blasts Andrews government in explosive backroom deal report. The IBAC report into allegations around an EBA with the Firefighters Union found no corruption but plenty of questionable conduct. Meanwhile, a deal on the Strait of Hormuz, hammered out by Iran and Oman, could deliver Trump's nightmare scenario. IBAC slams concerning conduct in Andrews-era backroom deal. 8 years after it began and two Labor premiers later, the Victorian Independent Broad-Based Anti-Corruption Commission, IBAC, has published its investigation into how the state's former Daniel Andrews government resolved a dispute over a firefighting enterprise bargaining agreement. The IBAC did not find any corrupt conduct by anyone involved, nor any evidence of the claim of blackmail that sparked the inquiry. But it did note serious and concerning conduct by senior public officers, including ministers and members of parliament, relating to the negotiation of the Country Fire Authority EBA, the Metropolitan Fire Brigade EBA, and the establishment of Fire Rescue Victoria. This included actions contrary to policy, procedure and codes of conduct, deliberate attempts to conceal and mislead, and the misuse of information, the IBAC wrote in its report. As The Age put it, the investigation describes how the Premier, ministers, senior government MPs and top bureaucrats ran secret backroom operations, misled Parliament, purged public boards and capitulated over and over again to relentless pressure from the long-serving head of the Firefighters Union, Peter Marshall. The fight over the Country Fire Authority's EBA began in 2015 and showed no signs of abating by the following year. After efforts by the Fair Work Commission also failed, Andrews lost faith in his Emergency Services Minister Jane Garrett's ability to break the impasse. Andrews instead turned to the man the Australian described as the Premier's Mr. Fix-It, Special Minister of State Gavin Jennings. At some point I've said to him, "You need to go and fix this. This needs to get fixed," Andrews told the Commission. The IBAC report contains lots of foul language, including in a text message it quotes sent by Jennings to Andrews. Referring to a meeting at the Fair Work Commission where Marshall had sought to prevent changes to a done deal he felt he had made with the state government on the EBA, Jennings texted Andrews on May 23, 2016 to say, "At 11 a.m. he was convinced you were a treacherous C and I was an effing idiot. By lunchtime he was giving me the benefit of the doubt." In one of the report's other revealing F-bombs, Marshall was overheard speaking on a tapped phone telling a ministerial adviser, "This agreement was negotiated with effing Jennings in a back room. It was endorsed by effing Andrews and Cabinet." The IBAC wrote that Andrews' authorisation of Jennings to negotiate on the EBA with the union and the non-disclosure of those negotiations to the Cabinet's Expenditure Review Subcommittee happened contrary to the Ministerial Code of Conduct. Failure by ministers to abide by these public sector checks and balances presented several corruption risks, the IBAC wrote. Jennings rejected any assertion that his actions in acquitting the Premier's request could be equated with acting dishonestly, the report said. As Guardian Australia reported, Andrews responded publicly to the report on Wednesday, pointing out that it had found no evidence whatsoever to support the false and completely outrageous claims that I had been blackmailed to force a favourable outcome for the United Fighters Union and its members. Andrews said that before he had acted in the public interest to resolve the spiteful and dysfunctional enterprise bargaining dispute,
fire chiefs had been spending more time in the Fair Work Commission than running their organisations. That was not acceptable to me or to the government when community safety was on the line, he said. In Marshall's response to the IBAC, which was included in the report, he said he had never received any personal benefit nor acted in his own interest. Mr. Marshall submitted that throughout the relevant period, he was acting within the confines of the law to strongly advocate for the interests of his members, the report said. Hormuz draft deal sees Iran control strait. A deal on the Strait of Hormuz appears to be taking shape, although doubts remain over whether the crucial shipping bottleneck will reopen imminently, as US President Donald Trump has promised. Trump said on Tuesday that an announcement on the strait could happen tomorrow or the next day, adding, "A lot of progress has been made." Trump is under pressure to advance reopening of the strait, which was an international waterway before the war his government and Israel started against Iran in February. The US has said it would rule out any deal that gave Iran control over the strait, and such an agreement would be seen as a major loss for the US and a break with global norms, according to the Associated Press. Iranian and Omani negotiators have hammered out a draft deal that will now land on the desk of Iran's supreme leader, Mojtaba Khamenei. An Iranian source and two unnamed regional officials told Reuters that the deal would deliver just the outcome the US fears. The senior Iranian source said the text of an agreement already on the table envisioned Iran having control of ships heading into the Gulf through the strait, and one of the main sticking points was what role Iran would also have over ships heading in the opposite direction, Reuters said. Both Iran and Oman would seek to impose fees on passing cargo ships. Reuters reported the sources also pushed back against Trump's assertions that the reopening would happen quickly. Iran's Deputy Foreign Minister Kazem Gharibabadi said the planned new route would go mostly through Iranian waters and partly through Omani maritime territory. It is designed in such a way that commercial ships will pass through Iranian territorial waters, both on the inbound and outbound legs of their journey, he said in comments to Iran's official IRNA news agency, according to Reuters. News of the pending deal saw Asian markets rise overnight, according to Yahoo Finance. Oil prices fell slightly on Wednesday. Earlier in the week, stocks in the US had rallied following Trump's optimistic comments on the strait. On a lighter note, the composer John Cage said in 1958 that he viewed the new music he was creating was not concerned with harmoniousness as generally understood, but rather with coexistence of dissimilars. Answering his own rhetorical question about the purpose of writing music, Cage said, "The answer must take the form of paradox, a purposeful purposelessness or a purposeless play. This play, however, is an affirmation of life, not an attempt to bring order out of chaos, nor to suggest improvements in creation, but simply a way of waking up to the very life we're living, which is so excellent once one gets one's mind and one's desires out of its way and lets it act of its own accord." From that perspective, it's possible to grasp the man's mystifying works, which include the completely noteless 4:33, while the score instructs the musician to play nothing at all for 4 minutes and 33 seconds. Cage was adamant that achieving true silence was an impossibility. Cage died in 1992, but his avant-garde works endure, including one of his most challenging compositions, a work known by the title As Slow as Possible, which is currently being performed by an automatic organ in a church in Halberstadt, Germany. The performance producers took that titular instruction quite literally,
opting for a 639-year version of the peace, which began in 2001. It can take years for the courts to change, and Wednesday marked one such occasion. For the 17th time since the performance began, the officials with the John Cage Organ Foundation Halberstadt changed the musical texture, this time by adding an A note to form an 8-note chromatic cluster chord. The performance is scheduled to finish in 2640. Say what? What's so wrong with being offended? That was Jane Mills. Pier Paolo Pasolini's ultra-controversial film Salo, or The 120 Days of Sodom, is being screened in Sydney later this month as part of the Festival of Dangerous Ideas. For a film that's been banned down under for large parts of its existence, a big screen showing is quite rare. Mills, a UNSW Associate Professor in Film Studies, made the case in the Sydney Morning Herald that the film is educational and that the likely offence the audience will take is nothing to shy away from. And that was Crikey Worm by Anton Nilsson. The US is the biggest benefactor from $140 billion in Australian defence contracts. Crikey analysis shows that America has collected $1 in every $3 spent by defence on large contracts between 2022 and 2026. But this trend is starting to change. The author, Bernard Keane. American corporations and the US government have been the biggest beneficiaries of Australia's major defence spending since 2022, collecting $1 in $3 taxpayer dollars spent on major contracts, Defence Department information shows. Crikey has analysed more than 2,000 defence contracts worth more than $5 million each since the start of the 2022-23 financial year, as listed on the government website AusTender. Together, they total just over $140 billion in contracts paid out to corporations, other governments, Commonwealth agencies, agencies within defence itself, banks, government business enterprises, and state government bodies. That total $140 billion figure doesn't cover all defence spending in that period. The number of defence contracts worth less than $5 million each runs into the many tens of thousands, though their total spend is significantly less than the larger contracts examined by Crikey. Smaller contracts skew more toward day-to-day defence management, while larger contracts reflect major material procurement, sustainment contracts, and services agreements. Of Australia's big defence contracts, the US emerges as the biggest consumer between 2022 and 2026, with US government, companies and its local offices receiving more than $48 billion in contracts from defence and the ADF since 2022, including $24.6 billion paid directly to the Pentagon via the Reserve Bank for missiles, aircraft and ammunition. In large contracts, defence's biggest area of expense isn't weaponry or military transport, but building, civil engineering and property services for its extensive infrastructure and accommodation needs. In the past 4 years, defence spent more than $33 billion engaging contractors to construct, maintain, service and manage its properties, and that doesn't include around $3.7 billion paid directly to the Defence Housing Authority, which handles ADF residential property. The most lucrative contracts were for the construction and management of the ADF's bases.
Ventia received a $3.7 billion bases contract in 2024. Service Stream Infrastructure Services picked up a $1.5 billion base services contract last year. Spotless got a $3 billion contract, and the local arm of European company ISS Facility Services Australia Limited scored a $419 million contract around the same time. Lendlease Construction garnered $1.7 billion in construction contracts, and Duratec earned $670 million in refurbishment contracts. For weapons, aircraft, and their maintenance and support, defence spending totaled more than $23 billion. Naval vessels and their support totaled more than $18 billion. US giant Boeing and its offshoots earned around $12 billion in contracts, far ahead of Airbus's local arm, but the US government directly received more than $14 billion for helicopters and planes. Apart from Boeing and Anduril, Lockheed also picked up $1.9 billion, Raytheon $1.5 billion, L3 Harris $1.4 billion, and Leidos $1.46 billion. Australian-owned companies earned just over $46 billion in contracts over the same period, while another $2.7 billion went to other federal departments, state government agencies, and government business enterprises for utilities and properties, logistics, and personnel services. For naval vessels, scandal-plagued WA shipbuilder Austal fared best, with $7.4 billion in contracts, while Japan's Mitsubishi Heavy Industries received a $3.8 billion installment for the Megami-class frigate earlier this year, and US-owned underwater drone manufacturer Anduril received nearly $1.9 billion in contracts. South Korean giant Hanwha was the biggest recipient of the $6.6 billion spend on military vehicles, earning nearly $5.3 billion in the period, mainly for the Redback infantry vehicle, including a $900 million subcontract to Israeli genocide participant Elbit, while French giant Thales earned over $480 million. The bulk of nearly $8 billion in missile acquisitions went directly to the US government, but Norwegian arms giant Kongsberg also picked up a $1.1 billion contract in 2023. The ADF spent $3.2 billion on generic fuels, with $2.2 billion going to Viva Energy. Defence and the ADF also spent more than $8 billion on management consultants, project managers, trainers, and other management support, with the local arm of US giant Accenture cashing in with $380 million in contracts. Three of the big four audit firms did well. The now discredited KPMG, well known as Reuters of defence spending, earned $404 million. Deloitte earned $235 million, and Ernst & Young earned $195 million. Meanwhile, PwC limped to just $20 million, all before the end of the 2023 financial year. Japan, courtesy of Mitsubishi Heavy Industries and Toll's Logistics Services, was well behind the US and Australia, with just under $10 billion in large contracts. European Union-based companies and their local arms earned over $8 billion, just ahead of UK-owned companies. But the flow of taxpayer dollars to the US government and US companies has shifted significantly. In 2022-23, they received around 70% more contracts by value than Australian companies, and in 2023-24, they received more than twice as much as local companies. But funding to the US dropped significantly in 2024-25.
In 2025-26, Australian companies earned around 60% more than US-owned corporations. Part of that was more than $7 billion in contracts handed to Austal over the past 2 years, as well as major building and services contracts handed to Australian firms. Defence spending is lumpy and volatile, but the past 2 years have been much better for Australian firms. And that was, the US is the biggest benefactor from $140 billion in Australian defence contracts, by Bernard Keane. On Vision Australia Radio, you're listening to Crikey with selected readings from the website crikey.com.au. In the Upside Down with Alan Joyce. At the Melbourne launch of his book Riding the Jet Stream, Alan Joyce's blithe responses to the scandals under his tenure were telling, but just as revealing was the number of friendly questions he faced. The author, Charlie Lewis. It may shock readers of Crikey, or actually most publications in Australia, but the audience questions that concluded Alan Joyce's interview with the ABC's Raph Epstein on Tuesday were uniformly positive. It helped answer one of the main questions I had when entering the Wheeler Centre that evening. What kind of person would brave the miserable weather to attend the former Qantas head's attempted redemption tour as he promotes his book Riding the Jet Stream? Apart from the mature, visibly upper-middle-class crew always at events of this sort, the crowd was surprisingly young and multicultural, and some apparently aviation students, as well as quite formally dressed for a literary event. The first audience question, which took in the insurmountable challenges Joyce faced while leading Qantas, reeling off the hits from deep cuts like SARS to what they call Joyce's courageous decision to ground his entire fleet in response to industrial action in 2011, asked how Joyce took care of himself. In case you too were curious, the Qantas leadership did mindfulness before it was fashionable, apparently. I felt like I was in a different world, one where, rather than a business leader who left the company he helmed for 15 years with one of its worst legacies, Alan Joyce is in fact a progressive pioneer. As an openly gay man from a desperately poor background who reached the heights of corporate power, he did his best in trying circumstances and ultimately saved Qantas. All of which, doubtless, is exactly as Joyce intended. None of this was down to host Epstein, who provided an affable but exacting interview asking about the fairness of Joyce pocketing $24 million, later docked by $9.26 million, a few years after thousands of jobs were lost under his watch, the illegal sackings of 1,800 ground staff during the COVID lockdowns, his withdrawal of newspapers that criticised him from the chairman's lounge, his closeness to government. When pushed on these matters, Joyce stuck to the formulation that many have reported in his book. I could have done that differently. I take responsibility, and here are a series of explanations as to why I could not have acted differently, and it's not my fault, and essentially I was right. But to reiterate, I could have done that differently, so no one can say I don't take responsibility. He answers a question about the more than 10,000 Qantas jobs cut during his time in charge by noting that other airlines stopped employing anyone at all. He concedes that the removal of the Australian Financial Review from the lounge on account of Joe Aston's excoriating coverage was a mistake, but maintains it was for principled reasons, and so on. This, "Ah, well, I could have done that differently, but what are you going to do?" revisionism took on a Charlie Kaufman-like circularity, even infecting Joyce's reflections on the writing of Riding the Jet Stream. Asked about his relationship with organised labour, he said he doesn't think the unions are that bad, and admitted he probably should have made that clearer in the book.
it says something that to accommodate any non-scandal questions, Epstein had to leave so many of the Qantas outrages uncommented upon. There was no time to cover the ACCC finding that Qantas had misled consumers by offering and selling tickets for flights it had already decided to cancel. The hundreds of millions of dollars in JobKeeper, part of billions in government support during the COVID era that Qantas declined to pay back a cent of, despite posting billions in profit by 2023, the shocking and ongoing delays in paying compensation to the illegally sacked workers, and many others. The crowd doesn't ask about any of these subjects either. Just as interesting is the logic that informed Joyce's answers to the friendlier end of questions. The trials he endured for his public support for marriage equality, the homophobic pie in the face from a Perth man in May 2017, the then Immigration Minister Peter Dutton telling Joyce to stick to his knitting on the matter, segues into the commercial value of minorities. He tells us that marginalised groups are five times more likely to buy from a brand they feel represents them. Gay couples with fewer dependents have more disposable income, he notes. As initiatives to promote diverse hiring are successfully attacked worldwide, there was something faintly nostalgic, almost touching, about Joyce's contention, and the crowds, if the approving murmurs were anything to go by, that corporations pushing for social change are a necessary and unequivocal force for good. Joyce's journey from a poor working-class Irish family to the openly gay CEO of one of Australia's biggest companies is undeniably impressive on its own terms. But perhaps the most telling response of the night from Joyce was saying his own story is proof that meritocracy exists in Australia. It says something about the man who transformed one of Australia's most beloved brands into one of its most consistently distrusted, who earned Qantas unprecedented sanctions for its conduct, and who walked away with roughly $150 million for his trouble. He had, after all, made shareholders very happy via this course of action. That he sees his story as proof that the system is working just fine. And that was In the Upside Down with Alan Joyce by Charlie Lewis. And that completes our readings from the website crikey.com.au. I'm Brian LeCornu, and I was your editor, reader and panel operator. 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

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I'm Ryan LeCornu, your reader today. Featured in today's program, Andrew's government in explosive backroom deal report.

0: Good evening, Nicholas Hines with ABC News. Geelong Football Club says it will remove a signed waiver that sought to remove the club's legal risk surrounding a player's potential future brain injury. Fraser Fife reports.
1: The unknown active player signed a letter acknowledging the potential risk around head trauma and sought to waive some potential future legal rights as a result of their concussion history. That letter was not lodged with or approved by the AFL or the league's Players Association. The AFL says it's satisfied that the letter was not used by the Cats to allow a medically unfit player to return to play. Geelong says the waiver in the letter will be removed, noting that the player continues to acknowledge potential risks. The AFL and the AFLPA say any proposed arrangements that impact on a player's legal rights and protections will need to go through necessary approvals.
0: Victoria's Premier has agreed to a request for more police in the Melbourne neighbourhood where a Good Samaritan was allegedly killed in a violent assault. Ben Carroll met with local leaders in Sunshine after grocery store owner Van Vier Trung succumbed to injuries he suffered in the alleged attack on Saturday. Four teenagers are facing charges, including one count of manslaughter, as well as more police and changes to Hampshire Road. The Premier has promised greater support for the local Vietnamese community.
2: We're also going to work through the Office of Multicultural Affairs to support language translators for the Vietnamese community and welfare support as they continue to work with Victoria Police.
0: A Geelong drug trafficker has been jailed for 3.5 years. With a court hearing, he installed security tech in his bedroom to try to protect his drugs. Jonathan Kendall reports.
3: In January this year, police found a large amount of heroin and nearly three times the commercial quantity of ice in Evan Nguyen's Belmont home. He had installed a fingerprint scanner on his bedroom door to protect the drugs. Inside, officers also found a subwoofer with a removable panel that contained $10,000 in cash. Nguyen pleaded guilty to all charges and was sentenced to 3 years and 6 months in prison with a non-parole period of 2 years and 4 months. Judge Gavin Meredith said the 41-year-old had started using heroin at age 16 and only time would tell if he could stop abusing illicit drugs.
0: Israel says that two of its soldiers have been killed in an explosion in southern Lebanon. Jono Wakeley has the story.
4: It marks the first deaths of Israeli soldiers in Lebanon since June, the same month that Israel and Lebanon agreed to a US-brokered security arrangement to ease hostilities along the border. The Israel Defense Forces say the explosion happened in a building they believe to be used by Hezbollah and that it's not clear if the device had been planted before or after the June agreement. It coincides with the latest rounds of talks between the two countries in Rome on the ceasefire. Meanwhile, the Lebanese Health Ministry says at least one person has been killed and 12 others injured in an Israeli airstrike on the country's south.
0: The family of a young girl whose death in Alice Springs earlier this year sparked nationwide vigils has invited the community to come together for her funeral. Rio Davis reports.
5: Kumanjai little baby went missing in late April, prompting 5 days of local searches that led to the tragic discovery of the five-year-old's body. Her death triggered an outpouring of grief, not just in Alice Springs, but across the country, with vigils held in each state and territory, where thousands gathered in her favourite colour, pink, to pay their respects. Now the girl's grandfather, Robin Japanunka Granitz, has invited the community who searched and mourned for her to come together at Alice Springs Garden Cemetery on August 15th.
0: The former Olympic boxer has told a federal inquiry into racism that there's a lack of cultural safety for First Nations athletes at the elite level. Marissa Williamson-Pullman was the first Aboriginal woman to represent Australia in boxing at the Olympic Games. Ms. Williamson-Pullman told the National Inquiry into Racism, Hatred and Violence against Aboriginal and Torres Strait Islander people that sporting institutions need to establish an independent body to investigate discrimination complaints. She says clubs often make token gestures of inclusion rather than genuinely committing to keeping athletes safe.
6: There's been a bastardisation of cultural safety. And it's like, I'm sorry, but cultural safety isn't putting an artwork up on the wall. It's just something nice to look at when you're being racist. That's my opinion.
0: And to the weather across Victoria, a few isolated showers about the coast and eastern ranges this evening. Tomorrow, dry apart from some isolated showers about Gippsland in the morning and a few isolated light showers about the ranges in the afternoon. A cool day, but mild in the northwest. In Melbourne tomorrow, partly cloudy with a top of 16. On Saturday, a shower or two with a top of 17. Rain on Sunday. Right now in Melbourne, it's
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10: 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I'm Maura Cameron, and reading with me is Jewel Freer. Today's program includes items on bird flu and Alzheimer's. And our first article, Powerless Against the Bird Flu. Not entirely. Here are 8 ways to help protect Australia's birds and mammals. And it was written by John Wynarski, Professor of Conservation Biology, Charles Darwin University, Ewan Ritchie, Professor in Wildlife Ecology and Conservation, School of Life and Environmental Science, Deakin University, and Stephen Garnett, Professor of Conservation and Sustainable Livelihoods, Charles Darwin University. The deadly H5N1 strain of bird flu has now spread from migratory birds to infect resident Australian birds. Clusters of dead birds have been found in several locations. The virus will inevitably infect other wildlife, most notably mammals. Death rates range from 75 to 100% in poultry and some wild bird species. There is great uncertainty about how big the death toll will be over both the short and long term. Native species such as the black swan are highly vulnerable, while others may prove more resilient. Based on overseas experience, we can expect many thousands, if not millions, of Australian birds and large numbers of mammals to perish. Poultry will likely become infected, while some beloved pets may die. Overall, the population of many Australian species will likely plummet. Some threatened species will move closer to extinction, and relatively safe species could become threatened. As the virus spreads through widespread species such as silver gulls, white ibis, pigeons, ducks and crows, many of us will be confronted by wildlife death close to home. Facing a threat like this can make us feel powerless, but there are actions we can take. Blow after blow for wildlife. Over the 2019-20 summer, megafires incinerated forests and wildlife. In 2025, the lethal South Australian algal bloom denuded many large marine areas. The prospect of yet another hammer blow to wildlife is haunting and emotionally triggering for conservationists, wildlife carers, and people who love nature. To date, the official messaging asks us to watch for, report, and record sick birds and mammals. This is important, but it risks leaving the community feeling disempowered and witnessing a catastrophe. The situation is far from hopeless. Now is the time to act. What can be done? Following overseas work on ways to reduce the toll, we have come up with 8 actions. 1. Tackle other threats to give species a fighting chance. While federal, state and territory response plans are not public, what we do know suggests a focus on controlling threats other than bird flu, especially for species that are threatened. For example, locally eradicating predators such as cats and foxes could give more individuals a chance to get through the first wave of bird flu. Banning duck hunting could also reduce one threat to wildlife. Working to reduce other threats such as feral cats will boost resilience to the virus at a species level. 2. Secure insurance populations. Threatened birds and mammals with populations in captivity provide some security. We can boost these insurance populations by increasing their genetic diversity and the number of individuals kept. For at-risk species, without these populations, we may have to collect wild animals before infection reaches them, where practical. Zoos may offer the most protection, but there's scope to translocate species such as northern quolls to safer wild places. Insurance populations in zoos and sanctuaries provide security for species likely to suffer major losses in the wild, such as the Tasmanian devil. 3. Vaccinate species at risk. New Zealand authorities are already giving vaccines to birds at risk. To date, Australia is not doing so. The policymakers are exploring the option. Limited trials in mammals have been uncertain in the United States. Wild animals have to be caught, given the vaccine, and recaptured for a booster 4 to 6 weeks later. This is a challenging but often feasible. In the US, authorities captured and vaccinated endangered Californian condors, then released them back to the wild. We need to explore new vaccines, especially for mammals. 4. Widen monitoring. We need good monitoring to track the spread, understand whether our efforts have helped, and plan future actions. Monitoring will show what the virus has done to species, track viral mutations, and assess survival rates. For many seabirds and water birds, existing programs give us good estimates of current population size. This will let us estimate declines and any recoveries, but we don't have robust estimations for other at-risk birds and mammal species. This gap needs to be rapidly filled with funding for targeted monitoring. Citizen scientists can also help. Citizen scientists can play a key role in monitoring population declines and, hopefully, recovery through platforms such as iNaturalist and Birdwriter, Rene Mead, CCBY. 5. Expand research. Much Australian fauna is very distinct from species overseas, meaning lessons learned elsewhere won't necessarily apply. We need to know which species are most vulnerable, which species spread the virus most effectively, whether survivors have compromised immune systems, and how much genetic diversity has been lost. 6. Slow the spread. The virus spreads rapidly in contaminated water and through the movements of infected birds and mammals. Even so, we can slow the spread. In some situations, authorities can remove sick or dead animals to reduce the chance of scavenging birds and animals, eating them and contracting, then spreading the virus. Some areas may need to be closed to the public to reduce infection risks through disturbance or contamination. It may be necessary to shut down some water sources or make them less attractive to waterfowl, who are often good carriers of the virus. Poultry farmers will need to control water sources to avoid attracting infected birds. 7. Involve interested groups. Authorities must ensure community members, landowners, First Nation groups and conservationists are involved in creating response plans. Bird flu is a shared problem. Governments cannot respond alone. 8. Look for some silver linings. This virus will likely have dire consequences for many species, but it could also kill introduced predators and scavengers such as feral pigs, cats, foxes, and common mynas. Time to act. The damage this virus will do isn't set. We can shape some outcomes. We believe this package of actions could help avert the worst future for Australian birds and mammals, encourage their recovery. And that article, Powerless Against Bird Flu? Not entirely. Here are 8 ways to help protect Australian birds and mammals.
11: And our next article, is it a gift or a loan when parents help kids buy a home? How to avoid family fights over money? Written by Morella Atherton, lecturer in Law, University of Newcastle, and Julia Cook, senior lecturer in sociology, also University of Newcastle. Over recent decades, many Australian families have relied on getting money from the bank of mum and dad to help with home purchases. But our latest research shows there are growing legal risks from that trend. We spoke to 80 older parents and adult children. Most were from Sydney and had either given or received family money to help with buying a home. Typically, people in our study had provided or received an average of $75,000, although in one case it was $500,000. We found both the parents and adult children in our study were often unclear whether the money was a gift or a loan. Surprisingly, few had even written down anything to make that clear. That lack of clarity and communication has the potential to cause bitter family rifts, elder financial abuse, and costly legal battles in the family court. What counts as a gift? If you're applying for a home loan, many banks require written proof that funds from the bank of mum and dad are genuinely a gift, meaning nothing is expected in return. This is because a parental loan that needs repayments reduces how much the home buyer can actually afford to borrow from the bank. In our study, some participants were asked to sign gift letters for their children to meet the bank's requirements, even when they viewed the money as a loan. Henry, age 60, described this scenario. At the time, we had to tell the bank that it was a gift, but in hindsight, we said to our son, one day we'd like to see some of that come back to us. Because it was $50,000 and it's a lot of money to just give away. Gifts provided to children by their parents have a specific status under Australian law, known as presumption of advancement. In the absence of proof, this means funds transferred from a parent to a child, regardless of their age, are most likely to be seen as a gift. In practice, this puts the burden of proof on parents if they expect any future repayment. Giving or receiving money can also affect Centrelink payments, so always check that first. What counts as a loan? A loan requires repayment of funds under certain terms and conditions. Typically, a loan involves an agreement, verbal or written, between parties. This includes repayment terms, whether interest applies, and a repayment schedule. Written loans may be informal or formal. Informal agreement documentation, such as an email or a letter, can help people involved with the loan remember that they agreed to as time passes. Formal agreement documentation can be drafted by a lawyer. In some cases, it may also be signed and witnessed, with an extra copy held in safekeeping at the lawyer's office. The distinction between gifts and loans may appear relatively clear-cut, but in practice, this is rarely the case. In our study, we found the relationship between gifts and loans often got blurred. For instance, loans often turned into gifts over time when repayments stopped being made or requested. In several cases, parents we spoke to effectively wrote off loans, meaning they stopped expecting payments when their adult children experienced financial hardship, a job loss, or became parents. In many cases, we found the parent and adult child had different understandings of whether the money transferred was a gift or a loan. For instance, Oliver, age 60, helped his daughter Gianna, 34, with a deposit on a house, saying, "It's more a gift. I don't expect to see any of it back, but I made it clear to her that she had to use it to buy a property." However, when Gianna was asked about the deposit money, she said, "That's a good question. There's not really any terms on it, no interest or any of that, but I'm going to repay it back. I think that's what they're expecting of it. We need to talk about money. While conducting this research, we were struck by the lack of communication between family members. Differing understandings of the funds being a gift or a loan typically resulted from unspoken assumptions. Most of the participants were reluctant to speak about money, even with close family members. They often felt their arrangements were private family matters that didn't need to be discussed with outside parties. As a result, none of the 80 participants in our study sought professional legal or financial advice. Very few had documented their agreement in any way, with the majority of money transfers remaining purely verbal. Is it a gift or a loan? Spell it out. To avoid family conflict down the track, we strongly recommend having clear and open conversations about gifts or loans, the expectations or not of repayment, what would happen if circumstances of either party change, putting all those shared expectations in writing. We also recommend seeking professional financial and legal advice before transferring money. Although this may appear costly and unnecessary, it can help to avoid financially and emotionally costly consequences. Free or low legal cost help is available at community legal centres, while some universities also have legal clinics. And that article was titled, Is It a Gift or a Loan When Parents Help Kids Buy a Home? How to Avoid Family Fights Over Money.
10: 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And our next article is written by Joan Seatey, Associate Professor, Deputy Director, the Marx Institute for Brain Behaviour and Development, Western Sydney University. There are new blood tests for Alzheimer's. Should I have one? Australians have seen a flurry of headlines announcing the arrival of blood tests for Alzheimer's disease. The news follows the Therapeutic Goods Administration approval of new blood tests for clinical use and the launch of Asia Pacific Centre of Excellence for Alzheimer's Disease Diagnosis at Neuroscience Research Australia in Sydney. These developments promise earlier, simpler and more accessible testing for Alzheimer's, the most common form of dementia. But what are these blood tests? What do they actually tell you? Should everyone over 60 ask the GP for one? And what happens if the result is positive? What's new? Until recently, confirming Alzheimer's usually required either specialist brain imaging, known as amyloid PET scans, or a lumbar puncture to examine proteins in the cerebrospinal fluid surrounding the brain and spinal cord. Both approaches work well, but have limitations. PET scans are not widely available and are expensive, although the medical benefit scheme provides a subsidy. Lumbar punctures are invasive, and patients are concerned they'll be uncomfortable. So researchers have spent the past decade or so asking whether the same biological changes seen in the brain could also be measured in blood. The answer appears to be yes. Advances in laboratory technology mean tiny amounts of protein released from the brain can now be measured accurately in a standard blood sample. This allows clinicians to estimate whether the biological changes associated with Alzheimer's are likely to be present without immediately needing more invasive or expensive investigations. There's more than one Alzheimer blood test. There is no single blood test for Alzheimer's. Rather, these tests look for biomarkers, biological signs that Alzheimer's may be present in the brain. Several different blood biomarker tests are becoming available, each providing different information. The test attracting the greatest attention detects a protein called phosphohydrated tau217. Studies show the presence of this abnormal form in the tau protein closely reflects the type of brain changes seen in Alzheimer's. The test also performs remarkably well compared with PET brain imaging. Another biomarker, p-tau181, also detects an abnormal form of the tau protein. While useful, it is generally considered better at helping rule out Alzheimer's brain change than confirming them. So increasingly, p-tau217 is becoming the preferred biomarker because it provides greater diagnostic accuracy. A third blood test looks at the APOE epsilon 4 gene variant. This is not a diagnostic test at all. Instead, it identifies the strongest known inherited genetic risk factor for Alzheimer's. Carrying the gene increases someone's risk of Alzheimer's, but does not mean they will develop it. What do these tests actually tell you? These blood tests do not currently diagnose Alzheimer's disease. They detect biological signs, biomarkers, indicating there may be brain changes associated with it. Alzheimer's remains a clinical diagnosis. That is, doctors will interpret blood biomarkers alongside a person's symptoms, medical history, cognitive testing, neurological examination, and, where necessary, brain imaging or cerebral fluid analysis. Many conditions can affect memory and thinking, such as depression, sleep disorders, thyroid disease, vitamin deficiencies, stroke, and other neurological disorders.

0: is that everybody should have one of these tests. Current evidence does not support this. Instead, blood biomarker tests are most appropriate for people who already have persistent cognitive symptoms, such as memory loss. Those with mild cognitive impairment are people being assessed for possible Alzheimer's. At present, they are not recommended as routine screening tests for healthy adults without symptoms. Brain changes associated with Alzheimer's can develop many years before symptoms appear. Some people with abnormal biomarkers remain cognitively healthy for the rest of their lives, while others develop dementia much later. Researchers are still learning how to interpret positive results in people without symptoms. Why are these tests important? Although blood biomarker tests are not perfect, they could substantially change the way Alzheimer's is investigated. In Australia, there are long delays in dementia diagnosis. Many people wait years between first noticing symptoms and having a diagnosis confirmed. International estimates all suggest most people with Alzheimer's are never formally diagnosed. The same may be happening in Australia. Blood biomarker tests may speed up diagnosis. Having an earlier diagnosis is also increasingly relevant as disease-modifying therapies emerge. Treatments such as lecanemab and donanemab can modestly slow cognitive decline in carefully selected people with early Alzheimer's. However, these therapies are only appropriate for specific patients and require confirmation of underlying brain changes before treatment can begin. What about cost? These tests are not currently funded through Medicare. Patients are therefore likely to face out-of-pocket costs for testing, alongside specialist consultation fees and any additional investigations that may still be needed. The newly established Centre of Excellence aims to build Australia's evidence needed to support future Medicare funding and help develop national clinical guidelines of how these biomarkers should be used. What should I ask my doctor? If you are worried about changes in your memory or thinking, the first step is still to speak to your GP. You can ask, is Alzheimer's one possible explanation for my symptoms? Would a blood test help clarify the diagnosis? What would the results change? Would I still need additional testing? What are the costs involved? For now, Alzheimer's blood biomarkers should be viewed as an important addition to clinical care rather than a replacement for it. Combined with clinical assessment and emerging treatments, they have the potential to fundamentally reshape how Alzheimer's is recognised and managed over the coming decade. And that article was titled, "There Are New Blood Tests for Alzheimer's, Should I Have One?" We'll return for more from the conversation after this short break.
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3: 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In our second half, we have articles on the Miles Franklin shortlist and NAPLAN test results. Provocation, Ruin and Empire, Your Guide to the 2026 Miles Franklin Shortlist by Alexander Howard, Senior Lecturer, English and Writing, University of Sydney.

0: Sydney. Australian fiction has long been interested in the relationship between the local and the global, and the six books shortlisted for this year's Miles Franklin Award are no exception. They range across time and place, from Tasmania to Malaysian Borneo and the Middle East, and they engage with histories of empire, environmental ruin, migration, ageing, political activism, and war. There is a striking willingness to experiment with form. Some authors borrow from poetry or genre fiction, while others draw on avant-garde traditions and techniques. Some novels overplay their hand. Not every formal innovation succeeds. But the judges have clearly rewarded books that attempt something distinctive rather than settling for familiar literary realism. This raises a perennial question about the Miles Franklin itself. Is it primarily designed to recognise a successful work of art? Or should it reward novels that intercede in the public life of the nation? These ambitions often coincide, but can pull in different directions. This year, the shortlist's most overtly political novel is its least formally adventurous and distinguished. And the novels performing the boldest experiments are often less interested in direct political positioning than in expanding the possibilities of fiction itself. Whatever readers make of the eventual winner, these novels offer six very different answers to the question, what can Australian fiction be and do? Discipline by Randa Abdel Fattah. Discipline is the most provocative novel on this year's shortlist. Published in the shadow of the current conflict in Gaza, set during the Israeli bombardment in May 2021, Randa Abdel Fattah's novel treats fiction as a form of political argument. It operates simultaneously at two scales. On the macro level, it examines how conflict in the Middle East has the capacity to reshape Australian universities, media organisations, and public discourse. At the micro level, it follows an academic and a journalist, together with their families and communities, as they grapple with the personal and professional consequences of those events. This strident novel insists these two scales cannot be separated. There is real intellectual ambition here, together with a willingness to confront some of the most divisive and traumatic political questions of the present, without equivocation. Abdel Fattah asks what fiction can contribute to debates, more often shaped by headlines, social media, and competing ideological claims. At times, however, that ambition outstrips the novel's prose and plotting, with characters occasionally carrying ideas more readily than they inhabit fully realised fictional lives. These are the risks of writing the novel that seeks unabashedly to intervene in its historical moment. Fierce Land by Omar Musa. Omar Musa's Fierce Land is the most formally exuberant novel on the shortlist. Best thought of as an acutely self-conscious, postmodern, post-colonial epic, it weaves together individual and shared histories of empire, environmental degradation and destruction, and familial inheritance, spanning Malaysian Borneo, Australia, and the west coast of the United States. The plot follows siblings Roz and Harun as they return to Borneo after the death of their father, a wealthy palm oil magnate whose fortune was built on the evils of deforestation and dispossession. Determined to make amends for that part of his legacy, they embark on a journey that becomes a reckoning with family history and an exploration of the afterlives of the empire. Musa's background as a poet, rapper, and visual artist is evident on pretty much every page. Fierce Land moves freely between prose and poetry, drawing on popular culture and mythology, oscillating between voices and registers, experimenting with typography and embracing an episodic structure that continually reinvents itself. At times, that abundance leaves the novel feeling a bit diffuse. Not every experiment lands with equal force, and there are moments when the sheer number of ideas can prove distracting. Yet these excesses feel inseparable from the novel's larger aims. At a moment when literary fiction can seem increasingly cautious in its formal choices, Fierceland makes the case for boldness and creative risk. And that is surely a good thing. First Name, Second Name by Steve Minon. First Name, Second Name, equal parts family saga, road novel and zombie story, is geographically and thematic ambitious. Steve Minon, winner of the Emerging category at the 2023 Queensland Literary Awards, tracks four generations of a migrant family across Australia, China, England and Scotland. He presents the reader with a narrative both global in scale and indisputably Australian in its concerns. Questions of inheritance and identity stretch across continents and countries without ever losing sight of the local. First Name, Second Name, which also displays an interest in the conceits of autofiction, toggles confidently between realism and fantastical, using genre to ponder questions of sexuality and cultural belonging. At its centre sits Stephen Boleyn, who escapes from the morgue after his death and begins the long, strange journey back to far north Queensland where he was born and wants to be buried. Reanimated by supernatural forces he doesn't fully comprehend, Stephen's peculiar posthumous pilgrimage runs alongside memories of his fraught relationship with his conservative father and his struggle for acceptance. Minon's prose occasionally lacks the assurance of the book's larger conception. Some metaphors feel a touch overextended or strained for effect. Even so, the novel's expansive geographical scope and generic inventiveness make for a memorable debut. Little World by Josephine Rowe. Little World is the shortest book on this year's shortlist, although its modest length disguises remarkable depth. Josephine Rowe is one of Australia's finest prose stylists, and this novella demonstrates why. Her sentences are lyrical without becoming ornamental, creating a dreamlike atmosphere that remains firmly anchored in the physical world. For example, when we encounter an animal thumping through the ruin of what had once been a house, a bird preparing its home above a lintel, and the guiding narrator voice is aware of the sea drawing closer. The book opens in northwestern Australia during the 1950s, when the preserved body of a child saint arrives at the home of retired engineer Orin Bird. Outwardly dead and unable to speak, she is in fact sentient, silently observing the lives of those who gather around her. As the narrative moves across decades and continents, Rowe reveals how her presence binds people together. Rowe's prose reflects a sustained engagement with literary experimentation and modernist aesthetic conventions. Her winding syntax and fluid movement between memory and perception unsettle conventional ways of seeing and understanding, while remaining acutely attentive to landscapes and textures of everyday life. Suggesting more than explaining, Little World demonstrates how much can be achieved within a compressed form. It is one of the most distinctive reading experiences on this year's list. My Heart at Evening by Conrad Muller. My Heart at Evening is the first work published by the new Howard-based Evercreech Editions. It makes a strong case for the publisher's ambitions. Conrad Muller's debut revisits one of colonial Tasmania's enduring mysteries, the 1932 death of surveyor Henry Hellyer. Sent to Van Diemen's Land to investigate Hellyer's apparent suicide, Jorgen Jorgensen uncovers a world conditioned in equal measure by hearsay and rumour. Part historical mystery, part mediation on the legacies of empire and annihilation. My Heart at Evening examines how societies construct their own myths while suppressing unpalpable truths. Mueller plays with the conventions of detective fiction to great effect. The investigation into Hallier's death becomes a means of exposing the political and psychological conditions that made it possible, while also commenting on the cruelty and the violence of the colonial frontier. The result is a novel that speaks as directly to the present as it does to the past. Mueller's prose is poetic and atmospheric, capturing both the beauty of the Tasmanian landscape and the unease that lurks beneath the surface. At times, Mueller tends towards the elliptical for good reason, though to explain why would diminish the novel's conceptual spark. My Heart at Evening is an impressive debut and an auspicious beginning for a publisher that's arrived with genuine literary intent. You Must Remember This by Sean Wilson. You Must Remember This is unexpectedly prescient. Dementia has become Australia's leading cause of death, and Sean Wilson's second novel speaks directly to one of the most defining experiences of an ageing society. The short book follows Grace as dementia progressively erodes her memory, and with it, her sense of self. Wilson abandons linear chronology, jumbling the order of chapters and moving freely across decades as memories surface, disappear, and return in altered forms, despite Grace's best efforts to preserve them. Early in the novel, for instance, she tries to record the scene in her mind, tries to burn it into her memory so she can hold of the image for later. The discontinuous structure is formally adventurous, yet never feels experimental for its own sake. Its fractured chronology gives readers access to Grace's increasingly disordered consciousness. Wilson's treatment of dementia is resolutely neither sensationalist nor exploitative. He offers a compassionate account of the disease's effects on both those who live with it and those who care for them, while never losing sight of Grace's dignity or humanity. Admittedly, there are moments when the dialogue feels stilted, sitting uneasily alongside the novel's more metaphorically charged passages. But these are minor reservations in a work whose formal aspiration is consistently matched to its subject. That article titled Provocation, Ruin and Empire, Your Guide to the 2026 Miles Franklin Shortlist.
1: 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And our next article is titled The Biggest News from NAPLAM 2026. The results aren't really better or worse, and was written by Sally Larson, Senior Lecturer in Education, University of New England. National NAPLAM results for 2026 are released today. This is the test of Australian students' literacy and numeracy skills in years 3, 5, 7 and 9. The Australian Curriculum Assessment and Reporting Authority, which runs the test, has pointed to a concerning drop in Year 3 numeracy. It has hailed signs of improvement for other year levels in maths. It also reports that average reading scores in Years 5, 7 and 9 are lower than in 2025. But the most remarkable takeaway from this year's NAPLAN: none of the results are really any better or worse than recorded since NAPLAN's scale was reset in 2023. What's going on? Tricky statistics. Each result in 2026 is close to all other results in recent years. When we track groups of students growing through school, all the small differences in average between 2023, 24, 25 or 26 are, according to the definition provided by the testing authority, negligible in size. Given it is easier to find statistically significant group differences in large samples, no significant difference between any cohorts since 2023 is really remarkable. What are the trends? Graphs presenting NAPLAN results inevitably show trends that are likely to be misinterpreted in public analysis of the tests. For example, numeracy scores of years 5 and 7 have trended upwards since 2023, but the improvements of 6.1 and 9.5 scale scores, respectively, are small, given the scale spans from 1 to 1,000. Year 3 numeracy scores have trended downwards, but this difference is even smaller at 4.7 scale scores. Reading outcomes in Year 3 have remained very stable, with those for Year 5 trending downwards, a reduction of 8.4 scale scores. Again, this is negligible in size. Reading scores for Year 7 and 9 have barely shifted, with 2026 results within 5 scale scores of those between 2023 and 2025. These results for reading may appear surprisingly considering changes in the ways earlier reading is taught, currently being rolled out around the country. It is possible a test like NAPLAN is not precise enough to pick up the changes in students' progress that may come as a result of teaching changes. On top of this, NAPLAN only assesses a narrow range of academic skills. NAPLAN may not be testing the relevant skills or abilities that show other improvements. Tracking progress. One of the key goals of NAPLAN is to better monitor and track student progress. This is often overlooked in public reporting, which tends to focus on average scores or proportions of students failing in proficiency bands. Unlike school-based assessments, which typically focus on students' attainment within a year level or curriculum stage, NAPLAN tests were specifically designed to measure progress over several years. For example, to look at how much Year 5 students progress from Year 3 in writing skills. NAPLAN data therefore allows a good picture of typical development patterns, rather than interpreting each year's results in isolation. Schools can often look longitudinal data to identify where students are not making expected gains. Progress and proficiency bands. Another way to think about progress is to look at proportions of students in each of the four proficiency bands. When NAPLAN tests were revised in 2023, the reporting scale was reset. Now parents and schools receive information about students' achievements in one of four bands: needs additional support, developing, strong, and exceeding. A great deal of attention is focused on the proportions of students in the bottom two bands. About 30% of students are in these two bands each year, with some variability between states and territories. This year's data shows the same pattern across four tested grades at the national level, with some small differences depending on different demographic groups. But this does not mean 30% of students are failing, as often is reported. Less attention is paid to whether and how students in each proficiency band make progress from one test to the next. If students fall into the developing proficiency band, this means the student's result indicates that they are working towards expectations at the time of testing. Since the tests take place at the beginning of the school year, students will continue to work towards expectations as they progress throughout the year. With the right support, these students will continue to improve. The reality is most students make progress on NAPLAN tests over time. My own research has shown students with the poorest performance in Year 3 make the largest gains in both reading and numeracy by the time they reach Year 9. It is worth noting the cut-off scores used to create the bands increase from one year level to the next, representing the increased expectations as children move through school. A student in the needs additional support band in Year 3 and again in Year 5 will usually have made progress across the 2 years. No surprises, but still useful. It is likely teachers and principals will already be aware of which students need additional support. A key part of teachers' everyday work is to monitor students' progress. So NAPLAN results may provide confirmation for schools about students' achievements rather than surprises. That said, tracking all students' progress is important for ensuring they are continually supported and don't get lost in the system. This may happen especially as students move from primary to high school. Better use of longitudinal NAPLAN data could help schools identify students who will likely need extra help as they start high school. For example, better monitoring of kids struggling in Year 5 could help secondary school teachers design and implement more targeted supports when students arrive in Year 7. NAPLAN going forward. There will likely be media reports about the new results claiming students' literacy and numerous schools are not meeting expectations. But careful examination of the 2026 data does not support this interpretation. It also detracts from the useful information we can learn about where students are up to with literacy and numeracy. And that article was titled, "The Biggest News from NAPLAN 2026, The Results Aren't Really Better or Worse."
0: Our next article, On the Origin of Feces, How Animal Poo Drove Earth's Greatest Evolutionary Event, by Russell Dean Christopher Bicknell, postdoctoral researcher in paleobiology, Flinders University, and Julian Kimmig, head of paleoontology division at the Natural History Museum, Karlsruhe. As all children learn, everyone poos. But when did this begin? And what evolutionary and environmental changes accompanied the dawn of dung? Going further, is the evolution of excrement the reason we exist? Our new research suggests the evolution of fecal matter helped fuel one of the most important events in the history of life on Earth, the Cambrian explosion. And poo really might be the reason animals were such a huge evolutionary success. A hidden clue to the Cambrian explosion. Around 540 million years ago, the Cambrian explosion transformed life on Earth. During a relatively brief interval in geological time, somewhere between 13 million and 25 million years, most of the major animal groups appeared. Around the same time, the first marine ecosystems developed and became more complex. Marine food webs began to look like those of modern oceans. Scientists have long debated what drove this diversification. Rising oxygen levels, evolutionary innovations, and increasingly complex predator-prey interactions have all been proposed as factors. However, much research on ancient and modern ecosystems steps around an important substance, feces. Scientists do look at fossilized feces, known as cryptolites, but usually only for evidence of ancient diets and to figure out which creatures ate each other. Our study considered these fossils as part of a much bigger picture. They argue they also record the emergence of a fundamental ecological process. As animals became more abundant and evolved more sophisticated digestive systems, they were able to produce more fecal matter. More feces meant more organic material, and nutrients were distributed through the oceans. This, in turn, sped up the development of ecosystems. From simple guts to complex ecosystems, the earliest animals appeared around 60 million years before the Cambrian explosion began. However, until the Cambrian, there is little or no evidence of complex digestive systems, nor any confirmed coprolites. The fossil record of guts and coprolites shifts dramatically during the Cambrian. The first fossilized feces appear right at the onset of the Cambrian and become increasingly abundant. As we move forwards in time, these diverse coprolites disappear. Evidence from dozens of deposits across the globe shows an array of different shapes and sizes. The fecal matter ranges from microscopic pellets through to centimetre-scale coprolites containing crushed shells and other animal fragments. Associated with this shift, there was an increase in very well-preserved fossils with complex digestive systems, particularly among early arthropods. These animals had evolved specialised foreguts and digestive glands that could process a wider variety of food. Together, these fossils show animals were beginning to process and then redistribute organic matter using entirely novel pipelines. Nutrient cycling on an evolutionary scale. The ecological significance of this innovation becomes clearer when viewed alongside modern oceans. Today, fecal pellets are an important component of the biological pump, the process that transports organic carbon and nutrients from surface waters into deeper marine environments. As fecal pellets sink, they carry nutrition to support life well beyond the sunlit surface ocean. Our research suggests the widespread appearance of fecal matter during the Cambrian may represent the evolutionary origin of this process. As animal diversity and biomass increased during the Cambrian, so too would have the production of fecal pellets. This would have meant more sources of energy and nutrients seeking to deeper marine habitats and making food more widely available in shallower waters. More complex marine communities. The emergence of widespread fecal production had an important ecological feedback. Greater animal diversity resulted in greater production of fecal matter, increasing the redistribution of organic carbon and nutrients through marine ecosystems. In turn, improved nutrient availability likely supported larger populations, more complex food webs, and the colonization of increasingly diverse marine habitats. Those expanding ecosystems would then have generated even greater biological productivity. Our observations here complements other hypotheses explaining the Cambrian explosion. Oxygenation, ecological interactions, and evolutionary innovations undoubtedly played critical roles as well. That article titled, On the Origin of Feces: How Animal Poo Drove Earth's Greatest Evolutionary Event. And that completes our readings from the website, theconversation.com. I'm Jill Freer, and reading with me today was Morag Cameron. I've operated the panel, and we both edited the program. 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
3: 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This program is recorded in the Perth studios of Vision Australia Radio. My name is Kerry Fasolo, and today I'm joined by Elizabeth Oates. Today's topics include Road Rage, Ferdinand Magellan, and a living history in Brisbane. Now over to Elizabeth for our first story.
4: And this one comes from the Reader's Digest of May 2026. 17 Things by Caitlin Storpake. Bluster about extreme weather. 1. New Zealand's Southern Alps are a moisture magnet, and nowhere is that more evident than at the Crop River. It is officially one of the wettest places on the planet. In 1998 alone, the area recorded a staggering 18,413 millimetres of rainfall. To put that in perspective, that is over 18 metres of water, enough to submerge a six-storey building. If you think you've seen a heavy downpour, the Southern Alps are there to remind you that nature can turn the sky into a literal waterfall. 2. In Australia, heat is not just a season, it is a marathon. The small town of Marble Bar, Western Australia, holds one of the most punishing records on earth. Back in the 1920s, it endured 160 consecutive days where the temperature hit 37.8°C, 100°F, or higher. That is over 5 months of relentless oven-like conditions without a single day of reprieve. It serves as a stark reminder that while the rest of the world worries about a heat wave, for some parts of the Australian outback, extreme heat is simply a way of life. 3. Australia holds some impressive records for sheer volume of water. Back in 1893, the tiny settlement of Cromhurst in Queensland recorded a staggering 907 millimetres of rain in just 24 hours. To put that in perspective, that is nearly a full metre of water dumping onto the ground in a single day, roughly twice the average annual rainfall for many other parts of the world. It's a vivid reminder that when the atmosphere decides to let go of its moisture, it doesn't do it by halves. 4. In New Zealand, extreme weather is often a result of geography meeting the Pacific. In early 2023, the Auckland anniversary floods proved just how quickly wet weather can turn into a crisis. The city experienced its wettest day on record, with some areas receiving more than 240 millimetres of rain in just 24 hours, a significant portion of the city's annual rainfall in a single day. The event transformed suburban streets into rivers, demonstrating how even urban landscapes aren't immune to the sheer force of a sudden atmospheric deluge. 5. Hurricane Who? We've been naming storms since the 19th century, thanks to a meteorologist in Australia who started naming them after politicians he disliked. using female names caught on in the United States in the 1950s. Weather reports even included sexist clichés about temperamental storms flirting with coasts. Male names got folded into the mix by 1979 after Florida feminist Roxy Bolton campaigned for equality. 6. The association with destruction can make Hurricane Monica's plunge in popularity as baby names, which is what happened to Katrina after 2005 and then Ida after 2021. Both were Category 5 hurricanes, the most catastrophic on the Saffir-Simpson hurricane wind scale, with winds of more than 157 miles per hour. Particularly bad storms such as these have had their names retired by the World Meteorological Organization, WMO, the group that selects the names. The WMO lists 21 alphabetical names each year. It skips Q, U, X, Y, and Z. All 21 names were used in both 2020 and 2021. 7. Maybe not with cats and dogs, but it really does rain animals sometimes. Tornadoes can pick up critters and carry them long distances, leading to accounts of frogs or fish falling from the sky as recently as last year when anchovies rained down on San Francisco. 8. Some say animals can predict the weather, though many such theories are unproved. Purported patterns include cows lying down ahead of rain and birds flying lower prior to storms. One link that has been proved is that coastal sharks swim deeper into the water during the drop in barometric pressure that precedes tropical storms. 9. Ice can increase the weight of tree branches 30-fold. During the Great Ice Storm of 1998, freezing rain brought down millions of trees across Canada and the northeastern United States. Widespread power outages left more than 5 million people without electricity, some for a month.
5: 10. Blizzards can wreak similar havoc, and they can happen in unlikely places. During Iran's 1972 blizzard, called the worst in history, almost 26 feet of snow fell over nearly a week. Once-in-a-generation storms, such as this, are happening more often as polar winds meet warmer-than-usual winter conditions. 11. Rising average temperatures across the globe are contributing to more frequent heat waves and bigger storms. Earlier this year, Cyclone Freddy raged for a record 34 days, hitting parts of Africa. Human activity is known to compound the disastrous effects of extreme weather too. In British Columbia in 2021, torrential rain over forest areas that had been clear-cut led to deadly mudslides. Major flooding in Germany and Belgium in 2021 and Australia's unprecedented bushfires of 2020 have also been attributed to climate change. 12. After bursting onto the scene in the 1970s, the disaster movie genre, with hits such as The Poseidon Adventure and The Swarm, really took off in the 1990s. Even so, volcano, hard rain, and avalanche, to name a few, just couldn't match the success of one of the decade's biggest blockbusters, Twister. 13. Lightning strikes, common in the Midwest, make skies glow with jellyfish-like shapes during thunderstorms. The crimson lights are produced by electric discharges in a middle region of the atmosphere known as the mesosphere. Tall buildings are especially prone to lightning strikes, so skyscrapers are equipped with lightning rods to safely dissipate the energy if they get hit. Chicago's Willis Tower, formerly called the Sears Tower, was struck 250 times from 2015 to 2020. 14. Mongolia's southern province of Dorna Jovi experienced a record 20-hour sandstorm in 2021. These storms occur when strong winds sweep across dry desert. They can sometimes cause blood rain, a reddish precipitation from dust carried from the Sahara Desert, mixing with water before falling back to earth. This rare event occurred in the sky over Spain in 2022. 15. Intense heat waves can melt power lines and buckle railway tracks, which happened last year in the United Kingdom. People also tend to lose their cool during hot weather. Studies show that violence spikes as our bodies heat up, possibly due to a drop in serotonin and an increase in testosterone, which can make us more aggressive. 16. Every year, 1,200 or so tornadoes are reported in the United States. That's 75% of all the tornadoes in the world. Tornado Alley, which runs vertically through the middle of the country from South Dakota to Texas, bears the brunt. The Lone Star State is hit most frequently, averaging 137 tornadoes a year. But a neighboring state, Oklahoma, holds the record for the biggest twister ever. In 2013, a 2.6-mile-wide one barreled through El Reno, Oklahoma, at never-before-seen ground speeds of 295 miles per hour. 17. While most people wisely seek safety during extreme weather, storm chasers run toward the action. Despite the danger, deaths are rare, and these extreme weather bugs gather invaluable meteorological data. You can stream the spectacular videos they capture on platforms such as WeatherSpy. Girls Who Chase, founded by extreme weather lovers Jen Walton and Melanie Metz in 2021, inspires and educates women to head out into the eye of the storm and to pursue careers in science. From Reader's Digest, May 2026, that was 17 Things Bluster About Extreme Weather.
4: Now for some health shorts from Mind Food magazine for May 2026, page 25. Is bamboo the new superfood? The first ever academic review focused on bamboo as a food has uncovered a wide range of possible health benefits. Researchers at Anglia Ruskin University found evidence suggesting bamboo consumption may help regulate blood sugar, reduce inflammation, support digestive health, and provide antioxidant effects. Bamboo is the fastest growing plant on Earth, with some varieties growing up to 90 centimeters per day. While China and India are the largest producers of the plant, and bamboo shoots are already common in many Asian cuisines, the findings suggest bamboo could become an important food option for diets around the world. Bamboo shoots are rich in protein, contain moderate amounts of fiber, and are naturally low in fat. Bamboo also provides essential amino acids, along with minerals such as selenium and potassium. It also supplies several vitamins, including thiamine, niacin, and vitamins A, B6, and E. Despite its benefits, the review also highlighted important safety risks. Some bamboo species contain cyanogenic glycosides, which can release cyanide if the shoots are eaten raw or improperly prepared. One study also found that bamboo shoots may contain compounds that interfere with thyroid hormone production. Both of these risks can be avoided by properly pre-boiling bamboo shoots before consumption. Benefits of monk fruit. Scientists are taking a closer look at monk fruit and discovering it's more than just a sugar substitute. New research published in the Journal of the Science of Food and Agriculture shows its peel and pulp contain a rich mix of antioxidants and bioactive compounds that may support health. Luo Han Guo, or Serratia grovinorii, more commonly known as monk fruit, is a long-living vine that belongs to the gourd family, along with cucumbers and squash. It is native to southern China, where it has been used for centuries in traditional foods and remedies. That was from Mind Food for May 2026, page 25.
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4: A survival guide to finding daily gratitude when the world is trying its best to test you. Gosh, life tests me at times. It really does. Some days I wake up in a remarkably happy mood, feeling like a character in a Disney movie, grateful for all the wonders in this beautiful world. I have a little philosophy I like to live by. When I wake up, I have already opened my first two gifts of the day, my eyes. It is so easy to take these things for granted, isn't it? The simple mechanics of being alive. My partner, Arkady, helps set this tone. He has such a happy demeanour that it's almost suspicious. I consider myself lucky to share a home with someone who possesses such a sunny outlook on existence. He smiles as he kisses me goodbye, rushing off to catch his early bus to the city, leaving a trail of optimism in his wake. Inspired by his joy, I start my morning ritual. Every morning before work, I walk my dogs. It gives me great joy to see them smiling, actually smiling, as they run over the golf course. They play wrestle with the enthusiasm of professional athletes before running free over the fields and the oval next to the course. Some mornings it is so early that I can see the mist rising off the damp grass against the backdrop of the sun rising. The light hits the moisture, turning the world gold and silver. It looks so beautiful. It is one of those distinct pinch-yourself moments where you stop dead in your tracks and say, "Wow, isn't this planet an amazing place?" Of course, the reverence of nature is quickly interrupted by the dogs meeting their local friends. They immediately check their social media accounts, which in the canine world involves aggressively sniffing each other's bums to see what the other had for dinner. "Oh, you had the kibble blend 45. Nice." They finish their networking and run off for a game of tag, smiling as they go. Feeling wholesome, I head to my local coffee shop at 6:15 a.m. I am greeted by the smiling faces of the baristas. These people are saints in aprons. They greet me with genuine warmth while making my morning brew, handling the machine with the precision of a surgeon. "Here you go, love," they say. Ah, it is a great start to the day. I am calm, I am centered, I am one with the universe. And then I start my commute. I live in the inner west of Sydney, and I have to drive to French's Forest. I like to call it Faraway Forest because, despite what the map says, it feels like a trek to Middle Earth. Since the government opened the West Connex, my trip involves a gauntlet run to the north side via the Anzac Bridge, followed by the Sydney Harbour Bridge. Before I partake in this morning ritual, I need to mentally, and perhaps metaphorically, swallow two pills. One pink pill to increase my level of patience to that of a Buddhist monk, and one lavender pill to control my simmering frustration for all the ungracious drivers on the road. I try to hold on to my morning bliss, but the road tests me. Specifically, the drivers who think that for some reason they do not have to queue like the rest of us waiting to get onto the Anzac Bridge. You know the ones. They sail down the inside lane, the lane clearly marked to take you in a completely different direction. And then, right at the bottom, they cut in. They do this to shave exactly 10 minutes off their journey, presumably because they are special people. They live in the fairyland of special people. In this magical land, queues are for peasants. Queues are for the rest of us commoners who are also trying to get to work, drop the kids at school, or get to a medical appointment. But no, the people from fairyland are too important for geometry and social contracts. At times like this, I feel my temperature rising. The lavender pill is wearing off. I find myself wishing I had the superhuman powers of Spider-Man. I have a vivid daydream where I spring from my car, project a web and land gracefully on the front bonnet of their car in a crouch. I would tap on their windshield, shake my finger at them and say, "I don't think so, mate. Back of the line."
5: Ever so slightly, my fuzzy, grateful mood, where the world is a beautiful, happy place, is changing. But I'm still smiling, just. It's a tight smile now, slightly manic, but it's there. As the journey continues and we battle to get onto the Sydney Harbour Bridge, I try to keep my mood light. I spot a trendy-looking lady in a massive BMW four-wheel drive. She is wearing oversized Prada sunglasses, and her lips are shiny with expensive gloss. She is trying to cut into my lane because no one else will let her in. I decide to be the bigger person. I am gracious. I slow down. I leave a gap. Does she thank me? Does she lift her well-manicured hand to wave a simple acknowledgement? Does she perhaps flash her hazard lights, the universal Morse code for, "Cheers, mate"? You have guessed it. No, she doesn't. She stares straight ahead, hiding behind her Prada frames as if her car magically levitated into the lane by the sheer force of her indifference. I then start frantically waving in my rear vision mirror like a mad woman mouthing, "Thank you, you're welcome, thank you," to her reflection. I look deranged. As my journey continues, my mood has yet again slightly fizzled down to 70%. I'm still trying to enjoy the beauty of the Harbour Bridge in the morning traffic. It really is an architectural marvel, even if it is currently a parking lot. I finally reach the north side and travel down the B roads to continue my journey to Faraway Forest. Just when I think I'm clear, I get stuck behind the Pacer. This is the car in front that obviously has nowhere to be. They drive merrily at 20 kilometres per hour under the speed limit for 10 minutes. I check my watch. I grip the wheel. Finally, a gap to overtake. I put my foot down and then they speed up. Merrily. They merrily speed up to block me. And bang, my window of opportunity is gone. As soon as I am stuck behind them again, they merrily slow down. What is that all about? Is this a game? Is their life so empty that they have to go driving during peak hour traffic just to torment people who actually need to earn a living? I imagine them laughing maniacally. Meanwhile, I am grabbing into tufts of my own hair, dragging my hands through it as I scream profanities into the air-conditioned void of my car. Then, of course, guilt sets in. I look to the sky as my face turns a pink, peachy colour. I apologise to my parents and siblings who now reside in the Heaven Lounge. "Oh, God, I think you're watching me," I whisper to the roof lining. "I'm so sorry, Mum. I didn't mean to swear. That F-bomb was a slip of the tongue." "He cut me off, Mum. You saw it." My apology to Heaven's spectators jolts me back to a stable level of gratitude. I am alive. I am healthy. I have a job. Why be bothered by a slow driver? An hour has passed. My mood has lifted as I chuckle at the stories on talkback radio. I am nearly at work. I come to a pedestrian crossing and, of course, I slow down. I stop. I let a young gentleman cross. Now, when I cross a road, I always lift my hand, which is not manicured, by the way, to give a simple brief thank you signal. Or I mouth the words thank you as I briskly walk across. It's just manners. He slowly saunters across without a care in the world, staring at his phone, assuming the cars will stop by divine intervention. I can't help it. I let out a loud, passive-aggressive chuckle. I waved him wildly through the glass and yelled, "Thank you!" looking once again like a mad woman whose hairstyle is still out of place from her previous slow driver encounter. Finally, I get to work. I sit in the car for a moment, take deep breaths, and remember. These little frustrations are sent to test us. There are so many things that pull my strings and test my patience, but I refuse to break. I run into our work building, which holds literally hundreds of staff. I hold the heavy glass door open for a colleague, and then another and another. For some unknown reason, everyone thinks I am the new complimentary door service. They breeze past without a word. No need to say thank you, I say loudly to the back of each staff member's head. I'm here all week. I finally get to my floor and sit at my desk. Before I start my work, I remember I have to call the medical center to change my appointment. I dial the number. The recording tells me, your call is important to us. It then leaves me on hold long enough to rethink my entire life choices. If my call is so important, why am I listening to a pan flute cover of Despacito for 20 minutes?
4: Waiting so long, I put the phone on speaker and run to the kitchenette opposite my office to make a cup of tea. Just as the water boils, alas, someone answers. I sprint back to my desk to speak to the receptionist. Of course, in the chaos, I get distracted. I forget my cup of tea. I don't rediscover it until 3 hours later, when it is stone cold, sitting there like a sad brown puddle of disappointment. Again, my fuzzy inner feeling of happiness is sizzling out. It's fading, but only briefly. I slap my cheeks, get stuck into work, and have a very productive day. I achieve a lot, and by 5 p.m., I'm right back up there in my happy mood. It is 5:30.

0: through it. Yes, life is sent to test us. It is designed to turn us into grumpy old people who yell at clouds. But as I walk through my front door, I make a conscious choice to shed the frustrations of the faraway forest commute. We must never forget all the wonderful, good things that happen in life. We must thank the universe for them, because they are the balm that soothes the road rage. It's the smell of the jasmine blooming in the garden as I walk up the path. It's the feeling of the soft pillow as I finally lay my head down at night. It's the fresh linen smell of the bath towels after my shower. It is my dog laying his head on my lap as I watch my favourite show on Netflix, looking up with pure, unadulterated love in his eyes, and not just because he wants a snack. It's a phone call from my best friend telling me a funny story that has me laughing my head off, undoing all the tension in my shoulders. It is a piping hot pizza delivery ordered by Arkady because he knew I'd be tired, so I don't have to cook. As I drift off to sleep in my clean sheets, listening to the sound of the rain on the roof, I realise the frustrations are small. The queue jumpers, the Prada sunglasses, the cold tea. They are just noise. The next morning I hear the sound of the birds. I wake up again. I open my first two free gifts, my eyes, and I decide all over again to be happy. That was Choosing Zen Over Road Rage, pages 92 to 98, from Reader's Digest of May 2026. And from page 99, 8 Pillars of a Joyful Life. 1. Anchor your calendar. Happiness thrives on anticipation. Always have one event to look forward to, whether it's a grand vacation or a simple coffee date next Tuesday. The joy of looking forward often rivals the event itself. 2. Seek the morning glow. Try to get 20 minutes of natural sunlight every morning. Sunlight triggers serotonin production, the brain's natural mood stabilizer. It's the simplest way to reset your internal clock and brighten your outlook. 3. Move for the mind. Don't exercise just to fit into clothes. Exercise to fit into a better mood. A brisk walk or a light stretch releases endorphins that act as natural stress fighters. Movement is medicine for the soul. 4. Nurture the small talk. We often overlook the power of micro-connections. Saying hello to the mail carrier or chatting with a barista creates a sense of belonging. These tiny threads of social fabric keep us from feeling isolated. 5. Find your why. Happiness is fleeting, but purpose is enduring. Whether it's volunteering, gardening, or mentoring, having a reason to get out of bed, a North Star, gives your life a structural integrity that fleeting pleasures cannot. 6. The power of the voice. In a world of texting, make one phone call a day. Hearing the tone, laughter, and cadence of a loved one's voice provides a neurological hug that a digital message simply can't replicate. 7. Embrace furry companionship. If you can, adopt a pet. The unconditional rhythm of a purring cat or a wagging tail lowers cortisol and blood pressure. They remind us to live in the present and that being needed is a profound gift. And 8, end with gratitude. Before sleep, identify 3 specific things that went well today. This trains your brain to scan the world for the good rather than the threats, ensuring you wake up with a heart primed for happiness. And that was 8 Pillars of a Joyful Life from page 99 of Reader's Digest.
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6: 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Coming up, we have a ghost story and a living history in Brisbane. 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
7: This comes from Heroes by Simon S. Montefiore, pages 92 to 94. Ferdinand Magellan was a fearless and determined sailor who achieved what Columbus had attempted. He sailed westwards from Europe and reached the East Indies, thus making the first recorded crossing of the Pacific Ocean. Although Magellan himself was killed in the Philippines, one ship from his fleet of five, after experiencing appalling hardships, finally returned to Spain, becoming the first to complete a circumnavigation of the entire globe. Ferdinand Magellan, 1480 to 1521. We begin with a quote. "The whole earth hangs in the air, a thing so strange and seeming so far against nature and reason, which is yet now found true by experience of them that have in less than 2 years sailed the world round about." That's from Thomas More, Dialogue Concerning Heresies, 1529, referring to Magellan's 1519 voyage. Born to a noble Portuguese family, Magellan grew up around the royal court. In 1495, he entered the service of King Manuel I, the Fortunate, and enlisted as a volunteer on the first voyage to India planned by the Portuguese Viceroy Francisco de Almeida. Magellan took part in a series of expeditions to the east as Portugal sought to expand its trade routes and bring valuable spices back to Europe, becoming involved in skirmishes en route and achieving promotion to captain. In 1512, he returned to Portugal. He helped to take the Moroccan city of Azamour, but was wounded during the fighting and walked with a limp for the rest of his life. Even worse, he was accused of trading with the Moors and subsequently fell from favour with King Manuel. It was clear that Magellan's career in the service of the Portuguese crown was over. In 1513, he renounced his nationality and went to Spain. In Seville, he proposed to Charles V that he could reach the Spice Islands of the East via the Western Passage that had eluded Christopher Columbus some 20 years earlier. With the aid of advances in navigation, diligent consultation with an astronomer, and the sheer guts to suggest travelling at a latitude of up to 75 degrees south, Magellan was in a good position to trump Columbus. So in September 1519, with five ships and 270 men, he embarked on his historic voyage. Magellan sailed across the Atlantic, sighting South America in November 1519. He then headed south, wintering in Patagonia, where he had to crush a dangerous mutiny led by two of his captains. He set sail again in August 1520. In October, Magellan found a channel leading westwards between the South American mainland and the archipelago to the south, which enabled his fleet to avoid the stormy open seas south of Cape Horn. He called this passage All Saints Channel, but it is now known as the Strait of Magellan after the great navigator. As the ships passed through, the sailors were overawed by the great snowy mountains on either side. To the north was the southern tip of Patagonia, and to the south the islands they called the Land of Fire, Tierra del Fuego, because of the fires lit by the native people that burned on the shore. Once they had passed through the strait, they found themselves facing a vast expanse of open water. In honor of the steady, gentle wind that blew them across it, Magellan named the ocean the Pacific. For 98 days, Magellan's crew sailed northwards across the open ocean, spotting only an occasional rocky, barren island. They had little water, and what they did have was bad. They ran out of supplies and were reduced to eating moldy biscuit, rats, and sawdust. But still Magellan pushed onwards, saying he would rather eat the ship's leather than give up. And that was exactly what the crew did, chewing leather from the yardarms. In March 1521, they reached the Philippines, which Magellan originally named after St. Lazarus. They took on supplies and reached the island of Cebu, where Magellan befriended the native king. By purporting to convert to Catholicism, the king managed to convince Magellan to become involved in his violent feuds with neighboring islands, and it was in an attack on one of these on the 27th of April that Magellan was killed. The treacherous king then murdered two of Magellan's men before the crew could regroup and head home for Spain. Only 18 crewmen, four South American natives and one ship, the Victoria, made it around the Cape of Good Hope and back to Spain, plagued by contrary winds, harassment from the Portuguese, malnourishment and scurvy. Although Magellan was not among them, by the time of his death he had travelled well past the longitude of his original voyages to the east when he had visited the Moluccas. He had also discovered the Holy Grail of navigators and traders, a passage to the eastern Spice Islands via the Western Ocean. This in turn helped to pave the way for Spanish and Portuguese dominance across the globe during the 16th century. Great explorers like Columbus and Marco Polo may have discovered the hitherto unknown parts of the world, but it was Magellan who joined them all together.
6: Mapping the world. Magellan's great voyage really was a journey into the unknown, because there simply were no accurate maps or charts of where he intended to go. But it was explorers such as Magellan who provided the raw data for the great cartographers whose work is still so vital to us today. The Babylonians were producing maps as early as the 3rd millennium BC, but the first centre of map-making was the Greek city of Miletus, where in 500 BC, Hecataeus produced the first book on geography. Mathematicians and philosophers like Pythagoras and Parmenides gradually came to the conclusion that the Earth was a sphere, which Aristotle argued forcefully in 350 BC. The most important cartographer of the ancient world was the Greek scholar Ptolemy, who produced his Geography in Alexandria during the 2nd century AD. Despite problems with scale, this work included the most accurate world maps of the time, with 8,000 place names and their approximate geographical locations. It was still influential when Columbus set sail 13 centuries later. Scholarship stalled in the European Dark Ages, and though Islamic and Chinese cartographers made some advances, it was not until the journeys of Marco Polo in the 13th century and the voyages of Columbus, Vasco da Gama, Magellan and others in the 15th and 16th centuries that map-making began to make leaps forward. With the colonial and European wars of the 18th century, maps became even more important. Napoleon had begun a project to map all of Europe on a 1 to 100,000 scale before he fell from power. Britain's maritime preeminence led to the establishment of Greenwich as the international meridian line from where all longitude was measured. The Ordnance Survey in Britain and the Institut Géographique National in France led the way in national map making. But even in 1940, American pilots were complaining that only 10% of the world was mapped to any degree of useful accuracy. The Second World War led to advances in aerial photography and the Cold War to the development of satellite technology. And today, virtually all of the world's surface, apart perhaps from some remote parts of Antarctica, has been thoroughly charted. From pages 92 to 94, that was From Heroes by Simon S. Montefiore, Ferdinand Magellan, and Mapping the World. From 100 Tales from Australia's Most Haunted Places by Ben Popchi, pages 84 to 85, our ghost story for the day, The Hectorville Spectres. Hectorville, South Australia. The oldest house in Hectorville has a history that could accurately be described as unfortunate. It was built in 1849 in Binswood Street next to Forth Creek for the pastoralist Price Morris, a man who never recovered from the trauma of his first and last names being the wrong way round. After a while, he had to return to England to regain his health, as living at Forth Creek, whether it be rising damp or an allergy to his sheep, had made him thoroughly sick. In August 1864, the Hawkins family arrived in Hectorville, and in September they purchased the house, renaming it Cosford after their house in England. As to have more than one house name in one's lifetime was considered dreadfully vulgar. Just a month after moving in, Mrs. Anna Hawkins was thrown from her horse, which then kicked her with fatal results. The Adelaide Express demanded an inquiry into how so savage a brute as this horse could have been sold as fit for a lady to ride, an editorial view which failed to take into account A. what massive jerks humans usually are to animals, and B. the plain bad luck with which the Hawkins family was cursed. For it was less than 2 years after Anna Hawkins died under the hoof that her husband passed away too, in far less violent circumstances, leaving their four daughters and two sons parentless. The house was then leased to Alfred Ward in December 1866. Later that month, his wife died. In February 1867, their 15-year-old daughter passed away. By that time, the message seemed clear. Anyone who moved into this house was dicing with death in a very real way. And yet people kept living there in spite of everything, which just goes to show that if a property is big and fancy enough, there will always be someone willing to live in it, no matter how likely it is to kill them. Later on, as successive owners realised that the house at Hectorville was clearly swarming with ghosts, they shrugged it off with the conviction that the spectres were friendly. Which may well have been true, but few seem to have considered the likelihood that the ghosts, being indeed friendly, were desperately trying to warn people to get out before it was too late. For example, one night Mr. James Moran, who dwelled at Cosford in the early 21st century, was awakened by the terrible crash of a cupboard, previously bolted to the wall, falling to the ground. He said, "There is no way it could have fallen off by itself. It had help." But he still didn't get the hint, despite noting that the whole house frequently smelled of snuffed out candles, which is a pungent metaphor if I ever sniffed one. But Moran did sell in the end, as they all do, for they grow weary of the voices and the footsteps upstairs. They grow tired of the chilling presence in the mansion's 12 rooms and the claustrophobic sense that they are sharing the house with dozens of invisible others. They grow sick of the falling furniture and the bizarre odours and the melancholic ambience of a place where death once seemed to pursue with relentless determination anyone with the temerity to live in it. Still, if you don't mind the presence of restless spirits who you can convince yourself with enough positive self-talk are friendly, you might want to make an offer on Cosford yourself. It's an imposing estate and will probably set you back a couple of million dollars, but if you can stir up the ghosts a bit, you never know, the price might get slashed. And as they say, a haunted bargain is still a bargain. And that was from 100 Tales from Australia's Most Haunted Places by Ben Popchi, pages 84 to 85, The Hectorville Spectres. On Vision Australia Radio, this is The Digest. We're heading towards the end of our hour-long program with just a couple of items remaining. Please stay with us for A Living History.
7: And now from Mime Food Magazine for May 2026. Pages 58 to 59, Living History by Jill Canning. Brisbane's colonial past sits comfortably alongside gleaming glass towers, while historic streets host world-class galleries and culinary hotspots. This city on the rise pulses with creativity, culture, and Olympic ambition. A confession. I visited Brisbane in the 1990s for just a few hours. As a born and bred Sydneysider, my vague memories aligned with the big country town reputation the Queensland capital has held for decades. Returning 30 years later, I flew in with no expectations, keen to discover what the city now has to offer the experience-seeking visitor. I checked into a gorgeous boutique hotel for my stay, Miss Midgley's. Built during the 1860s as a two-story private home, Cairncross House, it's now one of the city's earliest remaining colonial stone residences, meticulously renovated into a discerning traveller's dream. As a history buff, I could not have chosen a better base. Sitting prettily on James Street in Inner City New Farm, one of Brisbane's most elegant suburbs, Miss Midgley is a unique property with a colourful past. Following stints as an orphanage, home to a former Queensland premier and private apartments, its most fascinating iteration was as Miss Midgley's educational establishment. Run by spinster and artist Annie Midgley from 1903 to 1943, the school flourished under her stewardship, but shut down immediately after her death. In the 1950s, it became a boarding house, and by the 1970s, it was falling into disrepair. In 2019, it caught the eye of Lisa White, a former architect with a keen eye for good bones. Having fallen in love with its storied history and charm, Lisa and her husband Stephen bought the property and kicked off their renovations just as COVID-19 hit, opening 2 years later. The apartments were derelict and had not been painted for 70 years, Lisa says. Walking around the property today, the guest house stands resplendent, built of tough sandstone with pink and white trim. It is now surrounded by greenery planted since the renovation. The five pretty apartments each recall its former life as a schoolhouse. Assembly hall, drawing room, locker room, refectory, all two-bedroom, and a studio, principal's office. Lisa's and Stephen's restoration focused on incorporating playful design elements and contemporary luxury while respecting the building's original features. Victorian cornices and ceiling roses were preserved, and the original floorboards are polished to a rich russet red. In the assembly hall, where we stayed, a Victorian school desk in the lounge room pays homage to the students who once learned at identical desks. Outside, a lap pool in a lush tropical garden tempts after a day spent sightseeing. Miss Midgley's revival as an historic establishment attracting international visitors reflects the city of Brisbane itself. Ever since it was announced in 2021 that Brisbane would host the 2032 Olympics, the city has experienced a huge building boom. Brisbane is having a moment, Lisa tells me. Leading up to the Olympics in 2032, it will be the world's most exciting city. The food scene here now is unbelievable. It's Brisbane's time to shine. If you're a culinary whiz whose preference is to whip up something at home, Miss Midgley's has a fully equipped kitchen. But if, like me, cooking on holiday is about as attractive as fingernails down an 1800s chalkboard, you're in luck. The upmarket James Street precinct is 5 to 10 minutes stroll and features more than 30 eateries, including casual hangs, bars, and sophisticated dining. At Middle Eastern-flavoured Gerard's Bistro, we splurged on the set menu with Persian Barbary bread, fresh baba ganoush, wood-fired WA octopus with kabsa sauce and eggplant jam for starters. The carnivores among us devoured the lamb rib with parsley tahini, frika and almonds, while Turkish simit bread, cucumber salad and batata hara, Lebanese, chat potatoes in a confit of shallot and chili kept the vegetarians happy. The concoction of Turkish coffee pastry cream, torched meringue and lemony sumac that came with coffee was one of the most divine desserts I have ever tasted. Around the corner is a great breakfast or lunch spot. The Green features modern interpretations of Lebanese stroke Mediterranean classics. My eggplant tarte tatin, topped with mulberry molasses glaze, feta and pomegranate seeds, was outstanding. Equally delicious were the smoked paprika hummus, house-made bread with za'atar and olive oil, falafels and grilled prawn. We couldn't fit it all in. Brilliant as the food offerings are in the precinct, it was time to sample Brisbane's city's finest. Melbourne Institution Supernormal branched northward to Brisbane a year ago, led by owner Andrew McConnell, and featuring the contemporary cuisine of Hong Kong, Seoul, Tokyo and Shanghai. Headed by two-hatted chef Jason Barrett, the menu reflects the Queensland climate and access to local produce. Midweek, the place was jam-packed. Each table has a view of the lit-up Story Bridge. We felt like we were at the centre of Brisbane's culinary action. Chef's Kiss Award, the prawn and chicken dumplings with chilli vinegar. My dining partner was practically licking her bowl. On our strolls around the city, we discovered plenty of heritage buildings that possess an extensive cultural history, nestled amongst sleek, stylish skyscrapers. Originally built to provide employment during the Great Depression, the Howard Smith Wharves were renovated in the 2000s and now represent an entertainment and lifestyle precinct, including restaurants, a hotel, brewery and event spaces. It's a buzzy spot for a pre-show drink or meal. Listening to Vivaldi's The Four Seasons, accompanied by a stunning light show in the heritage-listed St. Stephen's Cathedral, was a five-star experience, a marriage of historic artistry with cutting-edge technology. For a culture fix, we crossed the river to check out Queensland Art Gallery and Gallery of Modern Art, QAGOMA. I've long wanted to visit this modern gallery with an international reputation. Most of the artworks can be seen for free. Until the 12th of July, you can also experience Ólafur Eliasson's presence. Eliasson is an Icelandic artist whose large-scale immersive installations span the entire ground floor of GOMA and which come to life through the active involvement of the audience. It's awesome, just like this city. And that was Living History by Jill Canning from Mind Food magazine for May 2026, pages 58 and 59.
6: Let's go to 1,000 Unforgettable Senior Moments by Tom Friedman, pages 30 and 31. You mean we're going to a real jail? A man attempting to rob a Bank of America branch in Merced, California, didn't have a gun, so he tried what he thought was the next best thing. He stuck his finger in his jacket pocket and pointed it at the teller. The man then experienced an incredible senior moment. He took his finger out of his pocket and pointed it at the teller, demanding money. He even cocked his thumb. The teller, trying not to laugh, told him to wait and called the police, who arrested him, using real handcuffs. Incidentally, who's the pianist this evening? One evening at a concert, the Polish-born pianist, Józef Kazimierz Hoffman, sat down at his piano with a look of confusion. The other members of the orchestra waited, becoming increasingly alarmed. Finally, Hoffman leaned towards a woman in the first row of the audience and whispered, "May I please see your program, madam? I forget what comes first." At least they didn't bring filthy lucre. What better way to make an advertisement stand out in a crowded marketplace than to use some colourful, imaginative slang? That, at least, was the hope of Silo, a discount electronics chain that ran a TV commercial in Seattle and El Paso, offering a stereo system for the low, low price of 299 bananas. What the chain forgot was that some people have no imagination, or maybe too much. Dozens of people lined up outside the stores, not with dollars, but with bags of bananas. Silo was forced to honour the offer and lost thousands of dollars before they were finally able to cancel the ad. From 1,000 Unforgettable Senior Moments by Tom Friedman, pages 30 to 31. You have been listening to The Digest. I'm Kerry Fasolo and was joined today by reader Elizabeth Oates. That's all we have time for on the show today. We hope you can join us at the same time next week on VA Radio Digital or online at varadio.org.

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8: 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I'm Ron Sonecki and I will be your reader for today. Today's program includes items on your Windows security updates are about to get a lot bigger and which USB adapters should you keep. And now to our first article, which is titled Your Windows Security Updates Are About to Get a Lot Bigger and That's Good News. And this is by Sarah Heritage and was published on July the 9th, 2026 in makeuseof.com. Your Windows security updates are about to get bigger and a lot more common, but it's definitely not a bad thing. Windows is levelling up its platform-wide defences to spot security issues earlier, powered by AI. For everyday Windows users, Microsoft's latest security, this latest update means your defence is now better protected against cyber threats, often without you having to lift a finger. Thanks to its AI technology, Windows can identify and fix security problems faster than ever before, shrinking the window of opportunity for hackers. These security settings only take a second to change. Traditionally, finding security vulnerabilities, these hidden weaknesses hackers exploit, was a slow process. Especially with the widespread use of AI, it's easier than ever for hackers to access your personal data. Microsoft believes that the fastest way to reduce your exposure is to find issues before attackers can use them. To do this, Windows is expanding its ability across the platform to find issues earlier, accelerate the engineering work to fix them, strengthen the validation, and deliver timely, high-quality updates that keep you protected. Microsoft uses AI systems like MDASH, its advanced AI tool that scans Windows for security issues. It means it can scan your Windows operating system for issues at a pace and scale that humans could never achieve. These AI-powered scans quickly spot patterns and potential problems, allowing Microsoft to patch vulnerabilities before criminals can exploit them. In practice, when a new bug or weakness appears, Microsoft's AI helps prioritize which ones are most dangerous and should be fixed. This means Windows updates are now more frequent, but these updates are a positive sign. They showed that Microsoft's defences are catching threats faster. The result for most people is a safer Windows experience with a lower risk of being hit by malware, ransomware, and other cyber attacks. Updates may come more often, but they're designed to install smoothly in the background. Microsoft also uses technology like Known Issues Rollback, KIR, so if a security update causes a problem, your computer can quickly revert to its previous stable state, all without losing protection. Microsoft is also investing in new technology, including Windows-specific tools and agentic harnesses to enable end-to-end generation and validation of fixes using AI, keeping humans in the loop when it comes to code review. The bottom line is that AI is transforming how Windows secures your PC, making it much harder for hackers to sneak in. For most users, this means stronger protection and less hassle. The most important guidance is to stay current and take security updates as soon as possible. Timely patching is one of the most effective ways to reduce exposure, especially as AI accelerates the speed at which vulnerabilities can be discovered and exploited. And that article was titled, "Your Windows Security Updates Are About to Get a Lot Bigger, and That's Good News." Our next article is titled, "Google Pulls Irresponsible AI Tool One Day After Launching It." And this is by Samina Rakhshani and was published on August 1st, 2026 in adelaidenow.com.au. Google has just pulled a new feature only 24 hours after launching it. The Create Image feature allows users to add AI-generated images over real Google Earth satellite imagery, and was met with almost immediate backlash from experts saying the simple tool could have dangerous consequences. The Google Earth feature allowed users to zoom into different locations and generate images using satellite, aerial, and 3D mapping data. Google marketed it as a way of visualizing history, but researchers immediately realized it could easily be misused to create fake satellite images and spread misinformation. "Tonight I typed just one sentence into Google Earth and put refugees near the Mexican border. Then I planted a nuclear plant in Iran. What on earth is Google doing?" Henk van Es, an expert in detecting AI-generated images, wrote on X. AFP tested the feature before it was pulled, and they were able to create fake satellite images depicting a bomb crater in Russia and an explosion in Paris. Other simple prompts visualize scenes like floods in Bangladesh and migrant caravans on the US and Mexico border. As AI-generated content and deepfakes flood the internet, satellite imagery has been one of the key tools used by experts to fact-check and verify information. Researchers warn that this feature could be exploited by bad actors to create fake, light, lifelike satellite images and spread all sorts of disinformation. American Enterprise Institute research analyst Brady Afric explained to the AFP the dangers of such fake imagery, saying they spread online very quickly and could easily mislead the public. These fake depictions, he said, would erode public trust in satellite imagery and make the jobs of journalists and researchers more difficult. Centre for Information Resilience in the UK was another group that called for the feature to be removed. The organisation director, Ross Burley, simply called it irresponsible. "Trust in satellite imagery has taken decades to build and could be irrevocably damaged overnight," Mr. Burley told AFP. The feature was launched on Thursday, local time in the United States, and pulled the next day with Google saying they would work on implementing stronger guardrails. "We know that people uniquely trust Google Earth for a reliable view of the world. We've seen geospatial professionals using this feature for a range of useful purposes. However, we've also seen people sharing screenshots of generated imagery that appear to violate our policies," Google Earth product manager Brian Horowitz wrote. And that article was titled, "Google Pulls Irresponsible AI Tool One Day After Launching It." Our next article is titled, "Tree Size Won't Renew Perpetual License Support Unless Users Subscribe." And this is by Sharon Harding and was published on the 22nd of July 2026 in arstechnica.com. The company behind the disk space analyzer, TreeSize, has irked some users by no longer offering support or updates for perpetual licenses beyond their maintenance period unless customers subscribe. Further frustration has come from Jamz Software's long-standing policy of not providing license keys or installers to TreeSize perpetual license holders after that support period ends. Since 2025, Jamz Software has been transitioning most TreeSize editions to subscription models. Today, it sells perpetual licenses only for personal use, which include 12 months of updates, support, and downloads of older versions and your license, plus the option to extend the support period. TreeSize currently has no plans to discontinue the sale of perpetual licenses for TreeSize Personal, product manager Hendrik Christ told ARS Technica. As perpetual license maintenance periods expire, Customers are discovering that existing support now generally requires subscribing to software they already own the right to use. On Reddit, a user shared an email informing them that support for their perpetual license ends in September, after which they will lose access to updates and support because those are only available in the subscription. Christ told ARS that, considering the current economic conditions, the change was necessary to keep developing and supporting TreeSize reliably over the long term. One of the biggest criticisms is that Jam Software would not provide backup installation files or license keys to customers with unsupported licenses. TreeSize's email urged the user to make backups. Honestly, it feels quite low to strip paying customers of the ability to simply download the installer for a software version they already paid for, the Reddit user said. But even before it sold TreeSize subscriptions, Jam Software didn't permanently retain every installation file and key after a customer support period ended, Christ said. This is because older software versions can contain known bugs or even security vulnerabilities, he said, adding, making these available for download indefinitely and without restriction is something we consider a risk to our customers, particularly in business environments. There's also the technical and organizational overhead of maintaining and supporting old versions and their associated keys indefinitely. Although TreeSize says this is a long-standing policy, the backlash highlights the disconnect between what many people expect when buying a perpetual license and what they get when a software vendor shifts its business model towards subscriptions. To make sure customers aren't caught off guard, we proactively notify them by email well before their maintenance ends to back up their installation file and license key themselves. This is meant to ensure no one loses access to software they've already purchased, Christ said. There's also the question of whether it makes sense to subscribe to a disk space analyzer, especially when there are free alternatives like WinDIRStat. And that article was titled, TreeSize Won't Renew Perpetual License Support Unless Users Subscribe. Our next article was titled, Microsoft Will Make Windows Work Well with Just 8GB of RAM. We Desperately Need It. And this is by Nadeem Sawar and was published on August 1st, 2026 in digitaltrends.com. The year 2026 has marked a huge course correction for Microsoft after years of frustrating users with plenty of confusing processes, unoptimized UI elements, and just the generous bloatware that can bring any Windows system to a crawl. Microsoft has finally shifted into a new phase. From fixing the right-click behavior to speeding up the search system, the company has fixed plenty of paper cuts. The next major milestone is making Windows 11 run smoothly on Windows PCs with just 8GB of RAM. That directly means entry-level and budget laptops will at least get the basics right, even if that means sacrificing the on-device AI bells and whistles. Let's face it, the increasingly AI-first approach to computing on a Windows 11 machine is a little too taxing on the hardware at hand. Running the full OS experience without any jitters on a desktop or laptop PC with just 8GB of RAM is proving to be increasingly challenging. The situation is not too different for Apple's famously well-optimized Mac OS. Running the latest AI-heavy wheels of Mac OS Golden Gate or Mac OS Sequoia, and older MacBooks with 8GB of RAM or even the new MacBook Pro is an exercise in frustration until you decide to switch off the AI processors completely. Pavan Duvaluri, EVP of the Windows and Devices portfolio at Microsoft, says the company's next target is memory optimization for devices with 8GB of RAM. Reducing Windows memory footprint to deliver a fast and responsive Windows experience across the PC's customers use every day, he wrote in a blog post. Additionally, the out-of-the-box setup experience will also get smoother and parental controls will also be fixed. The situation in the PC and laptop segment is pretty grim, thanks to AI and the pricing storm it has stirred in the memory and storage supply chain. The cost of RAM has more than quadrupled in a year and it's only forecasted to go up. Just a day ago, Samsung, one of the biggest players in the memory supply, said the situation won't ease up until 2028 at the earliest. As a result, the average selling price of laptops has kept climbing, and even the likes of Apple had to raise prices a few weeks ago. Analyst predictions are pretty disheartening too. The sub-$500 entry-level PC segment will disappear by 2028, Ranjit Atwal, Senior Director of Analyst at Gartner, said in a research note. PC memory costs are expected to peak at 23% of the total bill of materials, BOM, up from 16% in 2025, the report adds. This is where the situation gets tricky. The makers of operating systems are increasingly pushing AI into the workflow, whether it's a desktop on your table or on a phone in your palm. Microsoft is no different, and over the past couple of years, it has tried to push the Copilot AI experience into every corner of the Windows experience and the apps that it ships. The company even had to create a baseline hardware requirement, an NPU, that goes over 40 TOPS and 16 gigabytes of RAM, for a PC to qualify as a Copilot Plus machine. But the company soon realized its mistakes as well. Owing to the higher asking price of its latest Surface hardware and how increasingly inaccessible they are becoming, the company launched a watered-down version of its latest Surface laptops, packing just 8 gigabytes of RAM and lacking the Copilot Plus AI branding. Because it's just not feasible to serve all those on-device AI features on the laptop with just 8 gigs of memory. But Copilot is not the only hurdle that makes budget laptops a testing experience on a foundation with just 8 gigabytes of RAM. There are a whole bunch of background processes and redundancies that keep Windows running slower on the same amount of RAM, whereas the macOS does a much better job. I have used Apple's MacBook Air and Neo laptops with the same RAM allowance, and they perform far more reliably than a budget Windows laptop with a similar memory allowance. I'm glad that Microsoft is finally realizing the mistake and trimming the bloatware that could allow laptops and PCs with 8 gigabytes of RAM to perform smoothly. Given the current state of the market, laptops with 8 gigabytes of RAM and a more affordable price tag are desperately needed. Intel is chasing that dream with Project Dragonwing. Let's hope Microsoft can pull off some magic. I'm not too confident, but I'm certainly hopeful. And that article was titled, Microsoft Will Make Windows Work Well with Just 8 Gigabytes of RAM? We desperately need it. On Vision Australia Radio and across the Reading Radio Network, you're listening to CompuTalk. And now moving along to our next article, which is titled, Which USB Adapters Should You Actually Keep in 2026? And this is by Ben Stegner and was published on August the 2nd, 2026 in Engadget.com. Most of us have a box of old computer cables and adapters sitting around in case we need them someday. Clearly the universal in USB's universal serial bus is a misnomer, given the continued need for adapters to enable cross-device compatibility. It's natural to hold onto these so you don't have to buy them again. Just because you haven't used a USB adapter in a while doesn't mean you'll never need it. But not all of them have equal worth. Some are so outdated that you don't need to hang onto them anymore. It can be a challenge to make this determination, but it's doable with a look at what you own and trends in the tech world. The exact adapters you'll need depend on what devices you still have around, but in general, you can safely throw out certain types, while others should be kept for the time being. The most relevant adapters today are those that convert between USB-C and USB-A ports. USB-C is the standard port for smaller devices like smartphones, tablets, headphones, game controllers, and Bluetooth speakers. And while USB-C first became mainstream in 2015, on devices like the 12-inch MacBook and the Chromebook Pixel, the old-school USB-A port is still common on devices like desktops, PCs, laptops, and cars. Peripherals such as mice, keyboards, speakers, flash drives, and webcams still commonly use USB-A as well. It's thus wise to hold onto a few for each direction. Being able to plug USB-A devices into USB-C ports means you can connect an older storage drive to your Android phone, for example. Or, if your laptop only has USB-C ports, like the Dell 16 Premium, this adapter allows you to connect an older wired mouse to it. Meanwhile, the reverse direction is important for connecting newer USB-C accessories to machines with USB-A ports. Maybe you've purchased a USB-C external SSD, but only the USB-C port on your laptop is used for charging. With this adapter, you can connect the drive to a spare USB-A port. Beyond basic adapters, you should also keep one of these best USB-C hubs for versatility on hand. These expand a single USB-C port with many vital options like SD card slots, SBA ports, Ethernet connections, and HDMI output. With the limited port selection many laptops have now, these add tons of flexibility and are easy to slip into your bag. If you have older Apple devices, it's worth keeping Lightning to USB-C and reverse adapters around. iPhones older than 2023's iPhone 15 series, iPad models prior to the 10th gen iPad released in 2022, and older versions of accessories like AirPods and the Siri remote for Apple TV all use Lightning ports. Adapters let you plug your Lightning cables into USB charging bricks or use USB-C accessories, like game controllers, with your device's Lightning port. In case you're still hanging onto wired headphones or use the auxiliary cable in your car, having a USB-C to 3.5mm adapter is important. Most laptops, desktops, and gaming handhelds still have headphone ports, but nearly all smartphones now lack them, as does the iPad. For best results, opt for an adapter that splits the USB-C port into two separate connections for USB-C and 3.5mm cables, so you can charge and use your headphones at the same time. In your collection of wires and adapters, you might still have a Wi-Fi or Bluetooth dongle that plugs into a USB port, which are most relevant for desktop computers that don't offer wireless connections. While modern desktops are more likely to come with these wireless connections, it's worth keeping spare adapters for emergencies such as if the onboard adapter fails. They're also relevant if you're building a PC using a budget motherboard. Broadly speaking, you no longer need adapters that let you connect outdated cable types. Over the decades, USB adapters have been available for lots of old connection types, like serial, parallel, and PS2 keyboard and mouse ports. These haven't been relevant for many years, so you don't need an adapter unless you hold onto these old devices for hobbyist reasons. Most people can get rid of adapters for mini USB and micro USB connectors. Mini USB was primarily used in the 2000s before micro USB became the standard. You might still have a MP3 player or PS3 controller that uses it. Some older dash cams use it too. If you have any of these devices, you should keep a mini USB cable for them. But an adapter isn't necessary. Micro USB was largely phased out in favor of USB-C, though some devices like flashlights, battery packs, and cheap speaker headphones still use micro USB. If you want to downsize your adapter collection while still keeping a variety of connections, consider a pack like the Yanzi USB Adapter Kit. It includes a USB-C to USB-C cord along with adapters for USB-A, micro USB, and Lightning. In addition to adapters, you can also consider options that have different connections on each end, like a USB-C to Lightning cable. These bypass adapters are less flexible since their ends are fixed and not interchangeable. Beyond knowing which physical connections you need an adapter for, it's vital to understand the USB standards of the ones you're keeping. USB has gone through many evolutions to allow for faster data transfers. If you're digging through old adapters, some of them might be too slow to bother with nowadays. The biggest distinction is between USB 2.0 and USB 3.0 generations. USB 2.0 is still fine for devices that don't transfer much data, like mice, game controllers, and printers, while USB 3, and its later versions, is superior for anything that transfers data, like external storage drives. For USB-A devices, blue colouring inside the connector means it's at least USB 3.0. You can sometimes tell this first generation apart from USB 3.1 and 3.2 by the SS, Super Speed, logo on the cable, along with the 10 gigabytes per second or 20 gigabytes per second for USB 3.1 or 3.2 respectively. These USB 3 standards were retroactively renamed, adding more confusion. But that's beyond the scope of this discussion. In short, don't use a USB 2.0 adapter for devices that transfer data like flash drives. Meanwhile, USB 4 is the latest standard, though because USB 4 cables use USB connectors, any existing adapters you own should be compatible. And that article was titled, Which USB Adapters Should You Actually Keep in 2026? And now to our final article, which is titled, I found out why it's so difficult to plug 4K UHD Blu-rays into a PC. And this is by John Kanakolox and was published on July the 17th, 2026 in pocket-lint.com. If you cast your mind back to the 2000s, you'll recall how effortless it was to insert and play back a CD or DVD via Mac or PC. By the time the Blu-ray disc format came around, built-in disc drives were becoming less commonplace, but external drives still allowed for relatively painless playback through a simply USB connection. In today's 4K UHD Blu-ray disc era, however, things are different. While it's true that 4K UHD external drives are available on the market, actually playing back the contents of your discs on a computer is an exercise in frustration. Indeed, it's nearly impossible to play 4K UHD discs on a Mac or PC without jumping through numerous hacky hoops, which is a far cry from the plug-and-play experience of yore. This raises the obvious question. Why can't I simply play back the contents of my 4K UHD Blu-ray disc collection using my computer? The answer, as it turns out, is down to several technical factors all playing a role. In a nutshell, the main reason why you can't simply plug and play 4K UHD discs on a computer is due to something called Digital Rights Management, DRM. DRM is specialized software designed to prevent the unauthorized access and distribution of multimedia and companies inject it into discs to avoid piracy and the like. The Advanced Access Content System, AACS 2.0, copy protection within the 4K UHD Blu-ray format is highly restrictive, far more so than the encryption found on older disc formats. It's technically possible to bypass DRM measures, but doing so is a legal grey area. Specialised software programs like MakeMKV can decrypt or unlock the disc from its DRM shackles. But again, the legality here is contested, even within the context of personal use. If you do decode a 4K UHD disc, you'll still need to rip its contents onto a separate drive. That's because modern computer processors, CPUs, lack the capabilities to play back 4K UHD Blu-ray media natively. Intel Software Guard Extensions, SGX, previously allowed for native playback, but this software extension has been discontinued as of the 11th generation and newer CPUs. Other chipmakers like AMD, Qualcomm, and Apple also lack native support. Of course, equipment also plays an overarching role in whether you can achieve 4K UHD Blu-ray playback on a computer. Aside from needing a dedicated external drive, almost no computers ship with a built-in 4K UHD drive, you also need a 4K UHD monitor to actually view your media in full resolution, a compatible graphics card, as well as an HDMI 2.0 or newer cable and I/O ports. HDMI features DRM2. In fact, your monitor, your graphics card, and your cable must all comply with the High Bandwidth Digital Content Protection, HDCP 2.20, specification in order to play back 4K UHD content

0: television sets. While I understand the need for copy protection on modern discs to avoid piracy, I can't help but feel that the heavy-handed approach of the 4K UHD Blu-ray format has hindered its overall appeal and popularity. I'd love to take advantage of the format's large storage capacity on my PC for archival purposes, but as it currently stands, leveraging this perk is more trouble than it's worth. Perhaps a next-generation optical disc format like Folio Disc could swoop in and wipe the DRM slate clean, but I find this prospect to be a somewhat unlikely one. And that article was titled, "I Found Out Why It's So Difficult to Plug 4K UHD Blu-rays into a PC." And that's all we have time for today on CompuTalk. 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
8: On Vision Australia Radio, welcome to this week's edition of Healthy Minds. I'm Andrus Kalnins, and this week, let's look at what to do when someone's yelling at you. Then, are you saving time for the future? And mental illness is not just biological. Well, first of all, let's go to an article taken from Time magazine, and it's written by Angela Holt, What to Do When Someone is Yelling at You. Even in healthy relationships, people sometimes lose their tempers. A disagreement with your partner escalates into shouting. A friend snaps after weeks of bottled up frustration. A co-worker raises their voice during a stressful meeting. When someone's raging at you, two phrases seem almost instinctual to say. The first is some version of calm down. The second is a quick, reflexly, I'm sorry. These responses might feel like the fastest way to diffuse the situation, but some say they often do the opposite. Telling a furious person to calm down usually lands as criticism, according to Dr. Lokesh Shahani, a professor of the Department of Psychiatry and Behavioural Sciences at Houston. A knee-jerk apology can backfire in a different way. It signals that the other person's intimidation is working. It might stop the yelling in the moment, but it also teaches that rage gets results. The goal, experts say, isn't to make the other person stop feeling angry. It's to make a real conversation possible again. That requires doing two things at once. Protecting your own boundaries, because no one deserves to be berated, while also making the other person feel genuinely heard. Those strategies, however, have limits. If you feel physically unsafe or if

0: If you feel emotionally unsafe, then you need to end the conversation and disengage. If someone is threatening you, trying to intimidate you, or making you fear for your safety, the priority isn't finding the perfect words, it's getting yourself out of the situation. So, help me understand what happened from your perspective. This is another common response to being yelled at, is to interrupt, defend, and point out everything the other person got wrong. It's an understandable impulse, but it usually pours gasoline on the fire. When people are angry, they're not thinking clearly. They can't hear you. Before you can have a productive conversation, you have to restore the conditions for one. That's why the same phrase again and again, not just during major conflicts but in everyday disagreements with people he loves, Shahani says, "Help me understand what happened from your perspective." It's power that makes only one promise, attention. "I'm here to help you, I'm here to understand you," he says. "I'm not promising I'm going to be able to help you, but at least you have my ear." Simply signalling that you're willing to listen often lowers the other person's defences enough that they can begin explaining instead of shouting. Cohen has found the same thing during 3 decades of mediating workplace disputes and other high-conflict situations. People who are furious are often reacting from a place of frustration, fear, or disappointment. He says not just the specific event they're yelling about. Maybe your partner feels taken for granted, or your boss thinks you dropped the ball on an important project. One of the fastest ways to uncover what's really driving the conflict is to get curious. Ask open-ended questions. Listen carefully to the answers and resist the urge to rebut every point. Nothing de-escalates anger as much as listening and validation. So, I can see how important this is to you. Well, this section is to think about the last time you were furious. Chances are you weren't looking for someone to solve the problem in the first 30 seconds. You wanted to know they understood why it mattered to you. That's why psychologists often recommend starting with validation. Not because it excuses someone's behaviour, but because it helps them feel heard enough to move forward. You're acknowledging that the person's feelings make sense from their perspective, not conceding that their behaviour or conclusions are justified. So, the key is to validate the emotion, not the behaviour. Explosive anger is usually a secondary emotion, says Arila Agarko, a clinical psychologist in Toronto. Underneath the yelling is often something more vulnerable, like a sense of fear, shame, or sadness. A friend who's furious you cancelled plans at the last minute, for example, might actually be feeling unimportant. Or a spouse snapping about dirty dishes may be reacting to months of feeling overwhelmed. Rather than validating the yelling itself, acknowledge what the anger is trying to communicate. You might say, "I can see how important this is to you," or "I can see why that would be upsetting." You're recognizing the emotion without suggesting the outburst is acceptable. So agreeing with someone who's furious at you probably feels like the last thing you want to do. Most of us worry that saying "you're right" means admitting defeat, or taking the blame for something that isn't our fault. But experts say that in this context, that's not what this phrase is about. Instead, it lowers the other person's defences enough, the conversation can then move forward. Rod Mitchell, a psychologist in Calgary, Canada, who specialises in anger management, uses a technique he calls disarming. The goal isn't to agree with everything the angry person is saying, it's to look for the genuine grain of truth in what they're saying, even if it's only a small piece of the bigger picture, and acknowledge it out loud. If they're upset because you were late, for example, you might say, "You're right that I should have let you know I was running behind." If they're frustrated you forgot to follow through on something, you might respond, "You're right, that slipped through the cracks." Anger is often a defensive emotion, Mitchell says. Finding a way to agree with the other person is genuinely surprising to them. Cohen sees the same dynamic in mediation. If someone is angry because you missed a deadline, for example, acknowledge the impact before explaining yourself. "You're right," you might say, "I should have delivered it on time." Only then should you offer context or explain what got in the way. Acknowledging one true thing often makes people much more willing to hear the rest of what you have to say. When someone starts shouting, your partner raising their voice across the dinner table, a customer yelling across the counter, it's natural to want it to stop. That's why so many people instinctively blurt out a directive to calm down. The trouble is that those two words almost never have the intended effect. Rather than hearing them as an invitation to take a breath, angry people often hear them as a judgment about how their behaviour. Shinhani prefers a different approach. Set a boundary without making the other person feel attacked. Saying, I'm willing to talk, but not if you're yelling at each other. For example, communicates you're interested in hearing what they have to say, but only if the conversation stays respectful. It's an indirect hint, but not a direct criticism of someone's behaviour. The goal isn't to win the argument, it's to create the conditions for having a productive discussion. One of the biggest mistakes people make during an argument is trying to solve the problem too soon. The impulse comes from a good place. We want to help, but if someone is still emotionally flooded, they're usually not ready to hear solutions. Instead of listening, they're often just waiting for another chance to explain why they're upset. That's why Cohen recommends holding off on advice until the other person has had a chance to feel fully vent. Wait until they've explained what happened, and until you genuinely understand their point of view, before considering shifting the conversation toward problem solving. Otherwise, he says, people tend to ignore your suggestions and simply repeat the thing they were upset about in the first place. When it feels like the right time to offer an idea, he suggests asking permission first. I have an idea, might help, do you want to hear it? That way, rather than talking at someone, you're inviting them to a conversation. And once people say yes, they're more likely to commit to listening. Even if you say everything right, some conversations simply aren't ready to happen. The other person may be too overwhelmed to listen, too angry to think clearly, or too upset or set on fighting to engage productively. When that happens, psychologists recommend calling a timeout rather than trying to power through. Mitchell likes the phrasing, I want to hear you and I can't do that while it's all at this level. Let's stop and come back to it. Framing the pause this way makes it clear that you're not dismissing the other person's concerns. You're protecting the conversation by waiting until both of you are in a better place to have it. Sometimes, though, even that isn't enough. If someone continues yelling, insulting you, or making you feel emotionally or physically unsafe, it's time to disengage. They suggest one clear, final boundary. The way you're saying that isn't working for me, I can't be a party to this kind of conversation. If the behavior doesn't change, follow through. Unless we can have a different conversation, I'm going to have to end this. Then leave the room or hang up on the phone. Walking away isn't giving up on the relationship. It's refusing to participate in a conversation that's no longer productive. So that was an interesting one with a few quite helpful hints what to do when someone is yelling at you. Now, the next article comes from psychologytoday.com and it's written by Anthony Smith. Mental illness isn't just about chemical imbalances. Even in schizophrenia, symptoms can be correlated to pre-illness inner conflicts. He starts by saying, I recently heard someone argue that because the brain, from which we experience things, is biological, that biology is responsible for psychological disorders. Critically thinking, that's like saying because respiratory distress is experienced in the lungs are responsible for the illness. Few would suggest that toxic environments have nothing to do with instigating many lung diseases. However, it's still popular to frame mental illness as brain-based, implying it's faulty hardware eliciting the malfunction. Well, it's not that simple. Mental illnesses don't just germinate from some unfortunate genetic compromises within brains, like a weed might nonchalantly arise in the garden. There's usually a biopsychosocial wellspring. Consider that psychotic disorders like schizophrenia often rely on psychotropic medications for treatment. This suggests a prominent biological etiology, especially when there's an 81% hereditability rate in families where it's established. It's thought-provoking, however, that most people with schizophrenia have no known family history of it. Then where does it come from? We know that reducing dopamine can reduce the acuity of psychotic symptoms. Therefore, might the chronic stress of psychosocial issues encourage the secretion of excess dopamine in some, which somehow acts like an accelerant? Attentive therapists will see that delusional and hallucinatory material is often correlated to the sufferer's pre-illness psychosocial conflicts. The disease is most likely the intersection of the stressors meeting biological vulnerability. So, he goes on to talk about the case of Jenny. A former patient, Jenny, name disguised, came from a family with no known history of any mental illness. Jenny, however, had a series of stressors that needed defending, again, that clearly shaped her schizophrenia symptoms. Jenny's family had a business everyone worked in, including her, until she began having seizures as a teenager. After this, Jenny didn't fit the mould, unable to take part in the identifying activity of the family. Her family was loving and attentive, and her mother always took time from the office to assist her in recovering. Jenny felt guilty about it. She not only felt she didn't identify with the family anymore, but she began berating herself for surely, in her mind, ruining the business given her mother wasn't able to take as many orders. So Jenny began protecting herself from this self-persecution, though she didn't know it. If her siblings weren't being particularly social, she thought, I bet they've had enough of me. Eventually, this was given in her mind, so she avoided them. They reached out for her to get together, but certainly, she believed it was merely patronising of this outsider. Naturally, they eventually left her alone. So, Jenny created a self-fulfilling prophecy. Soon, she pictured them wondering, was Jenny really ill or just trying to get out of responsibilities and be catered to? She just knew they were spying on her and gathering evidence to oust her from the family. Jenny was also certain her parents must be struggling to correct business losses from having to care for her. Her family assured me and her that the business was healthy. However, Jenny was convinced they discussed the turmoil in whispers in their bedroom each night. I put a tape recorder outside their door last night to see if I could learn anything, she said. I can't work. What do I do if they lose the business? Eventually, her inner voice of observations and concerns began sounding like they came from outside of her. Don't trust what they say. They don't want to give you seizures with bad news. In conversations, I could watch Jenny become distracted, receiving guidance on how much to let me know from someone that wasn't in the room. Despite some periods of therapeutic gains, Jenny would slip back into alternative realities, especially after seizures. The guilt and pain were too much, and her delusions and accompanying hallucinations only got stronger. She must escape, though she couldn't drive. The last I heard, she was discovered at an airport with as many personal effects which could fit into a cab, and committed to long-term inpatient care. So, why Jenny's psychosis persisted? This pattern was no genetic anomaly. As you can see, her delusions were an elaborate projection of her own self-persecution, making it seem as if everyone else was the problem. While Jenny's symptoms would improve somewhat when she took antipsychotic medications, medications can't resolve an inner conflict. This could explain why, even on medication, the general persecutory thoughts remained, which could reignite into full paranoia whereby she'd become suspicious of the medications, discontinue, and start all over. Jenny's schizophrenia was most likely her life experience meeting a genetic profile that, under duress from environmental factors, encouraged her defence to take on a life of its own. In fact, this process, called epigenetics, is gaining recognition as a factor in the development of schizophrenia. The biological model is not the last word, even for severe mental illnesses. Given the present limitations of therapeutic arsenal, both researchers and clinicians would be well advised to pay closer attention to human-specific factors, such as the role of language, the creation of personal narratives, and how factors such as these interface with underlying biological diatheses in mental illness. If anyone needs more convincing that psychosocial material has a heavy influence on mental illness evolution, a story based on a patient of a psychiatrist, Frieda Fromm Reichmann, in the book Never Promised You a Rose Garden. If the first-line medications aren't working for psychosis and the person doesn't have a therapist skilled in encountering the sufferer's thoughts, they may be seen as treatment-resistant. Thankfully, there's an increasing number of psychosis intervention programs for youth and adults that might put an end to this simplified, common belief that the cure lies in pharmaceuticals alone. So that's an interesting one on what is called treatment-resistant schizophrenia and the fact that we have to explore what's going on in the delusional state of patients. But before you look at or consider changes in medication, of course, talk to the prescribing doctor, your psychiatrist, or your family practitioner who's prescribing the medication. That was Mental Illness Isn't Just About Chemical Imbalances. On Vision Australia Radio, you're listening to Healthy Minds. And now to another article from psychologytoday.com, this time written by Clifford Lazarus. Are you saving time for the future? Running out of money can be terrible, but running out of health can be worse. Most people understand how essential it is to allocate and spend their money wisely so they can have some surplus to save. Failing to save some for one's income and other available money for future needs is foolhardy, to say the least. How else can a person realistically accept to have financial resources for economic needs up to and after retirement? Shockingly, at the time of this writing, retirement age Americans have a median of $165,000 in retirement savings. Now, keeping in mind this is an article from the United States. However, I bet in Australia we've got probably a very similar dilemma with issues financial at the moment. While that might seem like a lot of money, it's hard to imagine, with the staggering cost of living and inflation in the country, it would be enough. Indeed, the financial advisors commonly suggest people start saving 10 to 15% of their earnings as soon as possible, because it could mean the difference between retiring with $165,000 versus a million, or not being able to retire at all. As imperative as it is for people to save some of their income for future needs, it's just as important for people to save some of their time for the future. So the author goes on to say that people have actual currency like money and other fungible assets. We also have, to varying degrees, emotional capital, like being loved and loving, social capital, which involves friendship, professional capital that relates to one's standing in an occupational setting, and perhaps most importantly, health and time capital, essentially our lifespan or longevity. Unlike all other forms of human capital that can be recovered, replenished or restored, time is totally irretrievable and unrecoverable. Once you've spent a second, you'll never get it back. Every moment is unique and will never come again. Hence, how you allocate and spend your time capital can be more important than how you spend your actual money. Because unlike actual money, literal time is something you can never make more or never get back. Of central importance is the fact that health capital is the other side of the coin of time capital. In fact, recent thinking on the subject has gravitated more to conceptualizations that focus on one's health span rather than one's lifespan per se. As long as you have health, you will have time. Thus, in a manner, time and health are reciprocal. Here's the bottom line. If a person invests about 10% of their available time capital on a regular, ideally daily basis into purposeful movement-based activity, it's very likely they'll increase their health span and their lifespan. Yes, I mean exercise. Deliberate, purposeful physical activity has been shown repeatedly to be one of the very best predictors of health and longevity. Think about it. Investing approximately 10% of one's income into a conservative financial portfolio will almost certainly ensure one will have financial resources in the future. And so too will investing 10% of one's time into physical activity as simple as walking, virtually guaranteeing one will extend one's health span. That is, allow for more quality and almost certainly quantity of time in the future. Practically speaking, most people are awake 16 hours a day. 10% of 16 hours is 1.6 hours, or just a little more than an hour and a half. Recent landmark science has convincingly confirmed the idea that simply walking 3 to 5 miles a day can reduce one's risk of mortality from all causes by almost 50%. What's more, not only does regular physical activity reduce illness and early preventable death, but it also increases one's current levels of health and fitness, strength, flexibility, endurance, cognitive functioning, and mood. Therefore, simply walking, the more vigorously the better, for about 90 minutes a day is investing crucial time capital into your future health span. This can be parallel to your money span, which is largely dependent on how much of your earnings or assets you save for your future. And just as running out of money in old age can be terrible, running out of health can be miserable. Just as financial saving or investment requires several psychological factors beyond simply having some available money, investing time capital into one's future requires the same mental components. They are delay of gratification, impulse control, sound reality testing, and commitment to a lifestyle that incorporates disciplined savings. Hence, putting off unnecessary spending in the short term to enjoy much greater financial health in the long term requires the ability to delay immediate gratification. Related to this, working hard not to make impulsive purchases that often lead to buyer's remorse. Reality testing is simply having an accurate awareness of the consequences of one's actions, both positive and negative. This means recognizing and avoiding many of the mental tricks people play on themselves to justify their poor choices, such as denial, rationalization, and maladaptive cognitive dissonance reduction. In essence, self-discipline. Thus, disciplined, committed savers almost always enjoy the benefits of having good financial health in later life. Similarly, delaying gratification by going for a walk or engaging in some other physical activity before watching a show, reading, having a snack or a beverage is the way to go, and summoning discipline and restraint to resist engaging in unhealthy, impulsive eating or sedentary behavior, but to move instead, is very important. But most of all, a person needs to understand the widespread negative health outcomes of a largely sedentary lifestyle. That is, they need to open their eyes to realities like risks for heart disease, stroke, and various cancers, as well as chronic diseases like diabetes, hypertension, musculoskeletal deterioration, and cognitive decline. Very common and largely avoidable ailments can be significantly reduced by simply spending time on movement-based activities. Thus, disciplined and committed movers almost always enjoy the immediate benefits and long-term dividends of maintaining good physical and mental health. And just like sensible financial savings don't necessarily require massive deprivation and sacrifice of many creature comforts, it doesn't take a massive amount of physical activity to improve health. A recent study published in Lancet Global Health indicated the risk of dying from any cause began to significantly decline once the participants passed a threshold of around 4,000 steps per day. The threshold was even lower, around 2,500, when looking specifically at the risk of dying from cardiovascular disease. These trends stayed constant across different geographic locations, as well as comparing men and women. So the research on this subject is very clear and very hard to refute. The main question is, what are you waiting for? Just as soon as you start saving your actual money, the better off you'll be financially in the future, and the sooner you start investing some of your time capital into your health span, the better your long-term quality and probably quantity of life will be. Remember, think well, act well, feel well, be well. So the key points from this one. Most people are financially ill-equipped for older age and retirement because they haven't saved enough money. A lot of people also fail to save some of their time capital for older age, which is tragic. And it seems it's possible to save time for the future by investing in one's health span. So I think that's an important and incredibly useful article, setting aside that little bit of time for our exercise, our mobility. And it's interesting, 10% of their waking hours, which is only what, 1 hour, 1.5 hours or so, spending that few minutes, really in terms of time, it's not a great deal, just for walking, that makes a hell of a difference. Well, on that positive note, with that useful bit of information, that's all we've got time for this week. Thank you for listening, and I hope you're here again next week. That completes Healthy Minds. I'm Andras Kalnins, and this program is produced in our Adelaide studios and can be heard regularly at this time here on Vision Australia Radio, VA Radio on digital, and online at varadio.org.
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5: Reckoning, a memoir by Magda Zubanski. Reckoning was published by Text Publishing Company, Melbourne, 2015. Reckoning is read by Evelyn Furstenberg and was recorded in the Melbourne studios of Vision Australia Radio. In episode 28, Magda has continued relating what her father has told her about his actions during the war, and also about how his parents, at great personal risk, had hidden Jews from the Nazis. We now continue with episode 29, partway through the chapter, The Little Jewish Boy. When Vacek escaped from the ghetto, that's Vacek, my childhood friend, he came to my house. Andrzej was very angry with Vacek. You are endangering everybody in the unit if you get caught. If Vacek got caught, he would have caved into torture. So Andrzej told Vacek, we will get you the papers in 24 hours, and then you have to go. And even then, this chap stopped me in the street and said, you've got a cat in your house, because that's how they referred to Jews. And I said, you say one word and you'll have a cold ass tomorrow. He sounds like Cagney when he says this. People don't realise what it was like. Poland was the only country where the penalty for hiding a Jew was the death sentence. There were not many Poles that dared to hide Jews, and some of them used to charge them a hell of a lot of money and hid them underneath the floorboards. His voice is full of contempt for these Poles, and they used to take everything from them. Some of these people were selling Jews. Who? Poles? Oh, well, there were just as many rotten Poles as any other nationality. And who were they selling them to? The Gestapo, for various favours. They were smuggling food to the ghetto through the sewers, and one way of making a lot of money was to take the merchandise for which the Jews had already paid, steal it, and then tell the Jews that they got caught and that the Gestapo took the merchandise. But mainly they were trying to catch Jews because they always knew the Jews who came out of the ghetto had a lot of money. I am wary that my father has fallen into lazy anti-Semitic thinking, the assumption that all Jews have money. But he explains that the Jews who were smuggled out of the ghetto often carried gold or precious stones with which to buy safe passage, which of course made them prey for unscrupulous Poles. My God! On the screen I am horrified. Doesn't paint a very pretty picture of the Poles. They were no worse than anybody else. That's how it was. The Jews did the same to each other. Don't kid yourself.
6: there is always an element that will do anything for anything. My mother took nothing from these people, but eventually, quite rightly, she had to say, "Sorry, but, you know, now people are starting to talk." But it was impossible. The kid was impossible. "Were you there when she told them?" "No, I wasn't in. I just popped in one day and I said, 'Where is—' I forget the name." She said, his voice is low and sad as he imitates her, "Oh," she said, "they're gone." And then you rely on one fact, that if the Jewish mother gets caught, that she doesn't bloody well shop you to the Gestapo and tell them that she spent however long at such and such a place. There were some Jews whom the Germans tortured to find out the identity of the Polish Catholics who had hidden them. My father had not even a hint of disapproval in his voice about this. "Some of these Jews were very brave," he said matter-of-factly. "And the kid wouldn't have known because he was only 3 or 4. Given what was at stake, why did my grandmother Jadwiga do what she did? What made her risk not only her own life, but also those of her children, my father and my aunt? What makes a mother put the life of a stranger ahead of her own life, ahead of her children's lives? And how did my father feel about that? I never had the heart to ask him those questions. Kath and Kim and Sharon. I was asleep when the phone rang. It was Kristen. Her voice was strained and urgent. "Have you heard the news?" "No. What's happened?" "Islamic terrorists bombed the World Trade Center last night." As so often happens in my life, tragedy and comedy conflated. Later that morning, we had the first production meeting for Kath and Kim at the ABC offices in Elstonwick, a Jewish area not far from where I live. As I walked towards the building, I noticed that there were more security guards around the Jewish college across the street and the Holocaust Museum down the road. It felt wrong to be going about the business of making jokes on such a day. But comedy is our job. We started working. We were all keen to pick up on the momentum that the characters of Kath, Kim and Sharon had created in Big Girl's Blouse and Something Stupid. The segment had developed a small cult following, and we felt there might be an audience for a longer show. Writing had begun some months earlier, and initially I contributed. But then I was approached to do The Crocodile Hunter Collision Course with Steve and Terry Irwin. The girls were very supportive, so off I went to have my adventure. What I actually found was not an adventure story. It was a love story. Lots of couples love one another, but don't like one another. Or they make a deal to tolerate the worst aspects of each other. But sometimes great souls merge. And that was Steve and Terry. They adored one another. They were engaging, funny, generous. Terry may look like a preacher's daughter, but she has just about the bawdiest sense of humour I have ever encountered. And Steve was just like he was on screen. He had prodigious energy. We were filming 6 days a week, common practice, and it was exhausting. On our days off, most of us would lie face down on our hotel beds. Not Steve. He would be up at the crack of dawn, concreting the zoo. Anyway, when I came back, Jane and Gina had hit a number of obstacles in their attempts to get Kath and Kim onto the screen. Despite our combined track record with Fast Forward and Babe, the show was not a lay-down misère. The received wisdom was that Aussies did not like to watch homegrown sitcoms. There had really only been one success over the years, the Seven Network's Hey Dad. And we were coming off the back of Big Girl's Blouse, which had been deemed a failure. The ABC had lost faith in the production, and reportedly at the behest of the managing director Jonathan Shire, had threatened to pull the show. But Rick McKenna, Gina's partner, is a fighter. And fortunately, the girls had two champions on the inside. Sandra Levy, director of television, and Robin Kershaw, head of drama. Robin is a frilly dynamo and cultural powerhouse. She had been general manager of the Belvoir Street Theatre in Sydney. If the comedy department at the ABC did not believe in the show, the drama department did. So the girls shifted the show sideways, giving it the unique distinction of being the only comedy to be produced by a drama unit. As Robin told me later, "I would have crawled across broken glass to get you girls." Kath and Kim went into production in 2002 and aired in May of that year. As with every show I've ever been in, it started out slowly. Comedy usually does, the most famous example being Seinfeld, which almost got yanked off the air before it gained audience traction. The critics were unsure. There was a lot of discussion about whether we were just a bunch of snooty inner-city latte drinkers sneering at the suburbs. It completely missed the point. Kath and Kim is born of the suburbs. Suburbia is who we are. Even when we flee the suburbs, we are defined by them. Our characters were just thinly disguised aspects of us. Suburban people, the supposed butt of the joke, loved it instantly. People would stop me in the street. "You girls are exactly like me and my friends. We love it." They loved seeing their lives represented, and they loved laughing at themselves. They loved it in droves. By the end of the first season, we knew we had a hit on our hands. The ratings were huge. It was the most watched show of the night with 1.63 million viewers, and what really matters to programmers, was the most watched show by viewers under 40. The ABC commissioned a second series. It went on to become the most successful comedy in Australian television history. With her little wagon hitched to the show, Sharon Starr ascended, and she became the most popular second best friend in the country. Second fiddle being a place I felt very comfortable with. People frequently ask me where Sharon comes from. I often wonder myself. In truth, Sharon is the most vulnerable part of me. I suspect that vulnerability has always been present in my work, but it found its most perfect expression in Sharon. It was around this time that I started to top the Q scores, an independent measure to determine what and who the public finds familiar and appealing. Basically, a huge scientific popularity contest. And I had won it. If only the outcast, lonely me of my teens could have known. Mass communication is a fascinating thing, powerful and mysterious. It is where the collective unconscious rises and meets. It is where souls touch. Sharon was conceived in Big Girl's Blouse, but she fully emerged in Kath and Kim when I was going through one of the most intense stages in my therapy process. Finally, late in 1999, I had started therapy. I had to. The darkness was closing in on me again, and I didn't know if I could handle another bout. Also, I was starting the relationship with Kristen, and I knew that if I didn't get help, I would fuck it up. Painstakingly, over a period of several years, I named and reclaimed feelings that had been left out in the cold for decades. Emotions rose up like zombies and threatened to suck my brains out. It was in therapy that I finally began to untangle the rat's nest of intergenerational trauma, to understand my father's legacy. And that was when the nightmare started. I would find myself in a grey, muddy landscape, pockmarked with holes and quicksand. A barbed wire fence ran along the field, preventing escape. I was a small child hunkered down in one of the holes. An old man was beside me. He was trying to tell me something, but I couldn't hear or understand him. Off to the side, near a hedgerow, was a large mound of dirt in which small children were buried in the cold earth. I could see their limbs protruding. And I knew, with the certainty you have in dreams, that this was hell. I would wake up crying and choking. Neither the therapist nor I knew what these dreams meant. But I persisted with the sessions, and over time, therapy changed my acting. Within the safety of therapy, I felt I could explore areas of feeling I could never have ventured near in acting class. And it altered Sharon's resonance. Life had often been a steep climb for me, one I'd attempted unsecured. Now I had holds and ropes. There was someone belaying me. And it all found its outlet in Sharon. Gina and Jane were writing the character, playing to my strengths and cannily exploiting my weaknesses. But whatever she was saying, Sharon always vibrated with bass notes of pain and loss. She is the heartbroken Irish in me, the sacrificed Pole, but also a product of my optimism. Sharon is one long, unguarded moment. She wears her heart on her sleeve and is full of hope and love and the dream that, if she just keeps trying, things will work out and people will be nice to one another and love will prevail. While I was playing Sharon, I was also in the longest, most stable relationship of my life. And this was changing me in subtle ways. Kristen made me feel adorable and beloved. And how could that not translate to the screen? At the end of 2002, Kath and Kim, a comedy, won 3 Australian Film Institute Awards under the Tough Drama category. Best Drama Series, Best Screenplay in a Television Drama Series, and I won Best Supporting Actress in a Television Drama. Molotov Cocktails. In March 2003, the Coalition of the Willing invaded Iraq. My father and I were watching the war on television. He pulled his blanket around his shoulders and settled back into the Jason recliner. Ye gods, I remember that feeling. When those tanks turn and point their guns at you, when they have you in their sights. I wished there was a hole in the ground, some tiny crack I could crawl into. But there is no hole deep enough. He shuddered, and there was the tiniest flicker of something, a faint echo of fear. My father was adamantly opposed to the invasion of Iraq for tactical as well as moral reasons. Bloody idiots, he would mutter. How many body bags will it take before they realize this war is a bad idea? The Americans will get bogged down and they'll never get out. The Americans have a pretty powerful war machine, Dad. I wouldn't like to be on the receiving end of it. We Poles had nothing, and still we were a thorn in the side of the Nazis for 6 years. The biggest war machine in Europe. But still, they couldn't get rid of us. Yes, But what should you do about the terrorists? One man's terrorist is another man's freedom fighter. The Nazis considered us to be terrorists. My father knew that even in his war, a just war where Hitler had to be stopped, the balance of good and evil was no simple thing. He also knew that a mixture of adolescent testosterone and ideological fervour is the most explosive Molotov cocktail on the planet. I commented once that the Aktions must have been well organised. He sat up on the couch. I had not seen this look before. I was good at it. Good at organising the Aktions. And there it was, the bastard emotion. Hard, shining, gleaming pride. Was this the stone of madness? His pride in his efficiency as a killer? It seemed he was simultaneously proud and ashamed of what he had done. Maybe that was what he couldn't forgive himself for. Like an old man looking out to sea, he saw in the invasion of Iraq the same bloody tidal wave of history roaring towards the world. The parades of patriotic God-summoning, with their flags bobbing about, looked to him just like a Nazi war rally. I look at them and all I see is the bloody Germans. Gott mit uns. What's the bloody difference? He was too ill to get out on the barricades and protest against the war, so he started a letter-writing campaign. He asked me to proofread his letters. He would fuss over them, fretting that his English wasn't good enough, desperate to be persuasive. His pen would hover over the page when he wrote, fidgeting. He had fallen victim to his own standards. So I went over, ready to revise his efforts. Clutching his blanket, he came out of the den with a manila folder. The stent the doctors had recently put in his kidney had given him golden staph, and now he was indelibly cold, and the blanket was a semi-permanent fixture. Like a nervous schoolboy, he took the letters out and showed them to me as if I were his English teacher. A little bit of me feared that they would be crazy rants. They weren't. They were immaculately punctuated, beautifully worded, elegiac pleas for peace. Tears came to my eyes. They're beautiful, Dad. You don't need to change a word. The Age published one of his letters. But of course it made no difference. The Stone of Madness, too. I frequently had to travel for work, but I would always call my parents from wherever I was in the world, and we would talk for hours about all sorts of things. I would always tell Dad many times that I loved him. His father had never told him that, and had died before there was any chance for the conversation to happen. I didn't want anything left unsaid. Slowly, the tone of our chats began to change. They became more intense, more raw. They spiraled deeper. The man who had dispensed death was now about to face his own. Chunks of his subconscious that had remained submerged for decades began to break loose and float to the surface. I was in Adelaide filming Dr. Plonk with director Rolf De Heer. Rolf had discovered some unused black and white film stock in an old fridge, and so, naturally, he decided to make a silent black and white slapstick comedy about the end of the world. As you do. Rolf is one of the most interesting filmmakers this country has produced, and I agreed to do the role without a moment's hesitation. We had finished filming for the day, and it was dark by the time I got back to the hotel. I called Mum and Dad as usual. We spoke for maybe 2 hours. Dad's English was excellent, but when he was excited or emotional, he often spoke in fragments. He would say things like, "You must put the thingy in the Watsit," to which I would reply, teasing, "You know, a noun or two might help." This funny little tic became worse when you ventured into unknown territory. He would speak elliptically, assuming knowledge you could not possibly have. And I think there were some things it was just too hard for him to say. So his vocabulary, like a discreet servant, would obligingly withdraw. That night something changed. Our conversation had drifted, pulled on unseen tides, and now we were far, far out to sea. It was like I was talking to a different man. This was not Clive of Poland. There were none of the carefully crafted stories. This was raw. He was saying things he had never said before, using words he had never used before. Maybe it was the nearness of death. Or perhaps he sensed that I was up to it now, strong enough to be able to hear. But it wasn't just us who changed. Time changed too. As my father sat on one end of the phone in Melbourne, while I was 800 kilometres away in Adelaide, the door to the past creaked open. And I was there, with him, in Warsaw. I was talking to my father as a young man. So here we were, careening towards the conversation that I had both dreaded and craved my whole life. The conversation in which he would tell me what had really happened, what he had really felt, what he had really done. I felt both privileged and terrified. What if he had overestimated me? What if he told me something that I would never recover from? What if it was all too much for him? I was full of preemptive guilt that the pain would be unbearable, that it might kill him. Our talk plunged on late into the night, and I realized that I had to take notes in case I forgot some vital detail. I pulled out the hotel biro and notepad and started writing. After we hung up, I transcribed some of the conversation onto my laptop, along with my thoughts and reactions. But it was late. I had an early flight the next day, so I decided I would finish transcribing when I got home. I shut down and left my notes on the bedside table. The next morning, as I packed my suitcase, I reached for the notepad.

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1: You idiot! You fucking idiot!
0: The phone rang. My car was waiting. I flung the bedclothes on the floor. Nothing. It was nowhere. Vanished. There was a knock. The porter came to collect my bags. I let him in. He took my things. We left. And I shut the door, knowing that my notes were lost and I would never find them. When I got home that night, I wrote down as much as I could of what was still fresh in my memory. These are the notes that survive. And that brings an end to episode 29 of Reckoning, a Memoir by Magda Zubanski. Reckoning was published by Text Publishing Company, Melbourne, 2015. Reckoning is read by Evelyn Furstenberg and was recorded in the Melbourne studios of Vision Australia Radio.
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8: ISIS Audiobooks presents an unabridged recording of Only Time Will Tell, written by Jeffrey Archer and read by Roger Allam and Amelia Fox. The moral right of the author has been asserted. 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
9: Chapter 52. Harry was woken by the sound of four bells. He leapt up, hitting his head on the ceiling, threw on his clothes, squeezed into the corridor, shot up the stairwell, ran across the deck, and bounded up the steps onto the bridge.
10: "Sorry I'm late, sir. I must have overslept."
9: "You don't have to call me sir when we're on our own," said Bradshaw. "The name's Tom. And as a matter of fact, you're over an hour early. The skipper obviously forgot to tell you it's 7 bells for the breakfast watch and 4 for the 6 o'clock watch. But as you're here, why don't you take over the wheel while I take a leak?" The shock for Harry was to realize that Bradshaw wasn't joking. "Just be sure the arrow on the compass is always pointing south-southwest, then you can't go far wrong," he added, his American accent sounding more pronounced. Harry took the wheel with both hands and stared intently at the little black arrow as he tried to keep the ship plowing through the waves in a straight line. When he looked back at the wake, he saw that the neat straight line Bradshaw had achieved with such apparent ease had been replaced by the sort of curves more associated with May West. Although Bradshaw was only away for a few minutes, Harry had rarely been more pleased to see anyone when he returned.

0: Bradshaw took over, and the uninterrupted straight line quickly reappeared, although he only had one hand on the wheel.
1: "Remember, you're handling a lady," said Bradshaw. "You don't cling on to her, but gently caress her. If you can manage that, she'll stay on the straight and narrow. Now try again, while I plot our seven bells' position on the daily chart."
0: When one bell rang 25 minutes later, and the captain appeared on the bridge to relieve Bradshaw, Harry's line in the ocean may not have been entirely straight, but at least it no longer appeared as if the ship was being steered by a drunken sailor. At breakfast, Harry was introduced to a man who could only have been first engineer. Jim Patterson's ghostly complexion made him look as if he'd spent most of his life below decks, and his paunch suggested he spent the rest of the time eating. Unlike Bradshaw, he never stopped talking, and it quickly became clear to Harry that he and the skipper were old friends. The Chinaman appeared, carrying three plates that could have been cleaner. Harry avoided the greasy bacon and fried tomatoes in favour of a piece of burnt toast and an apple.
2: "Why don't you spend the rest of the morning finding your way around the ship, Mr. Clifton?" suggested the captain after the plates had been cleared away. "You could even join Mr. Patterson in the engine room and see how many minutes you survive down there."
0: Patterson burst out laughing, grabbed the last two pieces of toast and said,
2: "If you think these are burnt, wait until you spend a few minutes with me."
0: Like a cat that has been left alone in a new house, Harry began stalking around the outside of the deck as he tried to become familiar with his new kingdom. He knew the ship was 475 feet long with a 56-foot beam and its top speed was 15 knots, but he'd had no idea there would be so many nooks and crannies that undoubtedly served some purpose which, given time, he would learn. Harry also noticed there wasn't any part of the deck the captain couldn't keep a watchful eye on from the bridge, so there was no chance of escape for an idle seaman. Harry took the stairwell down to the middle deck. The aft section consisted of the officers' quarters, amidships was the galley, and forward was a large open area of slung hammocks. How anyone could possibly sleep in one of those was beyond him. Then he noticed half a dozen sailors, who must have come off the dog watch, swaying gently from side to side with the rhythm of the ship and sleeping contentedly. A narrow steel stairwell led down to the lower deck, where the wooden crates that held the 144 Raleigh bicycles, 1,000 cotton dresses, and 2 tons of potatoes were all safely secured and wouldn't be opened until after the ship docked in Cuba. Finally, he descended a narrow ladder that led to the boiler room and Mr. Patterson's domain. He heaved open the heavy metal hatch and, like Shadrach, Meshach, and Abednego, marched boldly into the fiery furnace. He stood and watched as half a dozen squat, muscle-bound men, their vests soiled with black dust, sweat pouring down their backs, shoveled coal into 2 gaping mouths that needed to be fed more than 4 meals a day. As Captain Havens had predicted, it was only a few minutes before Harry had to stagger back into the corridor, sweating and gasping for breath. It was some time before he recovered enough to make his way back up onto the deck, where he fell on his knees and gulped in the fresh air. He could only wonder how those men could survive in such conditions and be expected to carry out 3 2-hour shifts a day, 7 days a week. Once Harry had recovered, he made his way back up to the bridge, armed with 100 questions, from which star in the plough points to the North Star, to how many nautical miles the ship could average per day, to how many tons of coal were required for... The captain happily answered them all, without once appearing exasperated by the young fourth officer's unquenchable thirst for knowledge. In fact, Captain Havens remarked to Mr. Bradshaw during Harry's break that what impressed him most about the lad was that he never asked the same question twice. During the next few days, Harry learnt how to check the compass against the dotted line on the chart,
1: how to gauge wind direction by watching seagulls, and how to take the ship through the trough of a wave and still maintain a constant course. By the end of the first week, he was allowed to take over the wheel whenever an officer took a meal break. By night, the captain taught him the names of the stars, which, he pointed out, were every bit as reliable as a compass. But he confessed his knowledge was limited to the northern hemisphere, as the Devonian had never crossed the equator in all her 26 years on the high seas. After 10 days at sea, the captain was almost hoping for a storm, not only to stop the endless questions, but also to see if there was anything that could throw this young man off his stride. Jim Patterson had already warned him that Mr. Clifton had survived for an hour in the boiler room that morning and was determined to complete a full shift before they docked in Cuba.
2: "At least your spirit is endless questioned down there," remarked the captain.
1: "This week," responded the chief engineer. Captain Havens wondered if a time would come when he learnt something from his fourth officer. It happened on the 12th day of the voyage, just after Harry had completed his first 2-hour shift in the boiler room. "Did you know that Mr. Patterson collects stamps, sir?" Harry asked.
2: "Yes, I did," replied the captain confidently.
1: "And that his collection now numbers over 4,000, including an unperforated penny black and a South African triangular Cape of Good Hope?"
2: "Yes, I did," repeated the captain.
1: "And that the collection is now worth more than his home in Mablethorpe?"
2: "It's only a cottage, damn it," said the captain, trying to hold his own. And before Harry could ask his next question, he added, "I'd be more interested if you could find out as much about Tom Bradshaw as you seem to have wormed out of my chief engineer. Because frankly, Harry, I know more about you after 12 days than I do about my third officer after 3 years, and until now I'd never thought of Americans as being a reserve race."
1: The more Harry thought about the captain's observation, the more he realized just how little he too knew about Tom, despite having spent many hours with him on the bridge. He had no idea if the man had any brothers or sisters, what his father did for a living, where his parents lived, or whether he even had a girlfriend. And only his accent gave away the fact that he was an American, because Harry didn't know which town or even state he hailed from. 7 bells rang.
2: "Would you take over the wheel, Mr. Clifton?" said the captain, "while I join Mr. Patterson and Mr. Bradshaw for dinner. Don't hesitate to let me know if you spot anything," he added as he left the bridge, "especially if it's bigger than we are."
1: "Aye, aye, sir," said Harry, delighted to be left in charge, even if it was only for 40 minutes, although those 40 minutes were being extended each day. It was when Harry asked him how many more days it would be before they reached Cuba that Captain Havens realized the precocious youth was already bored. He was beginning to feel some sympathy for the captain of HMS Resolution, who had no idea what he was letting himself in for. Harry had recently been taking over the wheel after dinner, so that the other officers could enjoy a few hands of gin rummy before returning to the bridge. And whenever the Chinaman took up Harry's mug of tea now, it was always piping hot, with the requested 1 lump of sugar. Mr. Patterson was heard to remark to the captain one evening that should Mr. Clifton decide to take over the ship before they got back to Bristol, he wasn't sure who he'd side with.
2: "Are you thinking of inciting a mutiny, Jim?" asked Havens as he poured his chief engineer another tot of rum. "No, but I must warn you, Skipper, that the young Turk has already reorganized the shifts in the boiler room, so I know whose side my lads would be on." "Then the least we can do," said Havens, pouring himself a glass of rum, "is order the flag officer to send a message to the Resolution, warning them what they'll be up against." "But we don't have a flag officer," said Patterson. "Then we'll have to clap the lad in irons," said the captain. "Good idea, Skipper. It's just a shame we don't have any irons."
3: "More's the pity. Remind me to pick some up as soon as we get back to Bristol.
2: But you seem to have forgotten Clifton's leaving us to join the Resolution the moment we dock," Patterson said.
1: The captain swallowed a mouthful of rum before repeating, "More's the pity." Chapter 53. Harry reported to the bridge a few minutes before seven bells to relieve Mr. Bradshaw, so he could go below and join the captain for dinner. The length of time Tom left him in charge of the bridge was becoming longer and longer with each watch, but Harry never complained, because he enjoyed the illusion that for an hour a day the ship was under his command. He checked the arrow on the compass and steered the course that had been set by the captain. He had even been entrusted with entering their position on the chart and writing up the daily log before he came off duty. As Harry stood alone on the bridge, a full moon, a calm sea, and 1,000 miles of ocean ahead of him, his thoughts drifted back to England. He wondered what Emma was doing at that moment. Emma was sitting in her room at Somerville College, Oxford, tuning her radio to the Home Service so she could hear Mr. Neville Chamberlain address the nation. "This is the BBC in London. You will now hear a statement from the Prime Minister. I am speaking to you from the Cabinet Room, 10 Downing Street. This morning, the British ambassador in Berlin handed the German government a final note stating that unless we heard from them by 11 o'clock, that they were prepared at once to withdraw their troops from Poland, a state of war would exist between us. I have to tell you now that no such undertaking has been received, and that consequently this country is at war with Germany." But as the Devonian's radio was unable to pick up the BBC, everyone on board went about their business as if it was a normal day. Harry was still thinking about Emma when the first one shot past the bow. He wasn't sure what he should do. He was loath to disturb the captain during dinner for fear of being reprimanded for wasting his time. Harry was wide awake when he saw the second one, and this time he had no doubt what it was. Harry watched as the long, slender, shiny object slithered below the surface towards the bow of the ship. He instinctively swung the wheel to starboard, but the ship veered to port. It wasn't quite what he'd intended, but the mistake gave him enough time to raise the alarm because the object shot past the bow, missing the ship by several yards. This time he didn't hesitate and jammed the palm of his hand on the klaxon, which immediately emitted a loud blast. Moments later, Mr. Bradshaw appeared on deck and began racing towards the bridge, closely followed by the captain, pulling on his jacket. One by one, the rest of the crew came rushing out of the bowels of the ship and headed straight for their stations, assuming it must be an unscheduled fire drill. "What's the problem, Mr. Clifton?" asked Captain Havens calmly as he stepped onto the bridge. "I think I saw a torpedo, sir, but as I've never seen one before, I can't be sure." "Could it have been a dolphin enjoying our leftovers?" suggested the captain. "No, sir, it wasn't a dolphin." "I've never seen a torpedo either," Havens admitted as he took over the wheel. "Which direction was it coming from?"
4: "Nor-nor-east."
1: "Mr. Bradshaw," said the captain, "all crew to emergency stations and prepare to lower the lifeboats on my command."
4: "Aye, aye, sir," said Bradshaw, who slid down the railings onto the deck and immediately began to organize the crew.
1: "Mr. Clifton, keep your eyes peeled and tell me the moment you spot anything."
4: Harry grabbed the binoculars and began a slow sweep of the ocean. At the same time, the captain bellowed down the voice pipe.
1: "All engines reverse, Mr. Patterson. All engines reverse and stand by for further orders."
5: "Aye, aye, sir,"
4: said a startled chief engineer, who hadn't heard that order since 1918. "Another one," said Harry, "nor-nor-east, coming directly towards us."
1: "I see it," said the captain.
4: He swung the wheel to the left, and the torpedo missed them by only a few feet. He knew he was unlikely to pull off that trick again.
1: "You were right, Mr. Clifton. That wasn't a dolphin," said Havens matter-of-factly.
4: Under his breath, he added, "We must be at war. The enemy has torpedoes, and all I've got is 144 Raleigh bicycles, a few sacks of potatoes, and some cotton dresses." Harry kept his eyes peeled. The captain remained so calm that Harry felt almost no sense of danger.
0: Number four, coming directly at us, sir, he said. Nor-nor-east again. Havens gamely tried to maneuver the old lady one more time, but she didn't respond quickly enough to his unwelcome advances, and the torpedo ripped into the ship's bow. A few minutes later, Mr. Patterson reported that a fire had broken out below the waterline, and that his men were finding it impossible to douse the flames with the ship's primitive foam hoses. The captain didn't need to be told that he was facing a hopeless task.
3: Mr. Bradshaw, prepare to abandon ship. All crew to stand by the lifeboats and await further orders.
2: Aye, aye, sir, shouted Bradshaw from the deck.
0: Havens bellowed down the voicepipe.
3: Mr. Patterson, get yourself and your men out of there immediately, and I mean immediately, and report to the lifeboats. Run our way, skipper.
0: Another one, sir, said Harry. Nor-nor-west, heading towards the starboard side, amidships. The captain swung the wheel once again, but he knew this time he would not be able to ride the punch. Seconds later, the torpedo ripped into the ship, which began to list to one side.
3: "Abandon ship!" shouted Havens, reaching for the tannoy. "Abandon ship!" he repeated several times, before he turned to Harry, who was still scanning the sea through his binoculars. "Make your way to the nearest lifeboat, Mr. Clifton, and sharpish. There's no point in anyone remaining on the bridge."
2: "Aye, aye, sir," said Harry.
3: "Captain!" came a voice from the engine room. "Number four hold is jammed. I'm trapped below deck along with five of my men." "Run our way, Mr. Patterson. We'll have you out of there in no time."
2: "Change of plan, Mr. Clifton. Follow me." The captain shot down the stairs, his feet barely touching the steps, with Harry just inches behind him.
3: "Mr. Bradshaw!" shouted the captain as he dodged in and out of the oil-fed, lapping flames which had reached the upper deck. "Get the man in the lifeboat, sharpish, and abandon ship."
2: "Aye, aye, sir," said Bradshaw, who was clinging onto the ship's railings.
3: "I need an oar, and make sure you have one lifeboat on standby, ready to take Mr. Patterson and his men from the boiler room."
0: Bradshaw grabbed an oar from one of the lifeboats, and, with the help of another seaman, managed to pass it to the captain. Harry and the skipper took one end each and stumbled along the deck towards number four hold. Harry was puzzled what use an oar could possibly be against torpedoes, but this wasn't the time to be asking questions. The captain charged on, past the Chinaman, who was on his knees, head bowed, praying to his god.
3: "Get yourself into the lifeboat now, you stupid bugger!" shouted Havens.
0: Mr. Liu rose unsteadily to his feet, but didn't move. As Harry staggered past, he shoved the man in the direction of the third officer, causing Mr. Liu to topple forwards and almost fall into Mr. Bradshaw's arms. When the captain reached the hatch above number four hold, he wedged the thin end of the oar into an arched hook, jumped up, and threw all his weight onto the blade. Harry quickly joined him, and together they managed to lever up the massive iron plate until there was a gap of about a foot.
3: "You pull the men out, Mr. Clifton, while I try to keep the hatch open," said Havens, as two hands appeared through the gap.
0: Harry let go of the oar, fell to his knees, and crawled towards the open hatch. As he grabbed the man's shoulders, a wave of water swept over him and into the hold. He yanked the seaman out and shouted at him to report straight to the lifeboats. The second man was more agile and managed to pull himself out without Harry's assistance, while the third was in such a blind panic that he shot through the hole and banged his head on the hatch lid before staggering off after his shipmates. The next two followed in quick succession, and scrambled on their hands and knees in the direction of the last remaining lifeboat. Harry waited for the chief engineer to appear, but there was no sign of him. The ship lurched further over, and Harry had to cling to the deck to stop himself falling headfirst into the hold. He peered down into the darkness and spotted an outstretched hand. He put his head through the hole and leaned down as far as he could without falling in, but couldn't quite reach the second officer's fingers. Mr. Patterson tried several times to jump up, but with each attempt his efforts were hampered as more water poured in on top of him. Captain Havens could see what the problem was, but couldn't come to their assistance, because if he let go of the oar, the hatch lid would come crashing down on Harry. Patterson, who was now up to his knees in water, shouted,
3: "For God's sake, you two! Get yourselves into the lifeboats before it's too late!" "Not a chance," said the captain. "Mr. Clifton, Get yourself down there and push the bastard up. Then you can follow.
0: Harry didn't hesitate. He lowered himself backwards, feet first, into the hold, gripping onto the ledge with his fingertips. Finally, he let go and dropped into the darkness. The sloshing, oily, freezing water broke his fall, and once he'd regained his balance, he gripped the sides, lowered himself down into the water, and said, "Climb onto my shoulder, sir, and you should be able to reach." The chief engineer obeyed the fourth officer. But when he stretched up, he was still a few inches short of the deck. Harry used every ounce of strength in his body to push Patterson further up until he was able to reach the rim of the hatch and cling on by the tips of his fingers. Water was now pouring into the hold as the ship listed further and further over. Harry placed a hand under each of Mr. Patterson's buttocks and began to press like a weightlifter until the chief engineer's head appeared above the deck.
3: "Good to see you, Jim," grunted the captain, as he continued to place every ounce of his weight onto the oar.
5: "You too, Arnold," replied the chief engineer as he pulled himself slowly out of the hold.
0: It was at that moment the last torpedo hit the sinking ship. The oar snapped in half, and the iron hatch lid came crashing down on the chief engineer. Like the axe of a medieval executioner, with one slice it cleanly severed his head and slammed shut. Patterson's body fell back into the hold, landing in the water next to Harry. Harry thanked God he couldn't see Mr. Patterson in the darkness that now surrounded him. At least the water had stopped flooding in, even if it meant there was now no escape. As the Devonian began to keel over, Harry assumed the captain must also have been killed, or he surely would have been banging on the hatch, trying to find some way of getting him out. As he slumped down into the water, Harry thought how ironic it was that he should go to his grave like his father, entombed in the hollow bottom of a ship. He clung to the side of the hold in one final effort to cheat death. As he waited for the water to rise inch by inch above his shoulders, his neck, his head, myriad faces flashed before him. Strange thoughts take over when you know you only have a few moments left to live. At least his death would solve problems for so many people he loved. Emma would be released from her pledge to forsake all others for the rest of her days. Sir Walter would no longer have to worry about the implications of his father's will. In time, Giles would inherit the family title and all his father's worldly goods. Even Hugo Barrington might survive, now that it would no longer be necessary for him to prove he wasn't Harry's father. Only his dear mother. Suddenly there was an almighty explosion. The Devonian split in two, and seconds later both halves reared up like a startled horse before the broken ship unceremoniously sank to the bottom of the ocean. The captain of the U-boat watched through his periscope until the Devonian had disappeared below the waves, leaving in its wake 1,000 brightly coloured cotton dresses and countless bodies bobbing up and down in the sea, surrounded by potatoes.

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5: Yesterday on Insight for Living, Chuck Swindoll opened his Bible to Job chapter 2 and began drawing practical counsel for husbands. We learned first that a good husband listens well and always tells his wife the truth. Second, he takes his role as her spiritual encourager seriously, teaching about God with gentleness and grace. And today, Chuck picks up where he left off with two more principles for husbands and then turns to a subject that may be even closer to home: how to be a good friend to someone who's suffering.

This is Insight for Living. Chuck Swindoll is teaching from the Old Testament book of Job. We're inspired by this man of faith, aren't we? Job's heroic endurance provides a model for every husband within earshot to speak with purity and to love without condition. And Job's friends have left us with a picture of friendship we soon won't forget. The quiet, steady gift of simply showing up and staying. No sermon, no agenda, just our presence. Maybe you're in the middle of a battle against discouragement today. You can't seem to rise above it like Job did. Well, we want you to know that Chuck Swindoll and the entire team at Insight for Living care deeply about you. It's our prayer that today's message and this complete series on Job will provide a daily reassurance that God knows your story. To connect with us, give us a call in Australia on 1300 467 444. In New Zealand, plus 613 9762 6613. Those numbers again, Australia, 1300 467 444, and for New Zealand, plus 613 9762 6613. I'm Clayton Bjellin. Chuck Swindoll describes what he calls the mournful wail of a miserable man Friday on Insight for Living.

Hello and welcome to this week's edition of Green Advocate. My name is Natalie Shade, and this program was recorded for your listening pleasure in the studios of 2RPH in Sydney. In this week's program, we have a report from an Australian abroad with what London taught her about climate heating, and copper thieves are targeting public electric vehicle chargers, but the EV industry is fighting back. I'll come to both of those stories a little later in the program. I'm starting, though, with an article from the ABC News website. So that's at abc.net.au/news. And this piece from the 10th of July is written by Claire Campbell. And it's titled, Climate Change Becoming a Major Driver of Child Marriage Across Asia and the Pacific. Runa was 15 when she married a man she had never met. Cyclone Ramal had ripped through her camp in Bangladesh's Cox's Bazar region, killing her family's chickens and ducks, which were the source of both their food and income. Runa's mother, who had become the sole income earner after her husband died a year earlier, then lost weeks of labouring work due to the natural disaster. She could no longer financially support Runa, now 17, and her three brothers. She felt she had no choice but to arrange my marriage, Runa told the ABC. 12 million girls are tipped to become child brides this year, according to Plan International. Child marriage is a global problem across cultures and religions. It is often inherently linked to gender inequality, poverty, food insecurity, and social norms and practices, including family honour and dowry payments. Climate change is now believed to be a leading contributor to more frequent and younger nuptials. Whenever there is a climate change impact, we see a spike in child marriage, said Plan International's Tanushree Soni. Financial stress is the trigger. The families look to lessen the burden because they don't consider girls to be part of their own families. They consider girls to be part of their future husband's family. So investing in girls is not a choice they can afford to make. While climate change is not believed to be increasing the number of tropical storms worldwide, scientists and meteorologists say a warmer atmosphere and rising sea temperatures and levels are increasing their intensity and the impact they have on communities. After a natural disaster in Bangladesh, child marriages can surge by up to 39%, according to the International Rescue Committee. South Asia, one of the most vulnerable regions to the impacts of climate change, accounts for most of the world's child marriages. Bangladesh has the highest rate in Asia, according to Plan International, with more than 50% of girls married before they turn 18. Getting married meant Runa had to drop out of school to focus on being a wife and, soon after, a mother. I did not want to get married. I wanted to continue my education, she said. The decision made me feel very sad and helpless. But Runa is in some ways one of the lucky ones, because a few years later her husband's family allowed her to return to her studies. It makes me feel happy and hopeful about my future, she said. I also want to make sure that my son receives a good education and has opportunities to achieve his dreams. Runa wanted to share her story to help prevent other girls from being married before they're ready. Kamrul Hassan Shawan said he too often met girls who aspired to be doctors, pilots, or even entrepreneurs lose sight of those goals when they become child brides. The Climate Change and Resilience Program Manager for Plan International in Bangladesh said, with the right pathways, these girls would go on to work wonders if they were not married off.
Making life safe for them is enough, he said. But Mr. Chawon is worried this year's El Niño would intensify the risk of child marriage in the country. We're facing climate experiences almost every year, and El Niño will affect us dearly, he said. This year's El Niño is predicted to be among the strongest ever recorded. It is forecast to increase rainfall in Central Asia, the southern parts of South America, the US, and parts of the Horn of Africa. It could cause drought in Australia, Indonesia, parts of Asia and Central America, and trigger hurricane formation in the Central and Eastern Pacific. We really need to work hand in hand with Australia and other countries, because when Bangladesh is struggling, the struggle will eventually reach out to Australia and other parts of the world, Mr. Chawon said. New research from Plan International and the University of Technology, Sydney, found girls were disproportionately affected by climate change across Asia and the Pacific. The full report, which is due out later this year, looks at how climate-related shocks and environmental stressors are shaping adolescent girls' life trajectories in Bangladesh, Nepal, and the Solomon Islands. Plan International's Ms. Sonny said it was necessary research, as governments around the world had been slow to recognise the link, while those working on the ground could see a direct correlation. While the Australian government requires a climate and gender focus in its foreign aid programs, Ms. Sonny said responses to climate change and environmental disasters still focused more on rebuilding infrastructure and recovery efforts than social impacts like child marriage and violence against women. We can't shy away from the fact that there are young people, the future of their countries, but also of this global community, that are going to be affected by child marriage, she said. This is a call to action for governments, and especially the Australian government. Don't look at it as an isolated issue that has nothing to do with climate change, because all these issues are intertwined. Australia's Department of Foreign Affairs and Trade said it was committed to ending child marriage and protecting the rights of adolescent girls across the Indo-Pacific region. Australia is supporting integrated efforts to address the drivers of child marriage, including through strengthening education, child protection, gender-based violence prevention, and sexual and reproductive health and rights services, a department spokesperson said. Under Australia's international development policy, gender equality and climate action are placed at the very core of Australia's aid program. No region is currently on track to meet the 2030 target of eliminating child marriage, according to Girls Not Brides. Shreya Ghosh, the organisation's head of Asia Engagement, said child marriage had become a coping strategy for families losing livelihoods and income. But she said child marriage was a solvable issue, and many marriages could be prevented if funding and resources for child marriage were better integrated into climate change response and resilience programs. All of this is happening because there's not strong enough support mechanisms in the first place, Ms. Ghosh said. It's about making sure that we have very strong responses when disaster or a situation strikes, but more importantly, to keep the work going when things are calm, to bridge those gaps, to reduce the inequalities, and to increase the resilience of households. Ms. Ghosh said it was also vital more women and girls with knowledge of their communities were involved in tackling the problem. They're not there to really speak about how this issue is impacting them, and that's why the policies are not responding to their needs, she said. Building climate-resilient livelihoods is so critical to addressing child marriage, according to Plan International, that it now runs programs about growing climate-resistant crops and building floating farms in flood-prone areas.
It is also teaching girls digital skills to help their families make more money by being able to liaise directly with supermarkets to sell their produce, for example, so they become vital to the household income and less likely to be married off. In Cambodia, where the organisation has run climate adaptation programs combined with education, digital literacy and women's advocacy sessions in rural villages, the child marriage rate has dropped in those areas by at least 65% over 3 years. It works. You need to have a community-based approach to really prevent the practice, Ms. Sonny said. Any investment we make on girls, there is generational impact that happens. That article came from the ABC News website, abc.net.au/news. It was published there on the 10th of July. The writer, Claire Campbell, and the article titled Climate Change Becoming a Major Driver of Child Marriage Across Asia and the Pacific. The next article comes from the Sydney Morning Herald. You can find it at smh.com.au, published on the 28th of July, and it's written by Caitlin Fitzsimmons and headed EV Industry Fights Back Against Copper Thieves Targeting Public Chargers. Thieves are chopping off public electric vehicle chargers to steal the copper and getting caught. As scrap metal prices have soared, copper theft has too. And the criminals are moving beyond their traditional targets of rail infrastructure, telecommunications and building sites. EV chargers are the new frontier in an old crime, said Jeff Brady, Chief Operating Officer at EV Networks. In Victoria, there were 2,592 incidents of copper and other scrap metal theft in 2025, up from 998 in 2016, the state's Crime Statistics Agency said. In New South Wales, there were 879 incidents specifically of copper theft, up from 612 in 2019, according to the New South Wales Bureau of Crime Statistics and Research. Brady said copper thieves were increasingly getting caught because of security measures such as cameras and cooperation between competitors to crack down on vandalism. Cable theft and vandalism is affecting every operator, and we're no different, Brady said. At Evie, we've moved from reactive replacement of vandalised cables to layered prevention, and we're working as an industry to move in that direction together. At sites identified as vulnerable, Brady said, the company improved lighting and camera coverage, introduced protective cable sleeves, and on-site security. Electric charging companies were sharing information on sites that have been hit, camera footage of incidents, and police case incident numbers, he said. As a result, the criminals were often getting caught. Earlier this month, New South Wales police arrested a man in the Newcastle area and charged him with 10 counts of stealing and 11 counts of destroying or damaging property, as well as drug and driving offences. He was alleged to have damaged EV charging stations in the Newcastle Hunter region and Central Coast in June, from as far north as Raymond Terrace to Gosford and Erina in the south. Police allegedly located and seized 17 EV charging handles, the plugs, cutting tools, a taser, and several large bags of stripped cables. The price of copper on the London Metal Exchange was $13,732.50 a tonne on Tuesday, or $13.73 in US money, that's $19.62 Australian, a kilogram. Brady said a typical DC charger cable would contain 2 to 4 kilos of copper,
meaning it was not a terribly lucrative crime. The outcome in Raymond Terrace is great because it shows that this is a simple crime. They're after a little bit of copper and it's just not worth it, Brady said. The customer experience is the casualty in all of this because the copper value is small, but the impact is that people can't charge when they need to charge because the site is offline for a period of time. Brady said EV Networks had also experienced spates of copper theft in Western Melbourne and Toowoomba in Queensland, which led to successful arrests. Some public EV chargers, such as the EVX units on power poles, do not have a DC charging cable attached, but rely on the driver to bring an AC charger with them. And that was Caitlin Fitzsimmons writing there for the Sydney Morning Herald, smh.com.au, on the 28th of July with EV Industry Fights Back Against Copper Thieves Targeting Public Chargers.

And the final article in today's program comes to us from thefifthestate.com.au. It's written by Heidi Lee from Beyond Zero Emissions, published on the 13th of July, and it's titled Trains and Buses Cancelled, Blistered Feet, Exhausted People, What London Taught Me About Climate Heating. I expected London Climate Action Week to leave me thinking about climate policy, renewable energy, and the pace of global emissions reductions. Instead, one of the strongest memories I brought home was the pain in my feet. During the late June heatwave, London's public transport repeatedly ground to a halt. Underground tube services were disrupted, buses stopped running, and taxis and Ubers became almost impossible to find as thousands of people looked for alternatives. Like everyone else, I had no option but to walk, and walk, and walk in the stifling heat. The pavements became so hot that despite wearing professional leather brogues, the soles of my feet blistered through my shoes. By the time I got back to my hotel in the evening, I needed the first aid kit to treat my feet before heading out again the next morning. At my third meeting the following day, I noticed that the woman I was meeting with was wearing an immaculate professional dress paired with runners. When I asked why, she admitted she too had blisters all over her feet after walking through the city in extreme heat. It struck me that if two relatively young, healthy, climate-aware people were struggling, what was happening to elderly people, young children, outdoor workers, and people living with chronic illness? For me, that became the real story of the week. I grew up in central Queensland near Rockhampton. I'm used to tropical summers and long stretches of hot weather. Heat doesn't usually bother me. But London was different. The city and many others across the United Kingdom and Europe simply aren't built for temperatures that are becoming increasingly common. Many of the beautiful historic buildings where the London Climate Action Week events were held relied on natural ventilation for cooling, and if we were lucky, fans or a few struggling portable air conditioners. Few have built-in air conditioning because historically, they never needed it. Outside, vast expanses of concrete, asphalt, and stone absorbed the sun throughout the day before radiating heat back into the streets in the afternoon and well into the evening. Even after sunset, the city struggled to cool. One of the great ironies of the week was that an event dedicated to discussing the dangers of extreme heat had to be cancelled because the historic venue became too hot for people to gather safely. It was a reminder that climate change is no longer a future policy discussion. It is disrupting the conversations about how to respond to it. The launch of the global Electrify Now campaign, attended by hundreds of delegates, took place inside Mansion House, another historic building without air conditioning. By the evening reception, hundreds of people were sweating, fatigued, and struggling to concentrate. Heat doesn't simply make people uncomfortable. It affects our ability to think, work, travel, and care for one another.
The experience also highlighted something Australians understand well but often underestimate. Cities can become dramatically hotter than official weather forecasts suggest. The urban heat effect means built-up areas can be many degrees hotter than the weather forecasts. Pavements can reach temperatures capable of causing burns, and concrete, asphalt, and bricks keep releasing heat overnight, preventing people from getting a cool night's sleep. As climate change drives more frequent and intense heat waves, this becomes a serious public health issue. The challenge isn't confined to Europe. Australian cities are also becoming hotter, and our own infrastructure will increasingly be tested. We need to start designing our cities and buildings for the climate we know is coming. That means planting far more trees and creating shaded public spaces. It means using cooler building materials and surfaces that absorb less heat. For example, cool roofs and green streets. It means ensuring air-conditioned libraries, community centres and other public buildings can serve as cool refuges during heat waves. It also means making our public transport systems more resilient. Heat should not be capable of shutting down the trains, trams and buses people rely on to reach safety or simply get home. Building standards must also evolve. Passive design remains important, but it will not be enough on its own in a future where extreme heat becomes more common. Homes, schools, offices and public buildings need better insulation, smarter ventilation, and efficient heat pump air conditioners that can keep people safe without driving up emissions or electricity bills. Governments play a key role in health and safety here. Heat-safe building codes and support for households and businesses to make upgrades, particularly for lower-income communities and older housing stock. But infrastructure moves slowly, and heat waves are not waiting for us to catch up. Retrofitting a city takes decades, and a heat wave can cause catastrophic harm in hours. So while we're building a climate-resilient future, we need to change the one thing we can right now: how we look out for each other. Access to cool space is a health and safety imperative, not a luxury for those who can afford it. Shopping centres, libraries, pools and community halls can become heat retreats today, provided they're free and easy to reach when the temperature spikes. It also means checking in on elderly neighbours, people living alone or with young children, outdoor workers, and anyone managing a chronic illness. If two healthy, climate-aware professionals can blister their feet from a few hours walking on hot pavement, we owe it to those more vulnerable to build that habit of care now, because heat like this isn't waiting for our cities to catch up. And we need to acknowledge that adaptation alone will never be enough. The uncomfortable truth is that every ton of greenhouse gas emissions we avoid today reduces the severity of the heat waves future generations will face. I was in London to present on what Beyond Zero Emissions has learnt from developing our National Action Plan for the energy transition in Australia,
and our work designing and working with industry around renewable energy industrial precincts. Both initiatives aiming to support decarbonisation while also growing new clean industries. The heatwave showed me the real-world importance of this work and the global community continuing the shift away from coal, oil and gas towards renewable energy, electrification and cleaner industries, while we urgently build the homes and cities we need for the future. If a city as wealthy as London can't keep its own people safe from a single heatwave, the question for every Australian city is whether we're ready for what's coming. And that was Heidi Lee, who is the CEO of Beyond Zero Emissions, an independent Australian think tank. And that is also all we have time for in this week's edition of Green Advocate. My name's Natalie Shea. Thank you, as always, for your company, and I hope that you'll be able to join me again same time next week for next week's edition. Bye for now.

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7: 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Today, Dr. Yusuf reveals several names sure to deepen your worship as he continues his series, Empowered by Praise. Before Dr. Yusuf begins, a quick reminder that Leading the Way is a listener-supported gospel ministry. 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Listen with me now as Dr. Michael Yusuf begins this episode of Leading the Way, continuing his life-changing series, Empowered by Praise.
8: The first name and the most used name in the scripture of God is Yahweh. Say it with me.
2: Yahweh.
8: Yahweh means the God who's always there. Yahweh means the name of God, and it's used more in the Bible than any other name. In fact, it's used 6,800 times, both Old and New Testament. And the translation literally, Yahweh, means to be, or the ever-living God, or the self-existing God. All that means that God does not need anything outside of Himself. He does not need anyone outside of Himself for His self-existence. And that is why I want you to yell with me, praise Yahweh.

0: Going to explain it, you know, my provider, because I'm going to explain to you it's more than just a provider. The word means a lot more than just being my provider. The word Yara is the one who sees ahead, not just the one who sees. Everybody can see, but it's the one who sees ahead. If somebody up high up there, he can see things you can't see. When was the last time did you thank God for going ahead of you and rescuing you, even when you did not know it? Because he sees your needs before you do. Because he sees your needs before the needs arises. Because he sees the problem before it appears. Because he provides a solution to your impossibility before you discover them. Because he sees your difficulties and he helps you overcome them. Because he sees your temptations and he gives you victory over them before you face them. He is Yahweh Yara. He sees ahead and prepares ahead, even when you can't see it. Now I come to the third name that God reveals to us about himself, and that's Yahweh Rapha. Now the word Rapha means to heal, to cure, or to restore, more accurate. And beloved, God doesn't only heal and restores. Healing is his name. Can I get an amen? Healing is his name. His name is synonymous with wholeness. His name is synonymous with power for our weakness. His name is synonymous with being a balm on our wounds. His name is synonymous with healthy self-image. His name is synonymous with mending broken hearts. His name is synonymous with the renewal of our degenerate minds. His name is synonymous with restoring shattered relationships. And the greatest wholeness, of course, we're going to experience when we see him face to face, because the Bible said we're going to be like him. And imagine that day. We're going to be like Jesus. And that is why we praise and we worship, adore Yahweh Rapha. We praise who?
1: Yahweh.
0: And the fourth name God reveals to us about himself is Yahweh Nissi. God is my banner. Now, beloved Himirat, please, when you're fighting under Yahweh's flag, let me tell you, on the authority of the Word of God, you are assured of victory. Listen, you and I know from practical everyday life, we know that we honor and respect the American flag. And the reason we honor and respect the flag is because for those who have fought for that flag and died in protecting that flag, because of the freedom that we have, we owe to those who gave their life to defend the flag, the very prosperity we enjoy, and we might not have it for much longer, but at least we've got it now. The very prosperity we have is because people fought and died for that flag. In the same way, when we praise Yahweh Nissi, we are waving his flag. We are saying to the enemy of our soul, take this, Satan. We are waving and we are marching under Yahweh's flag. I am under Yahweh's magnificent oversight. I am under Yahweh's control. And because Yahweh is Nissi and is my Nissi, Satan, you need to know that my victory is assured. Satan, you need to know that you cannot destroy me and you cannot destroy God's purpose in my life until he says so. You haven't heard me say this. When people worried about me going here or traveling or whatever, then they come and say, are you sure you're doing this? I say, listen, I am indestructible until God says so. Until he calls me home, I am indestructible. And so are you. So are you. Beloved, we need to fly the Lord's flag. We need to fly it in our lives. We need to fly it over our souls. We need to fly it over our families. We need to fly it over our homes. And we need to fly it over our marriages. We need to fly it over our church. And that is the secret of victory. I don't know, only you do, what giants are you facing in your life? I don't know what giants are you facing right now. I don't know.

0: I don't know, but you do. I don't know whom you think out to destroy you. I don't know who's trying to destroy your marriage, or who's trying to destroy your family, or who's trying to destroy your business. I don't know, but you do. I don't know who or what is terrifying you and causing you to live in fear and in terror and anxiety and worry. I don't know what past experience that is haunting you and that's pulling you back. Every time you want to go forward, that past experience pulls you back. But whatever giant you are facing today, you can yell, praise Yahweh Nessie. Praise who? He is bigger than any giant in your life. He is greater than any problem. He is mightier than any obstacle. He is higher than any mountain that you're facing. Say it with me. Praise Yahweh. And the fifth one is Yahweh Makadosh. That's the Hebrew word which means to be set apart. Be set apart. Dedicated for a cause. Set aside. Makadosh is used of people when they're being set aside for a task, or sometimes actually used for utensils in the temple. When they put these utensils for holy use, for God's use in the temple, they're not allowed to be used for anything else. That word is used, Makadosh. This utensils are Makadosh. This people are Makadosh. And it's translated, yes, in English, holy. Holy. I am told there are so many pastors and Bible teachers who do not want to use the word holy. They do not want to use the word holiness because they say it actually causes unreasonable restriction over their behavior. How far we've come. How far we've come. Think about this. The word that means to be cleansed and set apart is now an offense. The Bible said without holiness, no one can see God. Say that with me. Without holiness, no one can see God. What does it mean? It means to be separated from sin. It means to be set aside or dedicated. Listen to me. When we say God is holy, it means that He's totally separated from sin, that He is totally set aside from all impurities. It means, as He said and described Himself in Leviticus chapter 20 and verse 7, I am Yahweh Makadosh. This is the way God describes Himself. You can't improve on that. God's holiness also means that He's free to act in ways that may not make sense to us, but make perfect sense to Him. And He goes to God, why are you doing this? Why is this happening, God? I got this. Not me. God is saying that. I got it. It's under my control. Don't panic. Listen to me. When we try to put God in a box, I want you to remember that it is Yahweh Makadosh. Say it with me. Yahweh Makadosh. He is totally free to act graciously when we expect judgment. He is free to manifest Himself differently from what we expected. But also God sets Himself apart for His church. This is the one thing that tears me up. I'm telling you, and I'm going to explain to you what I mean by this. John 17, the high priestly prayer, where Jesus praying, not just for the disciples, but for those who are going to come and believe through their message. You see, God set Himself apart for the believers. He set Himself apart for their holiness. He set Himself apart for their encouragement. He set Himself apart for their empowerment. He set Himself apart for us to be the totality of His focus. Think about that. Think about that. When you begin to comprehend that, I pray that everyone will get it. If you are His child, God is set apart for you to be the totality of His focus. And when that happens, when you get it, I pray to God you get it, okay? When you get it, you want to be set apart totally for Him. You can't help it. And so, we praise who? Yahweh. Six, Yahweh Shalom. He is our peace. He is our peace. In the book of Judges, chapter 6, verse 24, Gideon builds an altar to the Lord, and he called it Yahweh Shalom. Yahweh Shalom. Say it with me. Why? Because at that time, God's people had no peace. They had no peace of mind. They had no peace physically. They had no peace at all. I want you to remember this. When Satan comes, especially in the days we're living in right now, and try to steal your peace, I want you to remember that, okay? Whatever you're going through right now, remember Yahweh is what? Here you go. Yahweh. Back then, the Israelites are being harassed by their enemies. I mean, they could not get a decent night's sleep. They were harassed and harassed day after day. And they come in as soon as their crops are ready to be harvested. They light a fire and they burn them. And they become impoverished. And they got in such a miserable situation. They were on the verge of death. And one day, listen to me, one day they faced up to the source of the lack of peace. This is the problem. We never go to the source. We always focus on the symptoms. We stay with the symptoms. But you need to go to the source. Find out what is causing that lack of peace. And they faced up to it. They faced up to the fact that the reason for the lack of peace is they're disobedient to Yahweh. And so they cry to the Lord. And the Lord sends an angel to a man, very ordinary man, in fact, beyond ordinary. The name is Gideon. As a matter of fact, when the angels appeared to him, he said, "Oh, you mighty man of God." And Gideon turned to be an Italian. And he said, "You talking to me? Are you talking to me? I'm the man of courage. You came to the wrong guy. This is the wrong address. You need to go somewhere else." No, it was you. It was you. Because you plus God equal mighty power. Don't you ever forget that. And so the Lord gives them victory, and they name the place Yahweh Shalom. I want to tell you something you can take to the bank. Not literally, but you know what I mean. If you do not experiencing genuine, deep, abiding peace, it's for two reasons. Either you have never given your life to Jesus Christ and never experienced His presence in your life, or the vast majority of people who are listening to me right now come under the second category, is that they're living in blatant disobedience to the Word of God. In either case, God can change it today. He can change it today. Yahweh Shalom. Praise Yahweh Shalom. Yahweh Roy. Actually, it's more than just the Lord is my shepherd. It really is. The Hebrew word is so tender. I wish I could explain it. It's so tender. Now, we don't see sheep, we don't see shepherds, and we don't even relate to that to begin with. But the word does really mean more than just the Lord is my shepherd. Ro'i means that His grace is perfect for me, that His peace endures in my life, that His leading of me is most thoughtful, that His comfort to me is superior than all others, that His companionship is eternal and forever, that His assurance banishes all my fears, that His provision makes my enemy flee, that His anointing is my abundance, and that His goodness and mercy is overflowing. Can I get an amen? Amen. Praise Yahweh Roy. Say it with me. Pray. Okay, I come to the eighth one, and it's found in Jeremiah 23, verse 5. Yahweh tasdiknu. I know it's hard to get your tongue around it. Don't worry about it. Yahweh tasdiknu. The Lord our righteousness. In Jeremiah 23, 5, Jeremiah prophesied of the coming of Jesus, the Messiah. Now, Isaiah and Jeremiah probably gave us more detailed prophecy about the coming of Christ hundreds of years before He was born. We saw Abraham gave us a prophecy 2,000 years before he was born. In fact, Jesus said, "Abraham longed to see my day," and he saw my day. But here's what he said. Let me read the scripture to you. "This is the name by which he will be called." This is a future prophecy. "That he will be called the Lord our righteousness." Remember, during the time of the prophecy, this prophecy came as a nice glass of cold water to a thirsty and parched people. Because during that time of Jeremiah, there were many prophets who are false prophets. They were prophesying falsely. That sounds familiar. So many of the priests were just busy feathering their own nests. They're feathering their own nests. Those who preach prosperity gospel, they're the ones who are prospering, not the congregation. Violence was rampant. Bloodshed. I could never understand, and I don't get into politics, as you know, but I will speak the truth. I could never understand anybody can vote for anyone who is pro-abortion when God said bloodshed is abhorrent to me. I know you know this. And it's not because I nearly was aborted that this is significant to me. It's significant to me because God said, I abhor bloodshed. And a person who doesn't have his or her compass right on life, they got it messed up everywhere else. The spiritual leaders in the time of Jeremiah were confused. They were uncertain. And here comes the word from the Lord. The day is coming. The day is coming. And I'm sending my Messiah who will be called my righteousness. And you know, not long ago when I was preaching from the Sermon on the Mount, I told you, we have no righteousness if we live 2 million lifetimes, if we do a lot of good work that lasts 1 million years. We have no righteousness. We have no right standing with God the Father. Only through the righteousness of Jesus Christ are we righteous before God. In fact, the word literally means, testiknu, means an upright or straight or an arrow sometimes referred to. No wonder the Apostle Paul could say, 1 Corinthians chapter 1, verse 30, he said, Christ is our righteousness. We have no righteousness without Jesus. Praise Yahweh testiknu. Say it with me. Praise. Finally, for now anyway. Ninth name is Yahweh Shammah. Actually, literally can be the God who hears me. But the one who hears me is because he's there all the time. The God who's always there or God who always hears me. Beloved, listen to me. He is there for you every moment of every day. He never puts you on hold to take another call. He never turns you down. He never ignores you. He never says, oh, no, not you again. In fact, the Bible said he rejoices over us with singing. He's delighted when you come to him. He loves it when you genuinely want to fellowship with him. He loves it when you want to be in intimacy with him. In Matthew 28, 20, Jesus said, lo, I am with you. How often? Always. How many times?
1: Always.
0: Praise with me. Yahweh Shammah. I'm almost at the end, but I want to give a word of testimony. I have never begun to praise the names of God without being engulfed in the presence of God. Not one time. I don't know if I'm giving away family secrets, but I was up at 4 o'clock and in another room, of course, praying, and I was praying loud. My wife jumped out of bed and said, are you okay? I said, yeah, just praising God. Listen, the more I know God, the more I want to praise him. And the more I see him working in my life, the more I see his power and sovereignty surrounding me. Now, what I want you to do as we come to the end, I want you to go through the list with me. All the nine names. Praise.
1: Yahweh.
0: Praise.
1: Yahweh.
0: Praise.
1: Yahweh.
0: Praise.
1: Yahweh.
0: Praise.
1: Yahweh.
0: Praise.
1: Yahweh.
0: Praise.
1: Yahweh.
0: Praise.
1: Yahweh.
0: Praise.
1: Yahweh.
0: Praise.
1: Yahweh.
0: Praise.
1: Yahweh.
0: Praise.
1: Yahweh.
0: Father, I pray in the name of Jesus, teach us in these tough, hard days. Teach us to praise your names. That is the secret of our power. That's the secret of victory. Lord, I pray that we would develop intimacy with you, that regardless of what happens all around us, we know that we have power where power really belongs. You, Lord Jesus, in your name I pray. Amen and amen and amen.
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4: There's a chapter in the Bible most people skip. It's not comforting, it's not quotable. Nobody has ever called it their favourite. But if you've ever sat in the dark and wondered where God went, if you've ever felt so alone that you wished you'd never been born, well, you won't skip it. You'll lean in. Hi, I'm Clayton Bjellin, and today on Insight for Living, Chuck Swindoll opens his Bible to a passage that portrays the mournful wail of a man at the absolute end of his rope. It may be the most honest thing you've ever heard.
5: I want to read for you from Job chapter 3, from Eugene Peterson's paraphrase known as The Message. Words changed a little, but the tone of it seems to emphasize the right kind of thing. I'm calling today's message The Mournful Wail of a Miserable Man. It's not my testimony. And it may not be yours, but more than most of us would like to believe, it has been on our lips in other ways at other times, if not now. Listen to some selections from this third chapter. Job broke the silence. He spoke up and cursed his fate. Obliterate the day I was born. Blank out the night I was conceived. Let it be a black hole in space. May God above forget it ever happened. Erase it from the books. May the day of my birth be buried in deep darkness, shrouded by the fog, swallowed by the night. And the night of my conception, rip the date off the calendar. Delete it from the almanac. Oh, turn that night into pure nothingness. No sounds of pleasure from that night, ever. May those who were good at cursing curse that day. Unleash the sea beast, Leviathan. May its morning stars turn to black cinders, waiting for a daylight that never comes. And why? Because it released me from my mother's womb into a life with so much trouble. Why didn't I die at birth? Why wasn't I stillborn and buried with all the babies who never saw light, where the wicked no longer trouble anyone and bone-weary people get a long-deserved rest? Prisoners sleep undisturbed, never again to wake up to the bark of the guards. The small and the great are equals in that place, and slaves are free from their masters. Why does God bother giving light to the miserable? What's the point of life when it doesn't make sense? When God blocks all the roads to meaning, instead of bread, I get groans for my supper, then leave the table and vomit my anguish. The worst of my fears has come true. What I've dreaded most has now happened. My repose is shattered. My peace destroyed. No rest for me ever. Death has invaded life. I remember a teaching through the book of Ecclesiastes where Solomon lost his way and tried to find happiness without God. Interestingly, some phrases that appear in that ancient book of Ecclesiastes, somewhat like the third chapter of Job, sort of shatter our inner peace, but they represent the thinking of the person at the time of writing. It's all inspired truth, but it doesn't necessarily reflect inspired thinking or a divine viewpoint. But this is a man at the end of his rope. And so it reads as we have heard it today and as we shall hear it later explained.
4: 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Chuck titled today's message, The Mournful Wail of a Miserable Man.
5: Great people and grand accomplishments often have tragic beginnings. In fact, occasionally when you do a study in depth of those accomplishments or those great lives, you find that they really were birthed in wombs of woe. A couple of occasions this past week, I was reminded of that. Cynthia and I attended a small Dallas Seminary banquet on a Monday night past, and to my delight and surprise, our chaplain, Chaplain Bill Bryan, who has been at the school many years, told us his story, which was not only surprising, it was shocking to us. Anyone who knows Bill Bryan knows that he is the fun-loving, joyful, very competent trumpet-playing, singing pastor of the campus. He has a personality that is borderline contagious. When you're around him, you think his life must have been laughter from beginning till now, as he always turns your attention to the bright side of things. The cup is always half full, never half empty. But that's not how things started for him. This great life began in a season of woe. His father suffered deeply depression, and back then, back when he remembers, he was 3 and 4 years old. His father went through a dark tunnel in his battle with a mental illness. And back in those days, it rarely was brought out of the closet, and there was very little known to do for people who suffered in this way. And Bill said he remembered going week after week after week to the Medical Arts Building in Springfield, Missouri, where they would go up the elevator to the 6th floor, and he would sit and wait with his mother as his father was going through a time of struggle. And Bill said, as a little boy, he didn't understand what was happening. He just knew his dad wasn't at peace. He was troubled. His life was dark. And on one occasion, the father was brought out of the room and asked to stay with Bill as a little boy, age 4, and the mother was brought in, and they made plans as a result of his getting no better, in fact, getting only worse, that they would admit him to what was then called an insane asylum. Unfortunately, you could hear through the walls, and the father heard of his future. In fact, the comment was made they didn't know that or if he would ever get out. Bill said, I remember as my mother walked out with the doctors, there was more than one, that my dad picked me up and held me close and said, I love you, son. Put me down on the floor, ran and jumped from the window and shattered the glass and fell to his death. That was the last memory Bill had of his father. And he sort of went from home to home as his mother could not quite recover from that. A friend took him home that night, and another family or friend would take him for this period and that period. Who would have ever expected a man like Chaplain Bill Bryan to come from such a woeful, heartbreaking setting? I'm now reading a fine book by Benjamin Zander and his wife, Roz. Benjamin Zander, in the writing of the book, was the Boston Philharmonic conductor. And in the book, I came across a fascinating story of Mahler's Ninth Symphony. Gustav Mahler lived in the last part of the 19th and the early part of the 20th century, a Bohemian composer and conductor and director for 10 years of the Imperial Opera in Vienna. Wonderful, privileged position. And the symphony it just enraptures music lovers. And while talking with our minister of music about this particular piece, he says it just seems to contain everything. And those who are serious about classical music are students of Mahler's Ninth. And as Zander writes, there is a richness and a depth of orchestration and harmonies and melodies and counter melodies. And you would think that the genius who wrote such orchestration would have lived a privileged life. It must have been a magnificent thing to have such a training. But the fact is, says Zander, Gustav Mahler's childhood was marked by tragedy. He lost 7 brothers and sisters as he was a child growing up. In fact, Zander says, the coffin became a regular piece of furniture in their house. His father was a cruel and brutal alcoholic, and his mother was a vulnerable invalid at the mercy of her husband's blows. And Mahler himself, growing out of that womb of woe, grew up and married and had a lovely daughter in whom he placed so much of his affection, and he lost her at age 4 and never really got over that loss. And yet, on top of all that, because he was Jewish, he was forced to quit his work as director of the Vienna Opera House. Shortly thereafter, was told that he had a bad heart and didn't have long to live. And in all of that, he composed his magnificent Ninth Symphony. Benjamin Zander adds, Mahler wasn't sad all the time. He had a great love of nature and he was a powerful swimmer, had a magnificent laugh and a huge love of life. And all of this is in his music, as well as sadness and anger about his illness and the brutality of his father and the vulnerability of his invalid mother. In fact, Mahler thought he should put everything in life into his symphonies. He wrote a 10th symphony that was never finished. And yet his music, while his life sadly dropped into the cloud of a premature death, his music lives on to thrill the hearts of classic music lovers the world over. Is it any wonder that the man Job has ministered to the hurting for centuries? Is it any surprise that those who go through times of deep, dark depression, is it any surprise that they turn, after a few of the Psalms, quickly to the work of Job? No surprise. None but the lonely heart can feel such anguish. And when you read Job, you have an affinity for his anguish, if you have known such. Now, I need to warn you ahead of time as we turn to the 3rd chapter. This will not be a pleasant sermon. This is not easy preaching. I don't know of a person on earth that has ever said Job 3 is their favorite chapter in the Bible. I don't know of anyone who has ever memorized a verse out of Job 3. It's one of those chapters you get to and you find yourself saying, well, let's see what else there is in the book of Job. Surely there's something. Unless you have known the black hole of depression yourself, and you read, not with shock, but you read nodding with understanding, because you've been there. Here the scabs are pulled from the sores and the pus of reality runs down Job's life. If his story were made into a movie, and you had rented it for tonight, when you came to this part of the story, you wouldn't want your children to watch. It's unedited and it's raw. And it doesn't sound nice. In fact, some of it is downright offensive. And you don't want to believe a man as great as Job in chapter 1 and 2 is the same man who wrote chapter 3. You just don't want to believe it. Why? Partly because we have this, anybody who comes to Christ lives happily ever after concept. That God loves you and has a wonderful plan for your life. And you'll almost sprout wings before your conversion is a week old, as you begin to sail and float through life. But the wonderful plan of God is wonderful from His perspective, not yours and mine. Wonderful for us is comfortable, healthy, preferably rather well off, happily married with 2 well-behaved children, I'm now dreaming. And the joy of nothing but blessing and favor and success and prosperity. In fact, you say as you go to bed at night, naked I came from my mother's womb, naked I shall return. The Lord gave, the Lord has taken away. Blessed be the name of the Lord. And you are the one who says to your mate, shall we not accept good from God and also not accept adversity as well? And in all this, you don't sin with your lips. The same man who wrote that in chapters 1 and chapter 2 wrote this in chapter 3, and don't you doubt it. The same man. And we don't want him to write what he writes in chapter 3 because it doesn't seem like he's really walking with God. I mean, he has the audacity to say at the end, I am not at ease, I am not quiet, I am not at rest. I am in turmoil. And we are given entrance into a slice of Job's life that is as real as more testimonies who fill this room than any of us would ever believe. Even the godly can be depressed. One of my favorite chapters in one of my favorite books is The Minister's Fainting Fits by Charles Haddon Spurgeon in his book, Lectures to My Students. In it, he admits to depression. He admits to not always being vigorous and wise and ready, not always being courageous and happy. In fact, he even declares in one place, before any great achievement, some measure of depression is very usual for me. Such was my experience when I first became a pastor in London, writes Spurgeon. My success appalled me, and the thought of the career which it seemed to open up, so far from elating me, cast me into the lowest depths out of which I uttered my misery and found no room for a gloria in excelsis. Who was I that I should continue to lead so great a multitude? I would betake me to my village obscurity. I thought this was good. Or immigrate to America and find a solitary nest in the backwoods. Lots of luck, Spurgeon. Where I might be sufficient for the things which would be demanded of me. This depression comes over me whenever the Lord is preparing a larger blessing for my ministry. And so it does me. Maybe not as deep as some of you, but I have known a deep sense of depression at times. At times when others would think I might be caught up in pride of all things. I have known times when I wondered, should I even stay at it? But I've never known a depth like Job experiences here. If Job were in the hospital, he would have written a small sign and hung it on the doorknob when he got to this segment of his life and said, no visitors today, please. I don't want to see anybody else. When I get to chapters like this, I'm always glad that God is no longer writing his word. I'm always glad that he stopped with people like Job or David or Paul. I'm so grateful there isn't a first and second book of Chuck. Or Bob, or Frank, or Mark, or Bill, or Shirley, or Doris, or your name, or your mate's name. But Job is hung out here for all to see. We all have our unguarded moments. We all have times when we reach the end of our tether, when the clouds of doom seem greater than the sun of tomorrow. And our view is blocked, and out gushes how we really feel. And thankfully, no one is there to hear. But with Job, there were three friends who sat and stared and heard every word and began to put together their thoughts so they could set him straight as soon as they got a chance to talk. How tragic. Allow me a couple of somewhat technical comments as we get underway, may I? At this point in the Hebrew text, poetry begins. In the prologue, chapters 1 and 2 are written in prose, just as they appear in your Bible, in a narrative form. As you would pick up a novel to read it, that's prose. As you would read a newspaper article, that's prose. It reads just like a book. But when you get to chapter 3 in the Hebrew, you begin to read poetry, and it appears in meter. It appears as poetry. And that runs all the way through chapter 42, verse 6. So the greater part of this book is poetry. That's why the book falls in the category of the poetry section of the Bible. It is mainly poetry. Now, you remember from your English literature classes that poetry is full of allegory and wonderful word pictures and duplication of similar thoughts, repetition, as the author, as the writer of the poetry, turns thoughts over in his mind and revisits them from several different angles. No good student of poetry tries to make every line walk on all fours. Some things you leave said, and you simply say it's poetry. I've memorized lines of poetry, and I love them. And sometime when I quote them to myself or to someone patient enough to listen to me, when I quote it to them, I often think, though I've quoted it many times, I don't really know the full depth of what he was getting at there. But he's a poet. So please, give yourself the freedom to say, when you come to certain things in it, in the poetry, I just don't know. I'm just not sure exactly what he had in mind. And you can let yourself off the hook by saying, it's poetry. Now, the second little technical comment, Job's outburst, get this, is not prompted mainly because of physical suffering. It's prompted because he's lost touch with God. It's a major difference. He doesn't write like he does, or he doesn't say what he does in chapter 3 because he has these sores, though that's certainly a part of it, but that's not the cause. It isn't because he can't sleep at night. These are not nocturnal meanderings that come because he's restless. He is miserable because he's lost his best friend. How close he had been with God when he got married to Mrs. Job. How happy their relationship was, meaning his and God's, as the first of the few children were conceived, and as the babies were born, and as these seven boys and three girls filled their home with laughter. How near God seemed to him, and as the business grew, and the caravans multiplied, and the prophet began to come in, and as he was blessed with the joy of prosperity, and as he and God walked together in the cool of the evening, how close God was until that day. Everything broke loose. And he lost camp. He lost livestock. He lost all of the animals. He lost home. He lost all 10 children. And he lost his health. And worst of all, the heavens were brass. And God no longer walked with him in the cool of the evening. And God no longer came alongside to say, my son, let me explain what this is all about. The devil came and he dared me to do, and I want you to know I'm trusting that you'll... No, he knew none of that. You and I know all of that. He's never read the first two chapters of Job. He's just living out the result of the chapters. and he's reached the end of his rope. This is the day you slam the door shut. This is the day you say to those even close to you, leave me alone. This is the day in his life when he cannot find his friend, his Heavenly Father.
4: Job didn't lose his faith in God. He lost his sense of God. And for anyone who's ever walked through a season where heaven feels like brass, where the one you've known most intimately suddenly seems inexplicably silent, you understand why that can be more devastating than any physical loss. 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I'm Clayton Bjellin. 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
7: Insecurity, it's out there in plague proportions. Ruined relationships, ruined lives. If you know someone who suffers from insecurity, what's the greatest gift that you can give them? Hi, I'm Bernie Diamond, and welcome again to the program as we take a look at your sense of security or insecurity from a different perspective. And do stick with me because very soon I'll be telling you about my latest life application book. It's called Walking with the Spirit, and I'd love to send you a free copy to help you live the amazing life that God always intended. Over the last few days on A Different Perspective, we've been looking at this whole issue of insecurity. We all have some insecurities, some areas in our lives, work or personal or emotional, that we're sensitive about. When someone treads on that spot, it hurts and we withdraw or we come out punching. Over the last 20 years or so, I've worked in about 200 organisations across Europe, North America, Asia, Australia, New Zealand, right across a lot of cultures. And I'm here to tell you that insecurity is a universal problem. I have enough stories and examples to write a book on the subject, a really thick book. Over that time, I've come to the conclusion that our failure to deal effectively, lovingly, sensitively, kindly with insecurity, other people's and our own, is one of the biggest sources of pain, conflict, and disappointment on this planet. If there were just one thing that you and I could do to alleviate that, what would it be? Insecurity is actually about fear. Often it's quite narrow and specialised in people's lives, and it's different for each one of us. Different people have insecurities in different parts of their lives. Some of them are worried about what people think. Others feel insecure about how they look or what they sound like. And insecurity features differently in terms of magnitude. Some people are really insecure. Others just have the odd little bit of insecurity here and there. But when we have fear, fear is real. My fear is real to me. When I was in the army, one of the things that we did in training was to rappel out of helicopters. And you were flying along in a helicopter, sitting on the floor. You got the signal to go out onto the skids, which meant you had to roll over on your stomach, dangle your legs out of the helicopter while it was still flying along, and then stand on the skids. But Bernie's little legs were too short, so I had to jump out onto the skids. And that was a scary thing. And standing there on the skids and then going down into the position where you would rappel out of the helicopter, I have to tell you, it was kind of counterintuitive to my understanding of heights. And I was pretty scared each time that I had to do it, notwithstanding the fact that when I'd done it, it was quite a buzz. And no matter how you dismiss my irrational fear of height, it's real. It forms a part of my reality. You can talk to me about it. You can get me to the point of accepting that the fear is irrational. You can get me to agree that I need to do something about it. But I tell you, the next time I'm in that helicopter, the next time I get into that situation again, the insecurity and the fear can be there. And when we experience fear, we have a natural instinct to protect ourselves. I believe that there's a gift that we can give to someone around us who suffers from insecurity, a gift worth more than gold, a gift that they will treasure for the rest of their lives. The gift comes in two parts. Part one is to understand their fear. I read a quote once, I can't remember who said this, but they said something like this: if we only knew and understood the hurts and the pains in the past and the lives of our enemies, it would be enough to disarm any intention of hostility in our hearts. Think about that. As we're walking through life and relationships, and we run into somebody's insecurity and they react, they blow up like a landmine that we could never have seen or predicted, and these people explode in our face, we have a choice to make. We can pull them apart, we can talk badly of them, we can cut them off, we can have enough with them. We can just stop and choose not to react. We can choose to regroup, to investigate, to figure out, to understand, to discover what their insecurity is. When people are afraid, when people are feeling pain, no matter how irrational you and I think it might be, right? But when that person is feeling pain or feeling threatened, their natural instinct to protect themselves is going to come into play. And instead of punishing them, maybe we should understand them. Jesus said, love your enemy. It's not a platitude. It's not a rule. It's not some anachronistic thing written in a book 2,000 years ago. It's real. And I believe that a big part of loving your enemy is doing exactly that. When someone reacts badly to us and attacks us or talks behind our backs or does whatever it is that they do, we can choose to punish them by cutting them off or doing exactly the same back to them. Or we can say, I wonder why they did that. I wonder what it is in their makeup that caused them to do that. And we can take it as an opportunity to get to know them so that we can understand what little insecurity in the recesses of their hearts and minds causes this sort of behaviour. The second part of this gift of life

0: as in rehabilitation, and sometimes they feel defeated, sometimes they need support. So often, insecurities come from emotional car crashes. They come from bad things that have happened to people in the past. They come from ineffective behaviours that they've learned from their parents or their teachers or their work colleagues. Well, if someone reacts badly because of an emotional car crash, is it any different? If low esteem is about dealing with fears and insecurities, should we punish and reject people for that? Or should we suffer through it with them? Help them to get over it. Help them to get through. Just accept them just as they are. And love them unconditionally. Love your enemy. What a gift. What a breath of life that would be. Now, there's a warning here. Don't try this at home. You need to be an expert. Come on. There's a cost. Rehabilitation is a long-haul thing. And along the way, an insecure person is going to hurt people. An insecure person is going to lash out at people. An insecure person will have a go at us and try and hurt us and probably will hurt us. But steadily, day by day, week by week, what they get from us is love. Straight talking, faithfulness, and love. How many times? How long? 7 times? No, 77 times. 100 times. 177 times. It's hard. It takes a lot of effort. It takes a lot of guts. But what a gift. Insecurity is about fear, about reacting and protecting ourselves from harm. It can be irrational, it can be unbalanced, and it ruins lives and ruins relationships. What's the one thing, the only thing, that can rehabilitate someone from that place? Love. Faithfulness. Unconditional acceptance day after day. So that deep in their soul, they learn for themselves that there is no reason to fear. God's like that. He's slow to anger, full of compassion, and abounding in love. In our fast food culture, hanging in there with someone, accepting them and helping them through their insecurities is grossly counterintuitive. There are so many people, so many relationships, so much entertainment, so many things that we could be doing that instinctively, the moment someone displays bad behaviour through insecurity, we just cut them off. And yet, Jesus said, love your enemy. Hang in there with them. Be that source of perfect love for them that teaches them through life that they don't have to be afraid anymore. If we search deep inside, if we really think about that, go on, tell me God's got it wrong. Life's messy, have you noticed? And when the stuff we're going through threatens to derail us altogether, well, what we desperately need is a helping hand. That's why I'd so love to send you a free copy of my latest book, Walking with the Spirit. And with the life application questions at the end of each chapter, you'll be able to chew things over to really apply God's Word right into the circumstances you're facing today. Because God's Word, man, it's alive and active. Amen? So I'm praying that through this book, he'll help you experience the power of God firsthand. You can request your free copy right now. 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Thank you so much for joining me. I'm Bernie Diamond. Catch you again, same time on Monday, with a different perspective.
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0: On Vision Australia Radio, welcome to TV Today for Friday the 7th of August 2026. My name is Brian LeCornu. We'll begin with the audio-described TV guide. Unless otherwise stated, programs are rated G. On ABC Kids at 8:10am Kangaroo Beach, the Everything Day. When Pounce's dad Hopper visits Kangaroo Beach for the day, Pounce tries to cram everything into one day and forgets to heed basic safety principles. On ABC Entertains at 8:48, Do Not Watch This Show, Big Keith. While gardening, Wiz accidentally sprays Keith with Boom Bloom, a spray that makes things grow before our eyes. On ABC Kids at 9:02am, Play School, Yarning and Dreaming. Yarning and Dreaming celebrates Aboriginal and Torres Strait Islander children. With special guest Christine Arnoux, this Play School special will encourage audiences to acknowledge country and share their dreams for the future. On ABC TV at 10am, Compass, The Way We Care. Check the classification. Over 40,000 children across Australia are forcibly removed from their families and placed into state care. Now a new movement has emerged to rebuild the entire sector, placing human connection at its core. On ABC TV at 10:29, Better Date Than Never, rated PG. Olivia is a high-achieving advocate for people with Down syndrome, about to step out on her first ever date. Since coming out as gay, Charles hasn't had any luck finding love. Nirvali dives headfirst into the dating world. On ABC Kids at 10:50, Ready, Eddie, Go, Meeting a Baby. Eddie helps look after his baby cousin Toby. He discovers that feeding, playing with, and soothing a baby is harder than it looks. On ABC TV at 11am, Race Around the World, rated M. This week sees Elliot in Monaco, William travels to Turkey, Jaden jumps over to Jordan, Lucinda takes over Lithuania, Kate heads to Utah, and Michaela lands in Canada. On ABC Kids at 11:05, Fizzy and Suds, Music. Fizzy and Suds learn all about tempo and rhythm with a talented youth orchestra. Then they visit a guitar workshop and discover making a guitar is like putting together a puzzle. On ABC Entertains at 12:13pm, Sherwood, rated M. As Ian and Kevin are called to the scene of a second murder, news breaks of a former spy in the community at Gary's memorial service. Meanwhile, Scott remains at large. On ABC Kids at 12:28, Ginger and the Vegasaurs, Fuzzy Eaters. The Broccolisaurus need a haircut. Luckily, their florets are a P-Rex's favourite snack. On ABC TV at 12:59, Portrait Artist of the Year, rated PG. The pressure is on as the winners of our heats are joined by a wild card chosen by our judges. Seven talented artists return for the semi-final, each given 4 hours to capture the likeness and spirit of Dr. Karl Krusalnitsky. On ABC Entertains at 1:14, The One That Got Away, rated M. Fionn clashes bitterly with her sister when evidence emerges that seems to link her to the crime. Could they have got this wrong? Could the killer still be out there? On ABC Kids at 1:35, Octonauts, The Octonauts and the Immortal Jellyfish. While caring for sea creatures, Peso discovers an adult immortal jellyfish that changes into a baby when it is scared by predators. Captain Barnacles, Quasi and Peso guard the jellyfish at a distant reef. On ABC TV at 1:47pm, Treasure and Dirt, The Dead Tree, rated M. Nell gets into a tight spot and is leveraged by Phelan. Ivan has a strange encounter with the third row, and he and Nell make an explosive discovery at the dead tree. on ABC Kids at 1:53, Kangaroo Beach, the Everything Day. When Pounce's dad Hopper visits Kangaroo Beach for the day, Pounce tries to cram everything into one day and forgets to heed basic safety principles. On ABC Kids at 2:50, Gardening Australia Junior, Water to the Rescue. Tammy and Luca learn the importance of water when gardening and make a portable water lily pond. On ABC TV at 2:58pm, Race Around the World, rated M. This week sees Elliot in Monaco, William travels to Turkey, Jaden jumps over to Jordan, Lucinda takes over Lithuania, Kate heads to Utah, and Michaela lands in Canada. On ABC Kids at 3:01, Play School, Let the Music Play, playing together. Matt and Takea are joined by special guests Peter the pianist, Roy who plays the guitar, and Claire who plays the accordion. They have a dress-up dance party and get down to the groove before busking with the boys. On ABC TV at 4:42, Long Lost Family. Paula Stilley has always looked different from her white adoptive family and is on a quest to discover her identity. Meanwhile, Lisa is on a mission to find her older sister who was given up for adoption before Lisa was born. On ABC Kids at 5:22, Knee High Spies, Mission Hooray for Holidays. The spies are excited to be going on a family vacation, but when Silverpaw tries to ruin it by shutting off Dad's early morning alarm, Jeremy sneaks out of the suitcase for a solo mission to save the holiday. On ABC Kids at 5:45, Kangaroo Beach, Dive Quest. The cadets buddy up for their first underwater orienteering adventure, ticking off sea creatures in an epic game of ocean bingo along the way. On ABC Kids at 7:08pm, Gardening Australia Junior, Log Pot Party. Millie, Harper and Xavier explore a garden to look for plants that survive and thrive in unusual places. They decide to turn dead logs and branches into mini gardens. It's a log pot party. On SBS main channel at 7:35, The Good Ship Murder, rated PG. In Alicante, a monastery visit turns deadly when Bernie is murdered. Jack returns to investigate, with suspects including a fellow passenger and a shady priest. But the truth surprises all. On ABC TV at 7:36pm, Monty Don's Rhineland Gardens. Monty ends this series in the Netherlands, where the Rhine becomes a network of waterways. He visits the biggest display of tulips in the world and the busiest flower market. On ABC Family at 7:38, Star Wars Young Jedi Adventures, The Caves of Batuu. Kai faces a series of challenges in the Caves of Batuu. On ABC Family at 7:50, another episode of Star Wars Young Jedi Adventures, Finders Keepers. The Jedi help a scrapper repair her droid. On ABC TV at 8:37pm, St. Pierre, Only the Good Die Young, rated M. Archer's investigation into Gallagher takes a turn when his son becomes the prime suspect after a dead body washes up at a music festival. On SBS NITV at 9:20, Jumpin' Jack Flash. This is a movie rated MA. An American computer whiz who works at a New York bank is suddenly thrust into the world of international espionage after she inadvertently receives a coded message from a British spy. On ABC News at 9:30pm, foreign correspondent, check the classification. Foreign Correspondent is back with more news stories reflecting the times in which we live. We travel to Japan, the Caribbean, Italy, the Philippines, and more to report on the people, places, and events shaping our world. On SBS Viceland at 10:10, the Americans rated MA. Philip and Elizabeth struggle with the gravity of unexpected collateral damage. Stan and Oleg hatch a risky plan to help save Nina. 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Morgana uses Gwen to lure Arthur into a deadly trap. On ABC TV at 10:40, New Zealand spy, The Informant, rated M. Ignoring boss's orders to rest and recuperate, Michael follows a lead to a Marlborough vineyard. Meanwhile, Sue teams up with a British spy in hope of uncovering valuable information. And finally, on SBS Viceland at 11pm, The Americans, rated PG. Philip and Elizabeth deploy a plan for the CIA's Mujahideen visitors. Tensions at the Jennings' home escalate. Turning now to today's other national free-to-air programs. On ABC TV, from 6am News Breakfast, 9 o'clock ABC News Mornings, 10am Compass, 10:29 Better Date Than Never, 11 o'clock Race Around the World, midday ABC News at noon, 12:59 Portrait Artist of the Year, 1:47 Treasure and Dirt, 2:58 Race Around the World, 3:59 Murdoch Mysteries, 4:42 Long Lost Family, 5:29 Antiques Roadshow, 6:29 Hard Quiz, 7pm ABC News, 7:36 Monty Don's Rhineland Gardens, 8:37 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On ABC Entertains, 7:07am The Amazing World of Gumball, 7:18 Submarine Jim, 7:29 Two Episodes of Teen Titans Go, 7:50 Ninjago Dragons Rising, 8:12 Pokemon the Series Ruby and Sapphire, 8:34 The Investigators, 8:48 Do Not Watch This Show, 9:04 Number Blocks, 9:09 Alpha Blocks, 9:14 Let's Sing, 9:25 Rhymes and Songs, 9:40 Wordsville, 9:48 Bite Size Daily, 10:08 Art Blast, 10:12 Know-It-Alls Visual Art, 10:20 The Brilliant World of Tom Gates, 10:32 Portrait Artist of the Year Education Shorts, 10:40 Your Painting, 10:46 Elements of Art, 10:50 What's the Point, 10:54 BTN Newsbreak, 11:15am My Family 2039 A Christmas Oddity, 12:13 Sherwood, 1:14 The One That Got Away, 2:04pm ER, 2:47 Abbott Elementary, 3:08 QI, 3:37 Would I Lie to You, 4:07 Mythbusters, 4:58 The Piano UK, 5:48 George Clark's Remarkable Renovations, 6:36 p.m. Richard Osman's House of Games, 7:01 Spicks and Specks, 7:30 QI, 8:01 Would I Lie to You, 8:32 Up in the Air, 10:10 p.m. ER, 11:02 Triple J's Like a Version, 11:08 Rage. On ABC Family, 7:30 p.m. Shaun the Sheep, 7:38 two episodes of Star Wars Young Jedi Adventures, 8:03 Be Cool Scooby-Doo, 8:25 BTN Newsbreak, 8:31 two episodes of Mr. Bean the Animated Series, 8:53 two episodes of Steven Universe, 9:16 two episodes of Adventure Time, 9:40 BattleBots, 10:25 p.m. Merlin, 11:08 two episodes of Young Sheldon, and finally at 11:44 p.m. Miraculous Tales of Ladybug and Cat Noir. That's all for today. Coming up next, your guide to what's on VA Radio. I'm Brian LeCornu.
1: 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For our Adelaide and Darwin listeners, you will hear readings from today's The Advertiser. 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And Perth listeners will hear readings from today's West Australian. After your morning paper readings, Studio One with Sam and Lizzie, then Talking Vision. Following Talking Vision, the National Press live from our Adelaide studios will bring you the latest news from the Australian and Financial Review. 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

0: Hackers leak sensitive Victorian court data to the dark web. Police settle a lawsuit with a Gippsland man left with brain damage, and the Roos stun the Dogs in last night's AFL clash to keep their wild card hopes alive. ABC News with Mary McDonald. Good morning. Sensitive personal information of people who've attended regional courts in Victoria has been posted online, with police now investigating the data breach. Here's court reporter Christian Silver.
1: The material was posted on a dark web hackers forum last month, and the user who uploaded it claimed to have obtained data from 28,000 cases. It related to matters in the Magistrates and Children's Court in regional areas. The information included names, job titles and email addresses. While some of the details were already public, the names of children under 18 and people in family violence cases appear to have been leaked. Court Services Victoria says it's investigating, as is Victoria Police. It comes after a separate hack in 2024 when an audiovisual court archive was compromised.
0: A young Gippsland father who suffered permanent brain damage after a Victorian police officer fell on him during a bungled arrest has quietly settled a lawsuit with the force in a deal believed to be worth millions. Kira Prowse reports.
2: Brodie Holt last month reached a confidential settlement with Victorian Police in the Supreme Court over the incident outside a pub in his hometown of Traralgon in 2022, which left him with injuries so severe that he was forced to move back home with his parents. The 27-year-old still has no memory of what happened and now lives with post-traumatic amnesia. A Victoria Police spokesman says allegations against the officer were found to be unsubstantiated, but that they resolved a subsequent civil claim believed to be in the millions based on independent legal advice.
0: Prime Minister Anthony Albanese is facing increasing internal pressure to strengthen laws banning gambling ads from radio and free-to-air TV during certain time periods. Political reporter Adam Langenberg has more.
3: Labor MPs have been increasingly vocal about their desire for the laws to be tougher, with the party adopting a policy of stronger action on inducements at last month's national conference. Backbenchers Jerome Laxalt and Alicia Payne are the latest to call for the reforms, which are friendless in the Senate, to be beefed up. Ms. Payne says she'd welcome an opt-in model for online gambling ads instead of the opt-out proposal put forward by the government.
4: I think people should be able to choose if they want to see these ads.
3: Communications Minister Annika Wells says she will consider any amendments put forward by the Coalition or the Greens.
0: The stage is set for a fiery meeting of National Cabinet over the federal government's proposed rules for new AI data centres, with the Northern Territory and Queensland doubling down on their opposition to the plan to require facilities to pursue renewable power. Political reporter Lexi Junawick has the details.
5: Energy Minister Chris Bowen has this week poured cold water on the top ends plan for gas-powered data centres, saying the proposed new rules would not permit any data centre proposal which relied entirely on gas. NT Environment Minister Joshua Burgoyne has accused the Commonwealth of overreach.
6: What they're doing is overstepping into our territory and basically telling Territorians what they can and can't do.
5: In a statement, Queensland's Energy Minister David Janetsky says his state will not force uneconomic investment into the system that will ultimately flow through to higher prices for households and businesses.
0: A push by the federal government is underway to establish national standards for men's behaviour change programs, with state, territory and federal ministers for women and women's safety meeting online this morning. Ali Crew reports.
7: A National Cabinet rapid review found the programs to be a core component of Australia's strategy to prevent violence against women and children. They can range from one-day sessions in schools educating boys on respectful relationships to months-long programs for men who have abused their partners and children. The ABC understands the draft of the new standards will require providers to undertake risk assessments as well as ensure victims and children have access to support services following behaviour change program sessions.
0: Police have increased proactive patrols in a suburb in Melbourne's east after an alleged machete attack on a teenage boy in June. Bridget Fitzgerald has the latest.
8: Two males allegedly pushed the teenage boy off his e-bike and slashed him with a machete while he was on an evening ride on Selkirk Avenue in Wantirna on Saturday, June 20. Police allege the offenders then fled the scene with the e-bike, valued at about $10,000, and the boy's phone. The then 17-year-old boy required surgery and spent 4 days in hospital after the alleged attack. Police have released CCTV footage and still images of two men they believe can help with their inquiries and have increased local patrols in response to the incident.
0: There are calls for additional safety measures in the Melbourne neighbourhood where a shopkeeper was allegedly assaulted by a group of young people, later succumbing to his injuries. The state government has promised to increase police patrols and support for the local Vietnamese community in Sunshine in the wake of Van Viet Trong's death. But the Sunshine Business Association's Vu Du says a broader safety audit of the precinct is among the further steps that should be considered.
9: And find out where the hotspots that can be improved with local council as well as state government. What would be great is the Sunshine Police Station that probably sits about a kilometre away. It'd be nice if they were actually in the hub of Sunshine.
0: One of Geelong's most prominent queer figures has revealed his disappointment with the backlash to his announcement as the Liberal Party's local election candidate. Andy Popjoy is the openly gay owner of the Piano Bar, which bills itself as Geelong's home of inclusivity. But his candidacy for the Liberals has been labelled a betrayal by some in the queer community for what they see as the party's poor record in supporting LGBTQI plus issues. Mr. Popjoy says the response is disappointing and queer values and Liberal values are not mutually exclusive.
10: The emphasis that liberal, Menzian liberal values puts on the importance of the individual and individual freedoms could not be more akin to what queer people have been fighting for all this time. That there's intolerance on every side of the political divide, whether we like it or not.
0: Iran reportedly threatened the Gulf states with direct attacks on vital infrastructure unless they use their influence to convince the US not to launch further attacks. Middle East correspondent Matthew Doran reports.
11: It's now almost a week since Donald Trump announced he'd cancelled planned heavy strikes on Iran because a deal to reopen the Strait of Hormuz shipping lane was imminent. And it's been almost a week of Iranian denials that such a deal is looming. The Reuters news agency is reporting that Iran's Foreign Minister Abbas Araghchi made explicit threats to Gulf states that facilities such as power and desalination plants and oil depots would be hit by Iran unless the countries urged Donald Trump to hold fire. It was reported last weekend the Saudi Crown Prince was one of the leaders who picked up the phone to the president calling for calm. Matthew Doran, ABC News, Jerusalem.
0: A US Senate panel has voted to hold former White House Chief Medical Advisor Anthony Fauci in contempt for refusing to answer questions about the pandemic response. North America correspondent Cayman Gock has more.
12: A Republican-led Senate committee voted to hold Dr. Anthony Fauci in contempt of Congress after he refused to answer questions about his handling of the COVID-19 pandemic last week. Dr. Fauci pleaded the Fifth Amendment more than 100 times. Invoking the Fifth Amendment is a constitutional right against self-incrimination and is not an admission of guilt, but his refusal to answer questions enraged Republican senators. Dr. Fauci has long been a target of criticism by parts of the Republican Party, and his lawyer argued the vote was a political stunt. He will now be referred to the US Justice Department for potential prosecution. Cayman Gock, ABC News, Washington.
0: Now at sport, here's Jared Coote.
13: North Melbourne has beaten the Western Bulldogs 15 goals 10-100 to 11-11-77 to break a five-game losing streak to open round 22 of the AFL. It's the first time the Kangaroos have beaten a top eight opponent in the Alistair Clarkson era. Luke Davies-Uniacke finished with 31 disposals, 10 clearances and 2 goals for North Melbourne. Kangaroos ruck Tristan Sherry has told ABC Sport the team played closer to its potential.
14: We haven't been playing terribly, but we haven't been playing to the level we know we can. And tonight, for the majority of the game, I feel like we brought that and it showed on the scoreboard at the end of the day.
13: Meanwhile, Geelong will not be penalised by the AFL for making a deal with a player who had a history of concussions that required him to assume all legal responsibility for future brain trauma. The Cats had a secret arrangement with an undisclosed player who signed the agreement in a bid to exonerate the club and its medical staff from future court action. And European soccer's governing body UEFA says it remains committed to boycotting the World Cup despite FIFA withdrawing plans to privatise the tournament. UEFA claims its key conditions for a return to FIFA competitions have not yet been met.
0: To the weather now for the state, areas of morning fog and frost about and north of the ranges. Dry apart from isolated showers about Gippsland during the morning and isolated light showers about the ranges in the afternoon. For Melbourne, partly cloudy, the slight chance of a shower with a top today of 16. Tomorrow, a shower or two, also 16. Sunday, rain and windy, 15. Right now in Melbourne, it's 11 degrees. ABC News.
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34: Hello and welcome to On This Day. I'm Marilyn Barclay, and today is Friday, August the 7th, the day on which, in 1998, the Al-Qaeda terrorist network, which was headed by Osama bin Laden, first drew international attention. Al-Qaeda's list of grievances against the West included American participation in the First Gulf War, military operations in Somalia, military involvement in Yemen, and US presence in Saudi Arabia. Osama bin Laden believed that the Americans were infidels and their garrisons propped up a corrupt, insufficiently Islamic Saudi elite. Thus, Al-Qaeda sought to target U.S. interests abroad. On the 7th of August 1998, car bombs exploded outside the U.S. embassy buildings in Dar es Salaam and Nairobi. 207 Kenyans and 12 U.S. citizens died in Nairobi, and 11 people died in Dar es Salaam in Tanzania. 4,000 more were injured. No one claimed responsibility for the bombings at the time, but following investigations, the U.S. Federal Bureau of Investigation placed bin Laden on its 10 most wanted list. In May 2001, four men linked to Al-Qaeda were convicted and sentenced to jail for life. Now we take a look at a tragedy which took place in the English village of Tolles Hunt Darcy and became known as the White House Farm Murders. On the 7th of August 1985, Neville Bamber, a farmer and magistrate, his wife June, their adoptive daughter, Sheila Caffell, and her six-year-old twin sons were shot and killed during the night inside the family's farmhouse. The police at first believed that Sheila, diagnosed with schizophrenia, had fired the shots, then turned the gun on herself. But weeks after the murders, the ex-girlfriend of Neville and June's adoptive son, Jeremy Bamber, the only surviving member of the immediate family, told police that he had implicated himself. The prosecution argued that, motivated by a large inheritance, Jeremy had killed the family and placed the gun in his unstable sister's hands to make it look like a murder-suicide. A silencer, the prosecution said was on the rifle, would have made it too long, they argued, for Sheila's fingers to reach the trigger to shoot herself. Jeremy was convicted in October 1986 by a 10-2 majority, sentenced to a minimum of 25 years, and in 1994 was told he must spend the rest of his life in jail. In 1959, NASA's Explorer 6 satellite was launched from Cape Canaveral in Florida, hoping to take the first satellite photographs of Earth from an unmanned spacecraft. 7 days later, Explorer 6 captured the first ever picture of Earth from a satellite. It was of Mexico, captured as Explorer 6 raced westward over the Earth at speeds in excess of 20,000 miles an hour. The satellite's other tasks were to capture data on solar radiation, geomagnetism, and the movements of micrometeorites. The last contact was made with Explorer 6 on October 6, 1959, due to failing solar cells. Well, that brings up our music break, and I see that American songwriter Felice Bryant was born in Milwaukee on this day in 1925. Felice and her husband Boudelot Bryant wrote some of the Everly Brothers' biggest hits, such as All I Have to Do is Dream, Bye Bye Love, and Wake Up Little Susie.

You were listening to the Everly Brothers with Wake Up Little Susie. Now it's time for some birthdays, and I see that South Australian Greg Chappell was born in 1948. The former Australian Test captain retired in 1984 after scoring 7,110 runs at an innings average of 53.86. He set a world record with 7 catches against England in Perth in 1974-75. British comedian and actor Alexei Sale was born in 1952. He appeared in the TV comedy series The Young Ones and starred in his own program, The All-New Alexei Sale Show. His film credits include Gorky Park, Indiana Jones and the Last Crusade, and the Australian film Reckless Kelly. French rock climber and urban climber Alain Spider-Man Robert was born in 1962. Known as the French Spider-Man, after the comic character, or the human spider, he has climbed more than 70 of the world's tallest buildings, using no tools or safety devices, and using only his bare hands, his climbing shoes, and a small bag of chalk. And South African actress Charlize Theron was born in 1975. In 2003, she won an Academy Award for her role in Monster. Her other films include The Legend of Bagger Vance, The Cider House Rules, and The Life and Death of Peter Sellers. Now, what other things have happened on August the 7th? Back in 1428, the Valais witch trials started in Switzerland, making it the first witch hunt of its kind, which became much more widespread over the next few decades. This day in 1606 saw the first known performance of Shakespeare's Macbeth. The play was performed for King James I and took place in Hampton Court in Sussex. The first Australian rules football match was played in 1858 between Melbourne Grammar School and Scotch College, near the current site of the Melbourne Cricket Ground. The game was influenced by the Koori game Mangrook, and Aboriginal players continue to play a huge role in the game. In 1876, dancer and courtesan Mata Hari, whose name became a synonym for the seductive female spy, was born in the Netherlands. In 1888, the first of the murders committed by Jack the Ripper took place in London's East End. Also in 1888, Theo Van Cannell of Philadelphia was granted U.S. patent 387,571 for the revolving door. In 1960, the West African country known as Côte d'Ivoire gained its independence from France after being a member of the French community for 2 years. Ivory Coast had become a French colony in 1893. Over in Europe, Linda McGill became the first Australian woman to swim the English Channel on this day in 1965. She completed the swim in a time of 11 hours and 12 minutes, just missing setting a then world women's record by 11 minutes. And another clever climbing story. In the US, 24-year-old Philippe Petit walked a tightrope strung between the newly built twin towers of the World Trade Center in New York City, about 411 meters above the ground, in 1974. Within 45 minutes, he walked 8 times between the buildings. He was arrested, but the charges were later dismissed. Back in Melbourne, John Cain resigned as Premier of Victoria and was replaced by Joan Kerner in 1990. And to end the show today, we note the birthday of the late B.J. Thomas, who was born in Texas in 1942. He had his first hit in 1966 with Mama. In 1969, he shared the record sales in Australia with John Farnham on the song Raindrops Keep Falling on My Head.

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1: 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While we work, Eastern Freeway will be closed between Bulleen and Springvale Roads from the night of the 14th of August to the morning of the 17th of August. Significant delays expected. Avoid the area if you can. 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
5: And it's a very good morning for Friday, August the 7th. This is the Morning Paper Round on Vision Australia Radio. I'm John Westland. Also in the studio is Beth Hewitt. We are your Morning Paper Round team for today. 28 minutes to 8 o'clock. We'll be with you until 9:30 this morning, when the next program will take over. Surprise, surprise, who thought that would happen? We'll have a bulletin of news from the ABC at 8 o'clock and another one at 9 o'clock. In the meantime, we'll be reading from The Age and The Herald Sun. We've curated what we think is a selection of paper stories from the front page, the middle pages and the back pages all the way through. So you get an idea of what's in the papers. Before we get on to the papers, let's have a look and see what your day is going to look like, whether you'll need a brolly or whether you'll need a sun hat. Well, a bit of both, really. It's partly cloudy with a top of 16 expected in Melbourne today. Currently, it's about 10 degrees. There is a marine wind warning out, which I'm not sure that that's super relevant for all of our listeners, but strong winds for Port Phillip, West Coast and the Central Coast out and about. What might happen over the next few days is coming up, and tomorrow you will need a brolly. There's a shower or two with a top of 16 degrees in Melbourne. That's for Saturday. For Sunday, rain and windy, and a top of 15 degrees. Could get up to 20 millimetres on Sunday. Not too different on Monday, up to 15 millimetres and rain and a top of 14. Tuesday, showers increasing with a top of 15 expected. Wednesday, showers and 14. And Thursday, a possible shower and 15 degrees. So it's all downhill after this. And you thought spring was just around the corner. No. Burst of cold weather, that'll settle us all down. The trains, I'm looking at, I was just looking before, there's a cancellation on the Hurstbridge line, but the more important issue is for the Glen Waverley line. The Glen Waverley line is suspended, and there are buses replacing trains between Glen Waverley and Darling. There's an equipment fault in the Glen Waverley area. There's a train station operating between Darling Station and Flinders Street. There will be delays, however. So that's suspended. Now, I'm just, given that I don't know the Glen Waverley line, Darling is between Glen Iris and East Malvern. So, that'll be Darling Road. I remember Darling Road. Hey. Yes. Anyway, so trains from Darling Station through to the city. And, however, there are buses between Sindel Station or Glen Waverley Station and Darling. Okie dokie. Right, let's have a look at the papers. The front page of the Herald Sun has their lead story is a concussion bombshell, which is a story involving the Geelong Footy Club and the AFL. The AFL forced to ban secret brain injury deals as footy heavyweight slam Geelong and call for those to come clean. We'll have that story in the second half hour of today's program.

0: your day at the end of the day. So that's the Herald Sun. It's 24 minutes to 8 o'clock. What's in The Age, Beth?
1: The Age, John. The photo is of a young AFLW player, I think Carlton. I'm not sure if we've got a story about AFL. I'm not sure if we're doing
0: that
1: story.
0: Would you believe, I was looking through it, I think the Herald Sun's got about 8 or 10 pages of men's football, and it's got one column of AFL. The Age has got a double-page spread on the AFLW, but we will have a preview of the first match on the AFLW.
1: Oh, good. Okay, so we will be doing part of that story. The brutality of Gippsland police, that's also a front page of The Age. And also, Hanson has paid for her luxury hotel with party funds. And I'll be reading that in a minute. And anger over plan to demolish homes for parks. I think that's in Doncaster East. I'm definitely reading that story in the second part of the show too. Yep, that's it for The Age, John.
0: For The Age. And we'll also be covering the story about the Good Samaritan, a Vietnamese trader who went to the help, to the assistance of somebody else who was being attacked in Sunshine, and he has died. So we'll have that story for you a little bit later on. There's some of the stories coming up in the morning paper round today. Hope you can stay with us for the next couple of hours. It's now coming up to 22.5 minutes to 8 o'clock. Okay, Beth, let's go to our first story.
1: We'll go to the Pauline Hanson story. Hanson paid for luxury hotel with party funds by Rob Harris and Paul Sakal. Front page of The Age, continued on page 8. Pauline Hanson used party funds to pay for a 5-star London hotel during her recent European trip, including keeping rooms vacant while she flew to Italy with billionaire Gina Reinhart, but insists she did not touch One Nation's 5 million war chest created by thousands of small donations from ordinary Australians in a viral fundraising campaign. An insider with knowledge of Hanson's UK booking schedule told The Age the Queensland senator stayed at the luxury Conrad London St James Hotel in July after travelling to Britain with a Seven Network Spotlight crew last month. Rooms at the Conrad average at £450, which is $860 Australian dollars a night in peak season. The source, granted anonymity to speak freely, said Hanson had paid for a lengthy block and left them vacant for 5 nights while she flew to Italy to meet with Reinhart. A second source familiar with Hanson's planning for the 10-day fact-finding trip said party insiders were led to believe the costs for her and top A, James Ashby, would be funded from One Nation's consolidated party revenue. The source suggested there was some unease with One Nation figures given its Fire the Liar viral fundraising campaign had recently boosted the party's coffers. Hanson has repeatedly insisted taxpayers did not pay 1 cent towards the trip. The party did not respond to this masthead's detailed questions about the trip's funding. But Ashby, promoted this week as One Nation's national director, later rejected any suggestions via the Liar donations were used to fund a trip to London. He said that the entire amount raised had been placed in a term deposit fund. There was no allegation Hanson has breached political spending or disclosure rules, but the trip is likely to attract scrutiny because One Nation's Fire the Liar campaign, which raised nearly $5 million from nearly 80,000 supporters, repeatedly promoted the fundraising drivers being powered by everyday Australians making small donations rather than wealthy benefactors. No conditions were put on the donation plea from One Nation, which called on supporters to help oust Prime Minister Anthony Albanese through a billboard, TV and radio advertising campaign. But One Nation insiders cautioned that any perception of spending it on overseas travel could be viewed purely among its supporters. An analysis

0: This is by the Australian Financial Review, found 88% of contributions were $100 or less, with an average donation of $73. It is unclear how many nights Hansen stayed at the hotel. A source said she arrived on July the 6th, first posting on social media from the UK on July the 8th. She flew to Rome on July the 11th and returned on July the 16th, before speaking at the CPAC Great Britain conference 2 days later. Staff at the hotel declined to comment, citing privacy reasons. The first source said Hansen had been insistent on telling people on the trip that taxpayers were not paying for the accommodation. They also said Hansen had been evasive about her travel plans, telling some in the travelling entourage that her visit to Italy was a family trip. The London hotel arrangement emerged after Hansen updated her parliamentary register of interests on Tuesday to confirm Reinhardt paid for her flights from London to Sicily via Rome from July the 11th to the 16th. The disclosure states her accommodation, meals and other daily expenses while in Italy were paid for personally. She was photographed with Reinhardt by the pool at the five-star Grand Hotel San Pietro, where rooms averaged between 1,050 and 2,400 during peak season. One Nation's finances have come under renewed scrutiny over its fundraising, disclosure practices and internal financial arrangements. There have been concerns from former figures about a centralised structure and concerns about unusual and unexplained movements of money from various divisions and branches. Hansen said the Spotlight crew, including reporter Liam Bartlett, had planned to film an interview with former Reform UK leader Nigel Farage before those plans fell through. Instead, Hansen recorded a podcast and filmed with far-right activist Tommy Robinson before travelling to Italy with Reinhardt. Her trip led to criticism from her political opponents for meeting Robinson, a convicted criminal, and fueled claims of hypocrisy for posting on social media about cost of living issues while being seen with a billionaire at a five-star resort. A Seven spokesperson has previously said the network paid only for incidentals associated with filming Robinson, including a vehicle used in the production process, a hotel room used for filming purposes, and security to protect Seven staff while recording on UK streets. The updated register of interest does not disclose who paid for her flights from Australia to London or her accommodation in the UK. If Hansen paid for those flights herself, they would not be required to be declared. A gift from a political party, however, would have to be declared within 35 days, according to the Senate rules. Hansen hit out at what she called biased reporting against her on 3AW on Tuesday, adding she'd banned The Age, along with ABC and The Guardian, from media conferences because they refused to give One Nation a fair go. The Age reported on Tuesday that Hansen had made hundreds of thousands of dollars in interest-bearing commercial loans to the party, which has also benefited from high-priced fundraising dinners hosted by Reinhardt and millions of dollars in gifts and support linked to the mining billionaire. The Australian Electoral Commission is also examining whether One Nation failed to register associated entities, and Queensland regulators have required the party to amend election spending disclosures and lodge overdue accounts. One Nation says its loans are on commercial terms and that all donations and expenditure are disclosed in accordance with electoral laws. So that was Hansen paid for luxury hotel with party funds by Rob Harris and Paul Sakar, pages 1 and 8 of The Age.
1: Let's go at what it is now. It's a quarter to 8 o'clock. 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I'm gone to page 8 of the Herald Sun. Bowen, and almost following on from the previous story about politicians travelling overseas. This is about the Australia's climate change minister, Chris Bowen. From page 8 of the Herald Sun, Bowen apple cart empty, zero to show for $118,000 New York joint, by an exclusive by Jake McCallum. Australia's climate change czar, Chris Bowen, has faced a fresh lashing after revelations he spent more than $118,000 on a 9-day jaunt to the Big Apple last year in a failed attempt to secure the UN's COP31 on home soil. The Herald Sun revealed on Thursday that Mr. Bowen splashed $345,000 in taxpayer cash on international trips in the last financial year, including the massive bill racked up in New York City. The climate change and energy minister flew with Prime Minister Anthony Albanese, Foreign Minister Penny Wong and Communications Minister Anika Wells to the 80th session of the UN General Assembly. But despite the cost to the taxpayers, Mr. Bowen delivered only a single public speech in which he lashed critics of his net zero agenda. Climate denial is still with us, but it takes new forms, he said in the address. All too hard, they said, it's all too hard. Or no one else is doing enough. Why should we do this when the rest of the world isn't moving? And that's an easy message and narrative for the deniers and the delayers to communicate when there's plenty of doom and gloom and the stories about how the world is not proceeding with action on climate change. Mr. Bowen told media in New York City he was lobbying representatives of Turkey. The support for Australia internationally is absolutely overwhelming, he told a media scrum. Of the 28 members of our group, at least 23 support our group, our bid, as I've said before, but the COP process doesn't work for consensus. That's why I have good and positive conversations with Turkey, and when there's more to say, we'll say it. Turkey secured the right to host COP31 following a compromise with Australia during COP30 in November 2025. Opposition spokesman Dan Tehan teed off at Mr. Bowen, arguing it was no wonder the Prime Minister left Chris Bowen at home when he had to head to Asia to beg for fossil fuels. Chris Bowen's 9 days in New York saw him come home completely empty-handed, Mr. Tehan said. Such an abject failure shows that our efforts might have been more successful if Chris Bowen had stayed in Australia. It's about time Chris Bowen started putting Australians first. Mr. Tehan also raised concerns after the Energy Department refused to reveal how much it expended on lobbying for Australia's COP31 bid during October's budget estimates, insisting it was routine. A spokeswoman said Mr. Bowen had met with Pacific and international partners as well as global investors and technology leaders in New York in September 2025. The Prime Minister and Mr. Bowen hosted global investors and industry CEOs at Macquarie headquarters in New York, where they announced an investor forum in Australia, which brought 13 leading US manufacturing companies interested in investing in Australia to Sydney in November 2025, she said. During the visit, Mr. Bowen spoke at the opening of New York Climate Week and met with California Governor Gavin Newsom and Michigan Governor Gretchen Whitmer. He also met representatives of Indonesia, Britain, Tuvalu, Turkey, Azerbaijan, United Arab Emirates, and signed an agreement with Palau. So that's the first of two stories on page 8 of the Herald Sun. Bowen apple cart empty, zero to show for $118,000 New York jaunt, in exclusive by Jake McCallum. Also on page 8, deposit scheme helping the wealthy by Blair Jackson. Almost 1,500 homes purchased with the federal government's 5% deposit scheme have been turned into investment properties. The revelation comes from a Housing Australia response to a question on notice during Senate estimates hearings in June. The response also revealed a couple taking home $674,000 hold the mantle of the highest income applicant to use the 5% deposit scheme. Under the first homebuyer 5% scheme, the government guarantees an amount up to 15% of the mortgage so the owner can avoid costly lender's mortgage insurance. But from 2020 up to May 31st this year, 1,485 homes have been flipped into an investment property, Housing Australia data shows, and 109 homes purchased under the scheme were no longer the mortgagor's personal place of residence. Prominent housing affordability campaigner Jordan Vanden Lam said the 5% deposit scheme was a shameful addition to inadequate housing policies. Labor loves to make things more expensive in the name of affordability and then have a few people stand in the corner of some room with their fingers crossed, hoping some of that wealth will trickle down, he said. When this scheme was announced, we said it would increase house prices and at best it would make it easier for those who were likely to buy a home to do so a bit sooner. Mr. Vanden Lam unsuccessfully ran for a Victorian Senate seat last year and will run against the Greens leader, Ellen Sandel, at the state election in November, again for the Victorian Socialists. He and the Socialists are calling for a 25% rent cut and 5-year freeze while a massive expansion of public housing can be built. The party also wants empty houses to be seized by the government if they've been vacant for more than 2 years without extenuating circumstances. This would actually make housing affordable in this country, and it's shameful that they won't do any of this, he said. Deposit scheme helping the wealthy, by Blair Jackson. That was on page 8 of the Herald Sun.
0: Good news for train travellers. Revised timetable adds 400 train services. This is page 3 of The Age by Angus Delaney. Trains will run directly from Melbourne's west through to Bayside suburbs as part of an extra 400 weekly services across the state in the biggest timetable shake-up since Metro Tunnel opened. Public Transport Minister Vicky Ward said yesterday that starting this month, services would run directly between Sandringham and key western stations, enabling commuters to travel across the city without changing trains. So you can jump on a train at Werribee, go all the way to the MCG without stopping, or you can go from Bayside and jump on a train to Werribee Zoo, she said. The cross-city train services will run from Newport and Laverton to Sandringham during the morning peak, only from Newport during the evening peak, and from Werribee, Laverton and Williamstown during the off-peak hours. Trains from Sandringham will run during peak hours to either Newport, Williamstown or Laverton, and off-peak trains will travel as far as Werribee. All trains will go via Southern Cross and Flinders Street stations. The cross-city service is part of more than 400 extra trains starting on the network on August the 23rd. This includes 180 weekly services on the Werribee, Laverton, Williamstown and Sandringham lines, 115 on the Craigieburn line and 77 on the Upfield line. There will also be extra Friday and Saturday night services to Ringwood, 8 additional Sunday morning services on both the Mernda and Hurstbridge lines, larger trains on the crowded Wyndham Vale line and more frequent regional trains. The extra 400 services were unlocked by the Metro Tunnel, which removed Sunbury, Cranbourne and Pakenham line trains from the City Loop. Metro Trains Chief Executive Raymond O'Flaherty said it was the first major shake-up of timetables since the Metro Tunnel opened. What the Metro Tunnel has done is create a capacity now for us to add these essential services across the network. We're really hoping our passengers see the benefits of higher frequency, he said. This is not the end. I fully expect there will be more changes. Public Transport Users Association spokesman Daniel Bowen said the increased frequency of the trains and cross-city services were welcome for commuters. Waiting times for the Upfield and Craigieburn line trains are expected to be cut from 40 to 20 minutes off-peak. Additional services on the Belgrave, Lilydale, Hurstbridge, Mernda, Alamein and Glen Waverley lines will begin next year. Well, that's good news. Revised timetable adds 400 train services by Angus Delaney, page 3 of The Age.
1: Unfortunately, it doesn't help the people on the Glen Waverley line because buses are still replacing trains between Sindel and Glen Iris, or Glen Waverley and Glen Iris, because there's a fault. There's a fault on the equipment in the Glen Waverley area. I'll keep you updated on that one through the rest of the morning. Let's go to page 3 of the Herald Sun now. The headline, Abuse, Biased and Callous, which is cleverly done. This is all about the ABC. It's cleverly done with the abuse, A. The A is in red. Biased, the B is in red. And callous, the C is in red. National broadcaster's Reinhardt Apology Shame by Ryan Keane. The ABC has apologised to billionaire Gina Reinhardt and removed a vile segment allegedly encouraging sodomy and murder against her. But a disgusted ex-ABC chairman says it still needs a culture change. ABC Managing Director Hugh Marks publicly apologised to the mining magnate yesterday and said it had wiped the Race Around the World segment from its platforms 25 days after it aired on July the 12th. The removal and apology, covered as a news item by the ABC's 5pm bulletin, came days after Ms. Reinhardt threatened legal action in retaliation in relation to the program's airing of a French revolutionary-style depiction of a violent attack on her. Former ABC chairman and 5 years, Maurice Newman, said the $1.3 billion a year publicly funded broadcaster had to be dragged kicking and screaming to say sorry. The whole thing is a disgrace. It's disgusting, he said. The fact an apology has been issued doesn't really change anything about the culture of the organisation. The culture is inward-looking, it's self-serving, it doesn't really have much to do with the broad audience that pays for it. It actually broadcasts to a very narrow group of left-leaning people. It's not what the charter is about, it's not what the act is about, and it's not what editorial policy is about. The segment, featuring contestant Kate McGuinness describing a graphic fictional scenario, stated, "Because when the revolution comes, will you hide under the bed or will you know exactly how to shove a stick right up Gina Reinhardt's butthole, stirring it around, mixing her guts up nice and smooth to make one big sausage roll to make something out of nothing?" The ABC, an ABC ombudsman probe launched after Ms. Reinhardt's handcuff prospecting complained and alleged civil and criminal breaches arising from the segment found the content did not breach ABC standards relating to harm and offence. Mr. Newman said, "When you're actually encouraging people into sadism, murder, that is in line with editorial policy, then there's something wrong with editorial policy." Mr. Mark said that while the Ombudsman has found that the film did not breach the ABC's editorial policies, the ABC acknowledges the episode had fallen short of community expectations. The ABC apologises to Ms. Reinhardt and to anyone else affected or upset by the publication of the film, he said. Olympic swimming legend Dawn Fraser said last week, "I'm sick to the stomach to think that we have a government-funded ABC network showing vile pieces to air about one of Australia's greatest supporters, Gina Reinhardt." Last night, it emerged ABC's head of investigations and current affairs, Joe Puccini, was leaving following the fallout from the Mahmoud Fazal scandal. Her exit comes a week after the ABC withdrew two Four Corners investigations by disgraced former reporter and ex-bikie Mr. Fazal over his use of anonymous sources. Abuse, biased and callous. ABC, the national broadcaster's Reinhardt Apology Shame by Ryan Keynes on page 3 of the Herald Sun. And very quickly, sardine supply squeeze. Sardines are usually spotted crammed together, but it's currently the opposite at supermarkets across Australia, with the silvery fish seeming in short supply. Part of a surge in sardine demand could be due to sardine maxing, stemming from an internet obsession with the fish's health benefits. Do you know that most of the sardines in Australia are caught from about three boats in Western Australia? That's a little fun fact for you. As it comes up to 8 o'clock, it's time for the news from the ABC. This is Vision Australia Radio.

0: ABC News with Mary McDonald. Good morning. A young Gippsland father who suffered permanent brain damage after a Victorian police officer fell on him during a bungled arrest has quietly settled a lawsuit with the force in a deal believed to be worth millions. Kira Prowse reports.
1: Brodie Holt last month reached a confidential settlement with Victoria Police in the Supreme Court over the incident outside a pub in his hometown of Traralgon in 2022, which left him with injuries so severe that he was forced to move back home with his parents. The 27-year-old still has no memory of what happened and now lives with post-traumatic amnesia. A Victoria Police spokesman says allegations against the officer were found to be unsubstantiated, but that they resolved a subsequent civil claim believed to be in the millions based on independent legal advice.
0: Victoria Police is investigating after sensitive information about people who attended court hearings was published on the dark web. Names, emails and job titles of people who attended online hearings in regional courts were posted on an underground hacking forum in July. The ABC understands some of the leaked data includes highly sensitive details. Police have increased proactive patrols in a suburb in Melbourne's east after an alleged machete attack on a teenage boy in June. Bridget Fitzgerald reports.
2: Two males allegedly pushed the teenage boy off his e-bike and slashed him with a machete while he was on an evening ride on Selkirk Avenue in Wantirna on Saturday, June 20. Police allege the offenders then fled the scene with the e-bike, valued at about $10,000, and the boy's phone. The then 17-year-old boy required surgery and spent 4 days in hospital after the alleged attack. Police have released CCTV footage and still images of two men they believe can help with their inquiries and have increased local patrols in response to the incident.
0: Prime Minister Anthony Albanese is facing increasing internal pressure to strengthen laws banning gambling ads from radio and free-to-air TV during certain time periods. Political reporter Adam Langenberg has more.
3: Labor MPs have been increasingly vocal about their desire for the laws to be tougher, with the party adopting a policy of stronger action on inducements at last month's national conference. Backbenchers Jerome Laxalt and Alicia Payne are the latest to call for the reforms, which are friendless in the Senate, to be beefed up. Ms. Payne says she'd welcome an opt-in model for online gambling ads instead of the opt-out proposal put forward by the government.
4: I think people should be able to choose if they want to see these ads.
3: Communications Minister Annika Wells says she will consider any amendments put forward by the Coalition or the Greens.
0: The Deputy Prime Minister has denied there's a rift within Cabinet over the government's future plans for migration. Home Affairs Minister Tony Burke was due to announce far-reaching changes to Australia's migration policies this week in a now-postponed speech before the National Press Club. It's understood the proposal was considered by Cabinet on Monday. Richard Marles has told Channel 9 there isn't a disagreement within the government.
5: Look, that's not right. I mean, I've seen those reports. I don't know where they come from, but they're not right. I'm not going to go into Cabinet discussions. Tony will be speaking to the National Press Club at the earliest opportunity. It's not unusual for dates to be moved around.
0: An Australian team has pulled off a rare and daring mid-winter aeromedical evacuation of a United States expeditioner in Antarctica. Antarctic reporter Jono Gibson has the details.
6: Australian aviation company SkyTraders said it mobilised its Airbus A319 following an urgent request for assistance late last month. After an initial attempt was delayed due to severe weather, SkyTraders said it was able to depart Hobart in the early hours of the morning on the 31st of July. It landed at McMurdo Station 5.5 hours later in complete darkness and temperatures as low as minus 43 degrees Celsius. The patient was then flown to Christchurch in New Zealand. SkyTraders described it as an extraordinary mission. Details about the patient's condition have not been disclosed.
0: To sport, and in the AFL, North Melbourne has kept its wildcard hopes alive with a 23-point win over the Western Bulldogs last night. The win was North's first against an opponent placed inside the top eight under Alistair Clarkson's tenure and the first time the Roos have beaten the Bulldogs since 2019. To the weather now. For the state, areas of morning fog and frost about and north of the ranges, dry apart from isolated showers about Gippsland during the morning. For Melbourne, partly cloudy, the slight chance of a shower with a top today of 16. Tomorrow we're shower or two, also 16. Sunday, rain and windy, 15 degrees then. Right now in Melbourne, it's 10 degrees. ABC.
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1: And if you're listening in Warragul, you can expect a partly cloudy day today with a top of 15 degrees. Elsewhere in Victoria, in Mildura, up in the northwest, a sunny day with a top of 21 degrees. In Bendigo, in the centre of Victoria, partly cloudy and a top of 14. Shepparton, partly cloudy also, and 15 degrees. To the northeast, Albury, Wodonga, a cloudy day and a top of 15. Out of the southwest, Warrnambool, can expect a partly cloudy day and a top of 15. And Geelong, partly cloudy and 16. Here in Melbourne, also cloudy and 16. This is the Morning Paper Round on Vision Australia Radio. We'll be here until 9.30. Coming up after 9.30 is, of course, Studio One. And over to Beth for our next story. Corruption.
13: Yes, corruption and the Firefighters Union. This is a big story this week. Page 4 of The Age. Corruption buster, says fire union boss unfit to lead. By Clay Lucas and Kieran Rooney. The workplace regulator should try to oust United Firefighters Union leader Peter Marshall from office over findings by Victoria's Corruption Commission of backroom misconduct, according to prominent anti-corruption barrister Geoffrey Watson SC. Victoria's independent broad-based anti-corruption commission released its Operation Richmond report on Wednesday, following a long-running legal battle by Marshall to prevent its release. It detailed events from 2014 to 2019 as the state Labor government and the UFU, that's United Firefighters Union, battled over enterprise bargaining agreements applying to fire agencies. A decade after the political firestorm described in the report engulfed the Andrews government, many of the issues continue to loom large in Victoria's fire services, with Fire Rescue Victoria recently accusing the union of bullying in an open letter posted to its website. The Operation Richmond report found senior public officers engaged in serious and concerning conduct, but yesterday Marshall rejected all the accusations made against him. The IBAC report is very creative writing, said Marshall. That could have been done with a crayon. The only thing that's missing is the pictures. The probe exposed how former Premier Daniel Andrews, ministers and senior bureaucrats ran secret backroom operations, misled cabinet, purged public boards, and repeatedly capitulated to pressure from Marshall and his union. The watchdog detailed secret hotel negotiations, middle-of-the-night text messages to ministers, undisclosed conciliation back channels, and the dismissal of boards that resisted union-backed workplace agreements. Watson, who advised the administrator during the federal intervention into the CFMEU producing the landmark Rotting from the Top report, said the Fair Work Commission must examine whether Marshall remains fit to hold office under federal workplace laws. There is no way that a person who's identified as having conducted himself in such a manner, which involved threatening conduct and was the subject of complaints, and who avoided following procedures in a very careful, practiced manner, there is no way in the world that person should be heading up this organisation, he said. Jane Hume, opposition industrial relations spokeswoman, said Prime Minister Anthony Albanese should remove the UFU's affiliation with the ALP in the wake of IBAC's Operation Richmond report. The UFU isn't interested in integrity in the union movement, she said. Federal Workplace Relations Minister Amanda Rishworth was approached for comment, but her office did not respond by deadline. Marshall, 64, has been the central power broker of Victorian Emergency Services for more than 30 years, transforming his 4,300-strong union into one of the state's most formidable political forces. Raised in a working-class family in West Brunswick, he joined the Metropolitan Fire Brigade as a firefighter and responded to major industrial disasters, including the 1991 Coode Island chemical storage fire. He became State Secretary of the Firefighters Union in 1995 and has held the post ever since. Disclosures filed with the Fair Work Commission show the union paid him a wage of $447,839 last financial year. Watson said problematic union leadership in Australia led to massive downstream problems. Marshall should go as the leader of the UFU, and I would urge the people at the Fair Work Commission to look at Operation Richmond with a view to seeing whether they can take steps to remove him. He said the Fair Work Act gave the federal court ample power to have certain people declared as inappropriate to lead a union. Defending his record and approach, Marshall rejected suggestions that his advocacy crossed boundaries or that his access to government figures was improper. I'm privileged to represent very decent people who do a very important job, and that is they put their life on the line, protecting life and property, he said. I only have one audience to answer to, and that's my members. Many of the issues at the heart of IBAC's finding on Wednesday continue to plague Victoria's fire services today. In July, Fire Rescue Victoria Commissioner Gavin Freeman wrote an open letter to the UFU, urging it to put away disgraceful tactics to influence his organisation. He said this clearly amounts to bullying and creates a serious risk to the health and safety of FRV employees. Freeman also noted the union had unique access to FRV workplaces, employees and systems, and urged them not to abuse this access. Yesterday, Victorian Government Minister Vicky Ward said it was taking IBAC's recommendations very seriously. So, Corruption Buster, says Fire Union Boss Unfit to Lead, by Clay Lucas and Kieran Rooney, page 4 of The Age.
10: 14 minutes past 8 o'clock on Vision Australia Radio, morning paper round. Back to the Herald Sun, and this is the lead story in the Herald Sun. Its headline is Playing with Lives, Concussion Bombshell. AFL forced to ban secret brain injury deals as footy heavyweights slam Cats and call for those involved to come clean on shock move by Jay Clark. The story itself is on page 4 of today's paper. The AFL has been urged to come clean on what executives know about a secret deal between Geelong and a player who had suffered several concussions, requiring him to assume all legal risk for further head traumas. On Thursday night, the league insisted it had not approved the agreement, Geelong was removing it, and all other clubs would be advised not to strike similar deals with at-risk players in order to insulate them insulate themselves against future legal action. But former Hawthorn president Jeff Kennett called on AFL chairman Craig Drummond, Geelong's president at the time the deal was struck in 2024, and league chief executive Andrew Dillon to come clean on what they knew of the extraordinary contract. The Herald Sun revealed the controversial deal on Thursday, prompting widespread outrage, including from Melbourne head coach and former Geelong assistant coach Stephen King, who said, "I'd never ask a player to put himself at risk to play." Neither the AFL nor Geelong offered a formal comment when approached by the Herald Sun earlier in the week about the deal. Geelong officials initially denied any such contract existed before backtracking. Sources close to the Cats claim senior AFL figures were very aware of the agreement in principle, but didn't review the explicit terms of the document before it was signed off. The AFL did not respond to questions about exactly when it learnt about the agreement and if it was aware of any others, or provide clarity on whether it considered it valid. But late on Thursday, the League and Players Association released a joint statement saying the AFL and AFLPA are aware of a complex and unique case in which a Geelong player was cleared as fit to play following an assessment by an AFL concussion panel. The player then signed a letter acknowledging the potential risk and sought to waive some potential future legal rights, which was not lodged with or approved by the AFL or the AFLPA. Geelong has advised the AFL today that the waiver in the letter will be removed, noting that the player continues to acknowledge potential risks. The AFL is satisfied that the letter was not used by Geelong to allow a medically unfit player to return to play. The AFL and the AFLPA will advise clubs that any proposed arrangement that impact on a player's legal rights and protections will be required to be notified and approved by the AFL and the AFLPA. The AFL and the AFLPA are aligned and that no arrangements will be approved that seeks to solely place the risk on the players. Mr. Kennett described the real deal as worse than a rort. "It was unbelievable that Geelong would orchestrate it," he said, "and horrified that Mr. Drummond would approve it as Cats president." The Herald Sun understands the deal was given the nod by the Geelong board. "That's what I find profoundly disappointing," Mr. Kennett said. "It's disturbing. It's actually worse than that. Was he, Mr. Drummond, there when it went to the board? Was he in the room? Was he a part of the decision to take this rort to place, allow this rort to take place? It's worse than a rort. That is what you would associate with money. This is a deliberate decision to excuse an organisation from potentially the death or permanent injury to an employee. WorkSafe, I'm sure, will not agree with this. It's beyond belief." The AFL has always been and continues to be a law unto itself, so this will be a massive test of the Commission and the AFL administration as to what they are prepared to admit to ensure it never happens again. The Cats agreement specifically acknowledged the player faced increased risks of potentially severe and permanent neurological damage if they continued to play on. "The deal required the individual to take upon yourself the physical and legal risk of loss or damage or injury arising from more concussions. The player, who had suffered multiple concussions across his career, signed the document in a bid to continue playing at the top level. Now he faces an uncertain future." Mr. Drummond said this concussion was a challenging medical and legal issue for contact sport across the world. "The matter was complex, sensitive and very carefully considered by the Geelong board at the time," he said. "The club has today addressed the reasons for the decisions in relation to the player and the appropriate changes it'll make going forward." The deal was widely slammed on Thursday, with former West Coast Premiership coach Adam Simpson saying it was hard to understand how you would accept that this is the right thing for you, your son or your player. Concussion campaigner Peter Jess said those involved in the drafting of the contract must step down. "The people who are responsible must resign immediately," he said. "If the chairman of the commission knew, he must go. There's no place for these people in our sport." The Herald Sun can reveal that a similar agreement was signed by a Sydney player in order for him to return to football in the VFL several years ago. Sydney confirmed the AFLPA had oversight of that agreement and the player was not subject to the same stringent rules as part of the league's collective bargaining agreement due to the fact he was playing VFL. But some sources have still raised questions of the health and safety implications. The agreement ceased when the player joined the Sydney's AFL list. The league will next year face a $1 billion class action over head trauma in the AFL. So that extended story on page 4 of today's Herald Sun, no ducking hard questions on secret head knock deal. It's headlined also on page 1 of the Herald Sun. It's their main story on page 1, and it features on the back page of today's Age. This is the Morning Paper Round on Vision Australia Radio. It's 21 minutes past 8 o'clock.
13: Now to the census. We've all got a fill-in or... I've filled in the census. Have you filled it in, John?
10: Mostly. I just couldn't work out what religion I thought I'd put down, whether it was going to be a Jedi Knight again.
13: Well, it just so happens this next article talks to that question. Data diviners urge Aussies to maintain faith in census. It's by Shane Wright. It's page 6 of The Age. The nation's chief statistical agency has issued a plea to Australians to ignore a battle being waged by non-believers and people of faith over how to answer this month's census question on religion. The Australian Bureau of Statistics yesterday released a statement noting the campaign on social media between those urging people to say they have no beliefs and a group representing a range of religions. Every census, including next Tuesday's edition, asks people a question about their religion. The first census in 1911, showed more than 38% of the population identified as Anglican, while 22% were Catholic, with just 0.4% saying they had no religion. A handful of people declared their belief as Wowser, Deist, and Heathen. But there has been a sharp increase in people saying they have no belief. At the 2021 census, 9.9 million, or 42% of people who answered the religious question said they had no religion. Catholicism was the largest religion with 5.1 million adherents, while 2.5 million identified as Anglican. The drop in people professing a faith has prompted the Be Counted campaign, backed by Catholic, Anglican, Muslim, Jewish, Buddhist, Hindu and Orthodox representatives. But the National Secular Lobby is running its own not religious, mark no religion, push. The ABS said it was aware of the campaigns, material is circulating online and through social media that suggests people respond in a way that is consistent with the intent of the question, he said in a statement. The question on religion measures a person's religious affiliation, which may be different from their practice of or participation in religious activities. The census also allows people to respond with secular or spiritual beliefs and to indicate if they have no religious affiliation. Answering this question in the census is optional. It is not the first time the religion question has aroused interest from outside groups. Famously, Australians were urged to list Jedi as their religion through the 2001 and 2006 headcounts. Almost 70,000 people declared themselves force wielders in 2001. Data diviners urge Aussies to maintain faith in the census. By Shane Wright. Page 6 of The Age.
10: Bring back wowserism. let's move on now to something equally as serious or more serious. This is from page 5 of the Herald Sun. Smart glasses, privacy threat, watchdog probe request. I own exclusive by Ellen Ransley. An explosion in smart glasses has triggered fears about invasion of privacy and misuse, prompting the federal government to make a rare request to the watchdog. Days after Kmart sold out of an $89 pair of camera glasses capable of capturing video and photos, Attorney General Michelle Rowland has written to the Privacy Commissioner and asked her to give priority consideration to the technology and its privacy implications. In the letter, Ms. Rowland said the affordability of the glasses was behind the growing uptake of the tech, which had prompted concerns about invasion of privacy and the potential for misuse. The increasing availability of these devices could have significant implications, particularly for women and children who could be disproportionately affected by inappropriate recording harassment, surveillance, or other harmful conduct enabled by this technology, she wrote to the Commissioner, Carly Kind. She acknowledged the independence of the Office of Australian Information Commissioner, but she said she was making the request because of growing community concerns. I believe the OAIC's expertise and oversight will be critical in monitoring developments in this area and identifying any associated privacy risks and mitigation measures, she wrote. Accordingly, I'd be grateful if you could give priority considerations to the use of this technology and any privacy implications. The OAIC has the power under the Privacy Act to impose civil penalties if it finds a company's in breach. The government has not asked the Commission to take this action. A new tort also gives Australians who've suffered a serious invasion of privacy, which could extend to smart glasses, a pathway through the courts. Farid Kaviani from Monash University said a central issue to the rising popularity of the technology was consent. As smart glasses make recordings faster, more continuous and less visible, meaning existing social conventions around asking permission to photograph or record someone will be much harder to maintain, Dr. Kaviani said. Our research found owners and non-owners of smart glasses have very different expectations. Owners tend to regard smart glasses as useful, fashionable, and consistent with their identity. Non-owners were significantly more concerned about this privacy, rudeness, and inappropriate use and wearers taking advantage of others. That gap could become a source of tension in workplaces, venues, and public spaces. Earlier this week, Kmart sold out of the Anko brand $89 camera glasses, a budget alternative to Meta's AI glasses that retail from around $330. The Anko offering run on Hey Cyan software and allow the user to play music, answer calls, use an AI assistant, and transmit photos and videos. The software is used in other low-budget offerings available on Temu and Amazon. Smart Glasses Privacy Threat by Ellen Ransley on page 5 of the Herald Sun. Page 2 of the Herald Sun, News to Take the Fight to AI Slop by James Madden. News Corporation Chief Executive Robert Thompson has hailed the company's journalism as a precious asset in the era of AI slop and reiterated his warning that it would not abide the theft of content by tech giants. Speaking after the release of the company's impressive results, which showed total segment earnings before interest, tax, depreciation, and amortization of about $2.3 billion for the fiscal year 2026, a 15% year-on-year increase and record profitability for the fourth quarter, Mr. Thompson delivered a fierce takedown of the conduct of AI companies that had shamelessly stolen News Corporation's precious IP. Much of the world is being reshaped by artificial intelligence, but artificial intelligence itself is only as useful and only as trustworthy as the quality and integrity of its inputs, Mr. Thompson said. We believe that makes News Corp a critical participant in the emerging AI ecosystem. Without our journalists, our authors, our data, our brands, and our professional expertise, users would simply be drowning in a slimy sea of AI slop, a cauldron of content crap, and that's why we remain dedicated to cultivating partnerships with those who have shown integrity at a time of institutional infelicities. We've trusted content relationships with OpenAI and Meta and are in advanced discussions with several other honourable companies. However, under our woo and sue approach, we are taking aggressive action against those who pilfer and profit from our work. Mr. Thompson said News Corp's results were underpinned by core growth engines in digital estate services, Dow Jones, book publishing, and News Corp publisher of the Herald Sun had 12 quarters on end of revenue growth. That's very good news. But I do like his take on AI slop. We want the quality journalism. That's why we here at the Herald, at the Herald Sun, I don't work for it, we here at Vision Australia take news from the Herald Sun and The Age and represent it to you for those who are either on the road or have vision impairment. 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This is the morning paper around. It's 8:30. Time for us to have a short break. We'll be back with some sport and some international news in just a moment.
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10: So here we are talking about times and how long it takes toasters to work, would you believe? 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I'll bet it's a lot longer than you thought.
13: Well, it is for John and I.
10: Precisely. And you go, oh, I want that toast now. It's not coming. Yes, this is the morning paper round on Vision Australia Radio. John Westland and Beth Hewitt, we're reading from The Age and The Herald Sun. And it's time for Beth to take us into the world of footy.
13: It is an AFL footy, and it's Melbourne, the Demons. D's finals rehearsal. And it's unattributed, just source from AAP. It's page 39, the sport in The Age. Melbourne coach Stephen King wants his team to use tomorrow's clash with flag favourites Fremantle as a full dress rehearsal as the Demons gear up for a surprise finals campaign. The Demons were widely tipped to finish near the foot of the table this year, following the exit of Premiership superstars Christian Petrarca, Clayton Oliver and Stephen May. But Melbourne has defied all expectations under first-year coach King, with the Demons currently sitting in sixth spot, with a 13-7 record, just percentage adrift of the fourth-placed Crows. Ladder leaders Fremantle, which is the record is 18-2, only two losses, have been the dominant team of the competition this year, and they kicked 7-1 in the first quarter against Melbourne in round two on the way to a 48-point win in Perth. King is confident his team have evolved significantly since then, but he knows the big test of that growth will come in tomorrow's game. It's a great dress rehearsal for both teams, really, King said. For us, it's just a great, great test to see where we're at and where we've grown. We played them in round two over there and started really poorly on the road, and I think we've evolved a lot, matured a lot, and grown a lot from that game. Our players are up for it, and we can't wait for it. Fremantle have become renowned for blowing teams away in second halves, but King is backing his team's elite fitness to be able to stay with the Dockers. And with September action just around the corner, King senses his players are ready to lift a gear. I think now the weather's starting to turn a bit. The promise of some September action sort of puts everyone up a bit and jumps out of your skin a little bit more to train. Tomorrow's match marks only Fremantle's second visit to the MCG this year, but Dockers coach Justin Longmuir is doing his best to downplay any September significance. I don't think it's overly important, to be honest. We feel like it's not a burden going to MCG, Longmuir said yesterday, so we don't get caught up in dress rehearsals. So that was Dee's finals rehearsal on page 39 of The Age.
10: And there was a game played last night and between the Bulldogs and the Kangaroos, North Melbourne versus the Western Bulldogs. And the Kangaroos came out on top, 15-10-100, defeating the Bulldogs 11-11-77. From page 75, this is the match report by Tyler Lewis. It was a performance equal in captivation and composure. North Melbourne resisted several surges from the Western Bulldogs to clinch a rewarding win in front of a parochial crowd at Marvel Stadium on Thursday night. The Kangaroos had previously been thrashed by the Bulldogs, losing their past nine meetings by an average of 53 points. However, this was the example that Alistair Clarkson can point to at season's end as evidence of growth. Fitting

a 28-point lead early in the third quarter before the Dogs' leaders rose to the occasion. Ed Richards, Aaron Norton and Tom Liberatore hit the scoreboard consecutively. Liberatore in particular influenced the third quarter from the unfamiliar territory of the wing. The Kangaroos' efficiency was a key factor until the midway point of the third term, leading the Bulldogs by 20 points from the same number of scoring shots. A shift in ball movement by the Bulldogs exposed the Kangaroos' defence and threatened to rip another victory from their grasp. But North Melbourne refused to bow in the final quarter and went back up by 2 goals through Luke Davis-Uniac and resting forward. The Kangaroos of recent years may have accepted a brave loss, but they now have evidence of what persistence and execution can achieve. They kept taking the game on and were rewarded with a tremendous victory. Davis-Uniac was brilliant, as were Tristan Cherry, Paul Curtis and Cam Zerha. For the Dogs, the loss forces them to play right until the home and away finish line. Adding salt to the wound, Tim English, with a sore knee, hobbled off the field late. It took the Kangaroos just 5 minutes to undo the Dogs' first push. Western Bulldogs erased North Melbourne's first quarter lead, having an opportunity to get within a kick halfway through the second quarter. But a five-minute period of dominance, particularly at stoppage, nullified the Dogs' comeback and increased the Roos' overall lead. A rare panic handball from Marcus Bontempelli led to the first goal before Paul Curtis and Luke Davis-Uniac killed a pair of mesmerising stoppage goals. The Bulldogs trailed by 26 points at the main break. Paul Curtis could have been excused for gazing towards the big screen. North's live wire was a walking highlight reel in a brilliant first quarter. Curtis, marked by Bulldogs lockdown defender Michael Selwood, kicked the first 2 majors of the match, including a clever soccer goal. But his impact on the ground was overshadowed by a Mark of the Year contender on centre wing. Curtis timed his run and leap perfectly to launch onto the shoulders of Selwood. A perfect hanger. That's the old schoolyard with the Year 7s out the front of the pack, West Coast Eagles Premiership coach Adam Simpson said on SEN. Those scores again, the Kangaroos 15-10-100 defeated the Bulldogs 11-11-77. Paul Curtis kicked 4 goals for the Kangaroos. They played at Marvel Stadium and I don't know how many people were there because it doesn't say. tonight there is a match between Brisbane and North Melbourne at the Gabba, with Brisbane pretty well favoured to win that, which is a bit interesting. Now we go to some other page on the paper. Here we are. To page 71, where we've got the other matches for the men's AFL. And tomorrow at 1 o'clock or 1:15, Melbourne are up against Fremantle, as we heard from Beth's earlier preview. Melbourne, a pretty line ball. They're half and half. Sydney playing Port Adelaide late on Saturday, with Sydney hot favourites to win that match. Also then on Saturday late is Geelong versus Essendon. That's being played down at Geelong. Geelong hot favourites to win that one. Saturday night, Adelaide are playing Richmond, with Adelaide hot favourites to defeat that. That match is in Adelaide. On Sunday, early at 1:10 p.m, the GWS Giants are playing the Gold Coast, and GWS Giants favoured to win that match. Later on Sunday, West Coast are playing Collingwood, and rarely West Coast are playing at home. Collingwood is going to Perth. I wonder if they know where it is. Collingwood are favoured to win that match. And the last match of the round for the men's, St Kilda in Carlton, is being played on Sunday at 7:10, with Carlton favoured to win that match. And that leads us into our next story, because it is the opening round of the AFLW, the women's football. And so here's a short preview of that. And page 73, Randall heads to New Call by Simon Thomas Wilson. Chelsea Randall is still preparing for round one of the AFLW, but in a different way that she'd planned. Just over a month ago, the 3-time AFLW Adelaide AFLW Premiership winner was medically retired due to the effects and symptoms of concussion.
Randall, age 35, said she was going really well in terms of concussion symptoms, but facing a big challenge adjusting to her new normal.

0: Your whole world's kind of been flipped on its head, and so many people go through change, she said. Now the AFLW great is excited to stay in touch with the game behind the microphone. Randall will join Fox Footy's commentary team for the 2026 campaign alongside former players Emmy Carney and Lauren Arnell. I reached out to them and just said, hey, is there any possibility to learn and grow in this space, she said. The forced retirement of the former Crows captain following her 2025 campaign, in which she was sidelined for 7 weeks with concussion-related symptoms. Her 80-game AFLW career was ended when she joined in some tackling drills at training and experienced blurry vision. Randall said the issue of concussion in the game was a complex one. It's a contact sport, and there's such a grey area with concussion, unfortunately. So we've had two major concussion-related issues. One player retired, and the Geelong Footy Club in hot water over a what's perceived to be a dodgy contract arrangement. Anyway, the AFLW round one is a double header. That I mentioned the last match on Sunday is a match between St Kilda and I've lost the page, St Kilda and Carlton at the Marvel Stadium. Well, before the men's match is the women's match by playing St Kilda and Carlton. And however, that's this Sunday, and the next weekend, starting on Thursday, August the 13th, is when the AFLW really kicks off. So that's enough footy, I think, isn't it?
1: Well, soccer, do you call that footy?
0: Ah, that's proper footy.
1: But it's not really players, it's the administration. This next article, grovelling apology, but Infantino won't walk. This article is page 34 of the Age. It was sourced from the Telegraph in London. It's by Ben Rumsby. Gianni Infantino has refused to quit as FIFA president, despite issuing a grovelling apology for his doomed US $20 billion World Cup sell-off plan. After crisis talks between Infantino and senior FIFA staff in Morocco yesterday, the governing body released a statement declaring that each had the full support of the other. Infantino and Matthias Grafström, his secretary general, also wrote to FIFA's 211 member associations and council members apologising for errors made before and after the emergence of the scheme that left the president fighting to cling on to power. The pair put on a unified front by appearing together during a Women's Africa Cup of Nations match later. FIFA additionally warned that it would no longer tolerate any attacks on its integrity, good governance and due process, and will take all necessary measures to protect and safeguard its name and reputation. That was after Luis Figo accused Infantino of the lowest, most deceitful and cravingly self-interested behaviour he had ever witnessed at the most scathing attack yet on the FIFA president. Britain's Football Association is among those to have withdrawn its support for Infantino during a UEFA-led campaign to topple him. FIFA said, following a meeting in Rabat, the FIFA Secretary General and members of the FIFA Management Board in attendance reaffirmed their full support for FIFA President Gianni Infantino as the only official elected by the 211 FIFA member associations. In turn, the FIFA president reiterated his full support for the FIFA Secretary General and the FIFA administration for their necessary and outstanding work in the delivery of his vision. It was discussed and agreed that the process, communications and interactions between the FIFA president, the FIFA Secretary General and the FIFA Management Board that support the delivery of this vision can and should always be continuously improved in terms of their effectiveness and efficiency. It went on. FIFA's top management is fully confident that the outcomes of yesterday's meeting will strengthen FIFA's governance, help restore confidence in the organisation, and enable us to prepare for the major events and challenges ahead in a united and transparent manner while continuing our mission to develop the game around the world. The meeting also addressed the FIFA Forward Enterprise proposal, where mistakes made were acknowledged. It was agreed that it was not the intention for the FIFA Council and the FIFA member associations to feel excluded from the process, and that the process should have been handled differently. It was further acknowledged that errors were made after the proposal was leaked to the media. In a separate letter to the FIFA Council and the FIFA member associations, an apology was made for these errors, together with a commitment to ensure they did not happen again. So, lots of errors. Grovelling apology about Infantino won't walk, by Ben Rumsey, page 34 of The Age.
0: And still on the round ball game, we go to page 79 of the Herald Sun. Mabil's thrilled with City Switch by Marco Monteverde. Socceroos winger Anwar Mabil is returning to the A-League to join Melbourne City after an 11-year stint in Europe. Mabil, who was a member of Australia's squad at the recent FIFA World Cup, has signed a 3-year deal with City after parting ways with Spanish second division outfit CD Castellón. The 30-year-old winger hasn't played in the A-League since making the final of his 52 appearances in all competitions for Adelaide United in May 2015. 2 months later, Mabil parted ways with the Reds to join the Danish club Midtjylland. The following year, he was loaned out to another Danish team, Edsburg, and had subsequent spells with Paco de Ferreira in Portugal, Kasımpaşa in Turkey, Cadiz in Spain, Sparta Prague in Czech Republic, and the Grasshoppers in Switzerland before his move to Castellón in February last year. After spending more than a decade playing in Europe, I'm really excited to be coming home to Australia and beginning this new journey with Melbourne City, Mabil said. Following Australian football from afar in recent years, it's impossible not to be impressed by what Melbourne City has built. City Director of Football, Michael Petrillo, added Awa is one of Australia's most accomplished footballers, and we're incredibly excited to welcome him to Melbourne City. Awa's quality on the pitch speaks for itself, but just as importantly, he's an outstanding person who's consistently made a positive impact away from football through his work in the community. So, back home to Australia. Incredible, this number of clubs he's been through in the 10 or 12 years that he's actually been overseas. Remarkable. So that story from page 79, Mabil's thrilled to be with City Switch by Marco Monteverde.
1: Okay, so that's it for sport. We're now moving on to international news, and we're going to the United States on page 19 of The Age. Hesketh grilled on weapons stockpile. This is by Tara Kopp, Natalie Allison, and Noah Robinson. US President Donald Trump's frustration over the Iran war boiled over last week when he demanded answers from Defense Secretary Pete Hegseth on why he had apparently been misled on extreme munitions shortages that now threaten to limit military options with Iran, two people familiar with the exchange said. The encounter took place on the sidelines of his cabinet meeting at Camp David, where Trump vented at Hegseth that he thought the munitions issue had been fixed, according to both people, who, like others, spoke on condition of anonymity due to fear of retaliation. The shortages, particularly in long-range guided missiles and air defense interceptors, were part of the reason Trump had pulled back from launching additional massive strikes against Iran in recent days, one of the sources said. While the United States has announced new production agreements for some of the most critical munitions, such as Patriot air defense missiles, the munitions themselves can take as long as 2 years to produce, and there's no immediate relief in sight. In the first month of fighting alone, the US fired more than 850 Tomahawk cruise missiles and more than 1,000 Patriot and Terminal High Altitude Area Defense Systems. That's shortened to THAAD, the Washington Post previously reported. The US also used more than 1,300 of the Army's tactical ballistic missiles in the initial weeks of the fighting, one US official said. The stockpile of ATACMs, a short-range missile also in demand by Ukraine, was drained to the point at which none were left. And one person familiar with the issue, as Reuters reported earlier this month, was drained to the point at which none were left, said one person familiar with the issue, as Reuters reported earlier this week. The scarcity of defence munitions has had an impact beyond the Middle East. Ukraine is running out of air defences, and there are few options with which to replenish from Western stockpiles, leaving it exposed to Russia's long-range attacks. Back at Camp David, as he was confronted by Trump over the bare weapons stockpile, Hesketh defended himself and blamed his deputy, Stephen Feinberg, for the shortages and for not ensuring Trump was fully apprised of the issue, both sources said. The exchange underscored Trump's increasing frustration with his defense secretary, who was one of the biggest early advocates for taking military action against Iran, according to multiple officials. This is 100% fake news. Literally never happened. And President Trump has the utmost confidence in Secretary Hesketh. White House Press Secretary Karoline Leavitt said in response to questions from the Post. More than 5 months after the start of the conflict, Iran and the US remain at a stalemate, with increasing concern from Arab neighbours about the long-term economic effects of the war. Secretary Hesketh did not mislead anyone about our munitions posture, and he did not blame Deputy Secretary Feinberg. These claims about depleted stockpiles, internal disagreements, the Secretary's position on Iran are equally fictional, Pentagon Chief Spokesman Sean Parnell said. In a July Senate hearing, Hesketh sparred with Democrats over whether he had provided Trump with honest assessments of the Iran war, including the risks that an extended campaign would pose for US military inventories. During the hearing, Hesketh declined to discuss his advice to the president and repeatedly blamed any shortages on the Biden administration's handling of the military. Hesketh, Feinberg, and Joint Chiefs Chairman General Dan Kane have asked lawmakers to provide them with US$67 billion, or $95 billion Australian dollars, in additional military funding to help cover the costs of the Iran war. Senate Republicans have yet to agree on a strategy to take up the package. The administration's overall defense budget request for the coming fiscal year is a record US $1.5 trillion and includes tens of billions of dollars to build missiles. But the proposal has stalled as Democrats object to the massive increase. Ever since Signalgate, when Hesketh sent classified information to a chat group that included a reporter, rumours have swirled about how long he would remain in Trump's good graces. The president has consistently praised Hesketh, saying he looks straight out of central casting and that he loves war. January's successful operation to capture former Venezuelan strongman Nicolas Maduro appeared to further secure Hesketh's position. But the stalemate over the Strait of Hormuz and the massive cost and length of the Iran war had eroded Trump's confidence in him, one person familiar with the Camp David conversation said. Secretary Hesketh isn't going anywhere, and he's going to continue to work side by side with Deputy Secretary Feinberg to execute President Trump's agenda, Parnell said in response to questions about the exchange. Stockpile pressures are not a new challenge. Before the war even started, Kane warned Trump that the US did not have the stockpiles necessary to sustain a prolonged conflict. But the pace and sheer volume of munitions expended by both sides have rapidly accelerated the depletion of key US offensive and defensive munitions. From February the 28th to April the 7th, which marked the first day of the ceasefire, the US struck more than 13,000 targets in Iran. It has also defended against more than 8,500 incoming Iranian munitions or drones. While Hesketh and the Pentagon have announced numerous new industry framework agreements to rebuild the arsenal, it could take years. We're often talking years between spending what we need to spend, getting the contract signed, and delivery. Brad Bowman, an Army veteran and senior director at the Foundation for Defence of Democracies, said. So that was Hesketh grilled on weapons stockpile. The article was sourced from the Washington Post by Tara Kaur, Natalie Allison and Noah Robinson, page 19 of The Age.
0: Well, our next story is accompanied by a picture. It's on page 23 of the Herald Sun, and it's got a picture of a young fella in an apartment in New York City. He's got his arms stretched out. I'd say his average height might be close to 6 foot. That's 180-odd centimetres. And his fingertips touch the walls on both sides. It's not very big. So the story is You're Flat Out Finding Space in New York by Vanessa Marsh. Think the Australian property's tough. Brighton Pollard lives in what he's dubbed the tiniest apartment in New York, a living space with a footprint smaller than a Toyota Camry, and that costs him $460 a week. He has no stove, uses a communal bathroom, and can touch two walls while standing in one place. And he loves every bit of the 6.5 square meter oasis that allows him the luxury of living without roommates in Manhattan's vibrant East Village, with a short commute to his Midtown office where he works in marketing. Mr. Pollard, aged 25, moved into the tiny home less than a month ago and has amassed more than 100,000 followers and millions of likes on social media, where he documents his experience moving into the smallest unit in a city notorious for its cramped living quarters. His followers include Aussies fascinated by the unfathomably small space. But this no-frills concept might not remain a social media novelty in Australia as the state governments alter planning laws to combat the housing crisis. For Mr. Pollard, the shared amenities and tiny room are a worthwhile sacrifice to have his own place, but it's been trial and error. He crammed 10 friends in for drinks. I don't know where they'd sit. The picture has got one three-seater or two-seater settee, and which is probably his bed, and an ottoman, and that's it. He crammed in for drinks, and he uses a portable camp stove to satiate his craving for a grilled cheese sandwich, and carried a new couch up four flights of stairs before realizing it wouldn't fit through the door. The unit has a small sink, a mini fridge and a microwave, but no stove or ventilation. His living choice drew raised eyebrows from his family in Alabama, where his mum pays the same amount as his $1,900 monthly rent for her mortgage on a three-bedroom property. My mum, oh, bless her heart, she has a heart attack. She was like, "What are you doing?" But I told her, "Mum, I need something cheap," he said. She's come around now that I've decorated the place and made it more of my vibe. In Australia, the same rent would lease a one or two bedroom apartment in some states more than six times the size of Mr. Pollard's, maybe with parking spaces and city views. Anyway, you're flat out finding space in New York. That's from page 23 of today's Herald Sun. You're listening to the Morning Paper Round on Vision Australia Radio. It's great to have you company. I hope you can stay with us until, right throughout the day. But the Morning Paper Round, over in about a half an hour. It's 9 o'clock.

0: ABC News with Mary McDonald. Good morning. The Deputy Prime Minister says the government's gambling advertising reforms strike the right balance, despite a number of Labor MPs calling for stronger action. Multiple MPs have called for the legislation to be beefed up, including through a crackdown on inducements, since the Coalition announced it would not support the laws. Asked whether the government is willing to make changes, Richard Marles has told RN Breakfast the reforms are the strongest ever put forward.
1: We have a proposition in front of the Parliament that is a very strong proposition, which we believe does strike the right balance, and that's the proposition that we are talking to other parties about.
0: A lawyer specialising in injury law says a secret deal between Geelong and current players to make them legally responsible for any future brain injury is ethically questionable. A News Corp report has this morning suggested the Geelong player involved in the secret deal may not have his contract extended. Special counsel Daniel Schramm from Margolit Injury Lawyers has the firm currently leading a multi-million dollar AFL concussion class action, says the deal likely wouldn't hold up in a court of law.
2: I do think this is ethically questionable behaviour on the part of Geelong, and you would also be arguing, and I think we would have a very strong basis to argue, that this simply has no foundation in law.
0: The Geelong Football Club has been contacted for comment. Sensitive personal information of people who've attended regional courts in Victoria has been posted online, with police now investigating the data breach. Here's court reporter Christian Silver.
3: The material was posted on a dark web hackers forum last month, and the user who uploaded it claimed to have obtained data from 28,000 cases. It related to matters in the Magistrates and Children's Court in regional areas. The information included names, job titles and email addresses. While some of the details were already public, the names of children under 18 and people in family violence cases appear to have been leaked. Court Services Victoria says it's investigating, as is Victoria Police. It comes after a separate hack in 2024 when an audiovisual court archive was compromised.
0: A man who allegedly raped a woman at knife point in Melbourne's West last month is now facing additional charges related to two other incidents. Natasha McFarlane reports.
4: 39-year-old Timothy Richards has been charged with rape, aggravated burglary and making a threat to kill after allegedly forcing his way into a house in Hoppers Crossing in July and threatening the resident before he raped her. Police have now laid extra charges related to two other incidents on the 23rd and 24th of July. It's alleged the 39-year-old also tried to assault a woman near a secondary school, but she managed to escape, while another woman the next day was sexually assaulted after being followed into a primary school. He's now facing 9 additional charges, including rape, false imprisonment and stalking. He'll appear in court again in November.
0: A Victorian man has reached a confidential settlement with police after an incident outside his local pub left him with injuries so severe he was forced to move back home with his parents. Kira Proust has more.
5: Brodie Holt suffered permanent brain damage after a Victorian police officer fell on him during a bungled arrest outside a pub in his hometown of Traralgon in the state's east in 2022. The 27-year-old now lives with post-traumatic amnesia and says the injuries have severely impacted his relationship with his 5-year-old daughter. Court documents reveal the damages claimed by the young father come in at nearly $14 million. Victoria Police resolved a civil claim believed to be in the millions last month, despite a spokesman saying allegations against the officer were found to be unsubstantiated.
0: US researchers say artificial intelligence has been used to design brand new viruses that are fully functional and can replicate in the laboratory. It's the first time whole genomes have been successfully designed by AI. The researchers from Stanford University say the resulting 16 novel viruses were created to infect bacteria and pose no threat to people. The breakthrough has been labelled a very significant turning point in science, but experts have also warned AI-designed viruses raise urgent safety and security concerns. To the weather now, and for the state, dry apart from isolated showers about Gippsland during the morning and isolated light showers about the ranges in the afternoon. A cool day, but mild in the northwest. For Melbourne, partly cloudy. The slight chance of a shower with a top today of 16 degrees. Tomorrow, a shower or two, also 16. Sunday, rain and windy, 15. More rain about on Monday, 14. Tuesday, showers increasing, 15. Wednesday, more showers and 14. It's currently 11 degrees.
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11: Morning paper round, Vision Australia Radio. Great to have you company. 7 minutes past, or six and a bit minutes past 9 o'clock. Beth and I will be here until 9:30, when we'll be followed by Studio One. We've got bits and bobs to cover in this half hour. Just a reminder again that here in Melbourne we're looking at a top today of 16 degrees. It's about 11 out there now, I think, if I look at the thing. Yeah, pretty close to 11 o'clock, 11 degrees. But it will get warmer. In this half hour, what have we got? Oh, we got the very sad story about the Vietnamese trader in Sunshine who went to the aid of one of his fellow people who was being bashed up, and unfortunately he was bashed and has subsequently died. So we'll have a story about that in just a few moments. But over to Beth, first of all, with parks.
12: Yes, I've got a story about East Doncaster. This is in the early stages of the Age, pages 4 and 5. Despair over plan to demolish homes for parks, by Rachel Ward. Margia Kustura has lived in the home she built in a quiet pocket of Doncaster East for 26 years. She was making plans for her elderly parents to live there as well, until she learnt of her local council's quiet plan to buy and demolish her house to replace it with a park. Manningham Council in 2020 identified Kustura's home for acquisition, but only revealed its plans to her in a letter sent in May this year. Last week, a council rates notice revealed the value of her home had fallen by $50,000. "It's a home that I built and I want to stay here. I don't want to move," Kustura said. "How am I supposed to find another property when the new properties are double story and they don't have the same quality as I have at the moment?" Kustura's home is one of 7 properties in Doncaster, Doncaster East and Bulleen that the council is considering compulsorily acquiring to create or extend existing parks. The size of the proposed reserves are 3 or 4 residential blocks that connect with current parkland or council properties. If the plan gets the green light and is eventually approved by the state's planning minister, the homes could be acquired within the next 20 years. Kustura, who is in her 50s, had planned to renovate her single-storey home for her ageing parents to live with her, but that plan has been put on hold. She said she felt increasingly vulnerable and had trouble sleeping since she learnt about the proposal and had no intention of putting her home up for sale. There are vacant lots, car parks and commercial properties nearby, while multiple properties in the street have sold in the past few years. The council has bought a property that shares a fence with Kustura's home. "I understand there has to be pocket parks within certain residential areas, but there are existing pocket parks within our area," she said. Doncaster home owner Kerpal, who asked not to use his surname, said that finding out about the acquisition plan was a bolt from the blue. "I almost fell backwards. No forewarning, no consultation, no communication," the father of three said. Kapal's son now lives at the property, but the family wanted to build four townhouses in the future so they could live together. "I really am disgusted," Kapal said. "In a housing crisis, pulling down well-appointed and very livable properties for open space makes little logical sense." Manningham councillors were last week due to decide whether to continue with the acquisitions, but delayed the vote until later this year. If endorsed, the process takes about 18 months to finalise. Residents will have opportunities to try to prevent the acquisition. The council's 214 open spaces strategy was developed so all residents could have access to suitable open spaces within 400 metres of their homes. Council documents say the proposed acquisitions will enhance the accessibility, usability and distribution of public open space. 18% of land in Manningham is open space, while multiple properties earmarked for potential acquisition are in areas with increasing density or the highest density in the council area. The council's chief executive was tasked with negotiating the acquisitions of 13 properties under a confidential report in May 2023. Five properties have since been acquired on the open market. Kostura and the other affected residents were notified of the plan in a six-paragraph letter sent by the registered post in May and invited to meet with council workers. In a statement, a Manningham Council spokesperson said no final decision had been made and the council's vote had been delayed to gather more information and consider feedback. The purpose of the plan was to reflect on how the council could address gaps in open space provision and respond to the needs of a growing community, the spokesperson said. We understand that the concerns that have been expressed by residents whose properties may be impacted by the proposal, they said. We recognise that any proposal such as this requires careful consideration, and that is why additional time is being taken to further examine the information before determining the next steps. Independent assessors are tasked with valuing properties which are compulsorily acquired, a different process to how rates are determined. Alan March, a professor of urban planning at the University of Melbourne, said it was relatively uncommon, but not unheard of, for homes to be acquired to create small suburban parks. He acknowledged lives were disrupted by such proposals. But he said planners had to also consider the overarching public benefit to the community by creating more open space, particularly as more high-density developments were built. This project has some challenges in it. It really does look like it's going to impact people. But on balance, we need to make these hard choices to bring about good quality of life for people in our cities into the future, March said. More authorities in Melbourne and Victoria should be taking these sorts of forward actions because there are swathes of land in some municipalities that have no parks at all. Despair Over Plan to Demolish Homes for Parks by Rachel Ward, pages 4 and 5 of The Age.
11: So we go to the other side of the city now, to Sunshine, and from the Herald Sun, on their, they've got a double-page spread, which it's part of a series they've been running for quite a long time, Suburbs Under Siege. They've got this one called The Streets of Fear. However, it's a very poignant story about a Vietnamese shopkeeper who has died. A kind trader stepped in and paid with his life. Outpouring of Grief for Grocer by Gerald Lynch, a crime reporter. A gentle grocer who spent decades serving his community with a smile has paid the ultimate price for one final act of courage, stepping in to stop a theft, only to be allegedly beaten to death by the teenagers he tried to stop. Van Viet Trong, aged 60, has died after sustaining unsurvivable injuries when he was allegedly bashed by a group of teenagers aged between 12 and 15 in Hampshire Road on Saturday. Mr. Trung, who owned the Hong Hung Asian Grocery Shop, intervened to try to stop a group of teenagers who'd allegedly stolen from a nearby clothing store. The group turned on him, allegedly bashing him in a horrifying incident caught on CCTV. He was transferred to the Royal Melbourne Hospital, where he died on Wednesday afternoon. A 15-year-old boy has been charged with manslaughter. He, alongside others, was originally charged with affray, violent disorder and intentionally causing serious injury, but police on Thursday upgraded his charges to include manslaughter. The other three, a 12-year-old boy and two 14-year-old girls, have not received further charges. All will face a children's court at a later date. Fellow Sunshine Traders said Mr. Trung rarely took time off and was a well-loved and respected figure. He worked 7 days. I've never seen him take a day off, a neighbouring trader told the Herald Sun. He contributed so much to the community. Another nearby shop owner, Lang, became emotional as she reflected on her friendship with Mr. Trung. She said the pair had supported each other's businesses for decades, with Mr. Trung regularly eating at her food shop while she frequently shopped at his grocery store. She said crime was rampant in the area and she was often calling the police. "I've been here 40 years and he's been 40 years," she said. "A very good man." Premier Ben Carroll laid flowers in front of Mr. Trung's shop in Hampshire Road on Thursday and gave his condolences to locals. "Viet, a good community hero, a local grocer for over 30 years, because of a shameless act of violence has lost his life," Mr. Carroll said. "We stand with the people of Sunshine and their community today." Brimbank Mayor Virginia Takos said urgent intervention and a stronger police presence was needed to keep the community safer. "It was a terrible and devastating act of violence on one of our traders last week. Our thoughts continue to be with his family," she said. "Police play a critical role in our community. They do a fantastic job in responding to difficult and dangerous situations, but police resources have simply not kept pace with the growth of the West and the needs of our community. Our communities deserve to feel safe in their streets. Our traders deserve to feel safe in their businesses. We all deserve better." Ms. Takos said the attack and Viet's death had devastated the entire community. "Viet was a pillar of our community, well known for all for being a generous supporter, a helping hand and a kind friend to his fellow traders, neighbours and customers," she said. "We recognise the immense grief experienced by Viet's family, friends, fellow traders and the broader Brimbank community and send our deepest sympathies to them." Sunshine Business Association said Viet lost his life after bravely stepping in to help a fellow trader during an alleged theft, a selfless act that reflects the kindness and community spirit he was known for. "Our deepest condolences are with Viet's family, friends, staff and fellow traders." And there's a picture of a smiling man wearing glasses, having just a very jolly sort of a fellow. Anyway, very sad. "A kind trader stepped in and paid with his life. Outpouring of grief for the grocer." That was written by Gerald King, a crime reporter, and it's on page 11 of today's Herald Sun.
12: And it's MIF time at the moment. So we've got a look at a documentary on it, MIF. I was just checking the date today. It's the 7th, and this documentary screens today, tomorrow, and the 14th. So if you like the review, you've got a chance, time to book a ticket. It's page 29 of The Age, and the reviewer is Robert Moran. "Music Doco offers an intimate trip back to an unforgettable summer. In January 2025, while evacuating the Los Angeles Palisades fire that threatened her Malibu home, filmmaker Tamara Davis found a mysterious box of unmarked videotapes in her garage. I was like, what's on all these tapes? It just said Indonesia on it. I had no idea, said Davis. She tracked down a HI8 camera to investigate because the camcorder she'd used to shoot the tapes was long gone. I started going through them and it was like, the Foo Fighters on stage? What? An interview with Kim Gordon? What? It was this weird thing because it was all in my point of view. I felt like a Black Mirror episode, like I was looking into my memory. I was in awe of the vision of the world I had right there. The bulk of the tapes, it turns out, were Davis's recordings from the Somersault Music Festival that toured Australia in December 1995 and January 1996. The brainchild of famed local promoter Stephen Pavlovic. The tour's lineup reads like the ultimate 90s fever dream. The Beastie Boys, Sonic Youth, Foo Fighters, Pavement, Beck, Rancid, The Amps, Jawbreaker and Bikini Kill. Davis at the time was newly married to the Beastie's Mike D and joined the band on tour with her Sony HI camera in hand. I always shot Beastie Boys stuff. It gave me something to do at the shows and I just always had a camera handy. That's kind of my thing. Even now I'm always filming, she says. She turned the tapes into The Best Summer, a nostalgic documentary shot through with the do-it-yourself spirit of the alternative 90s. That's screening at Melbourne International Film Festival. The doco includes in their prime performances from indie heroes including Kim Deal, Stephen Malcolmus and the late Adam Yaunch, aka Beastie's MCA, while Bikini Kill's Kathleen Hanna runs rampant backstage like the best kind of gonzo journalist, peppering her tour mates with existential questions. Everyone loved our girl energy, laughs Davis. I remember somebody was being interviewed by these Australian journalists with their huge cameras and Kathleen was like, ugh, look at those dudes. We could do it so much better. I was like, okay, let's do it. The film also captures an era's mood, Kurt Cobain's suicide, which had just happened just over a year earlier, lingers in the background like a generation's dulling cloud. A young Dave Grohl, then on his first tour with the Foo Fighters, is seen discussing his anxiety at being a frontman. Jarring footage considering the veteran rock showman he is today. Nirvana was supposed to be on the lineup, says Davis, because Pavlovic, who famously brought the band to Australia in 1992, just as Nevermind topped pop charts worldwide, was close with Cobain. But when Kurt dies, so that's why the Foo Fighters were there. It's Dave's first international tour. At first he's afraid to talk to people. By the end he's telling everybody he loves them and embracing this new position he has. We were all trying to recover from Kurt's death. We were this group trying to stay together and form a community, Davis says. But also it was fun to be in Australia. It was winter in America, and to be on tour with all your friends, we just had the best time ever. The doco is distilled through Davis's feminist lens. Backstage footage of Kim Gordon mothering her and Thurston Moore's then toddler daughter, Coco, is juxtaposed with footage of Ad Rock and the Beastie smoking from a foil pipe in their hotel room. Oh, we were so tame. I'm sure it was just hashish or something. I asked them if it was okay to use that and they were okay with it, laughs Davis. But it's got such an intimate feel, Beck said to me. Only you could have ever made this movie. And I'm like, I know. I'm so grateful that I knew all these people and they allowed me to be there with my camera. Just to remind you, the movie, the doco, is called The Best Summer. It screens at MIFF on August the 7th, 8th and 14th. The article is Music Doco Offers an Intimate Trip Back to an Unforgettable Summer by Robert Moran, page 29 of The Age.
11: Excellent. Read by Beth Hewitt. Thanks, Beth. To page 6 of The Herald Sun now. Bird flu spreads to more species by Sarah Booth. The spread of bird flu in Victoria is accelerating with the virus, previously found only in one type of seabird, now infecting a magpie and a silver gull. The state's confirmed infections hit 23 on Thursday after 16 new cases of the highly contagious and deadly H5N1 strain were confirmed at CSIRO's Australia Centre for Disease Preparedness. Authorities had announced the day prior that 33 suspected cases were being sent to the National Laboratory for testing. Thursday's results brought the number of confirmed or presumed positive cases in Australia to 123, all of which have been found in wildlife. Acting Australian Chief Veterinary Officer Dr. Sam Hamilton said all 16 birds were from the Portland and Nelson vicinities. The two coastal areas, about 70 kilometres apart, are in southwest Victoria and, as of Thursday, were the only areas in the state with confirmed cases. The vast majority of Thursday's new cases, 14, were found in Greater Crested Terns, the first birds in Victoria to test positive to the virus. The discovery of the deadly strain in two other birds, a magpie and a silver gull, is concerning development. The Environment Department also warned residents on Wednesday to expect to see an increasing number of dead and sick birds in the coming weeks. Bird flu spreads to more species. And let's go to people have flown for a different reason. Finish off with a story about Australian, what you might call Australian royalty, the Packer family. From page 9 of the Herald Sun, there's a picture of James Packer with a young lady looking pretty relaxed. And the headline is Sardinian Bliss for James and his bride Kylie. Marriage number 3 for Packer in a Italian island ceremony by Annette Sharp. Billionaire James Packer has married his partner Kylie Lim in a private ceremony on an unspoilt Italian island. A spokesman for the Aussie businessman confirmed the marriage on Thursday. Mr. Packer and Ms. Lim were married on the northeast coast of Sardinia, with the ceremony witnessed by a small party of wedding guests. It's Mr. Packer's third marriage, and it's believed to be New York socialite and former model Ms. Lim's first. The 58-year-old former Crown Resorts major shareholder confirmed the couple's engagement in March after rekindling his relationship with Ms. Kim last year. "We're very happy to be engaged and look forward to the future," he said at the time. According to sources, the couple decided not to delay their marriage and immediately began making plans to tie the knot over the European summer during the billionaire's annual Mediterranean retreat. The wedding comes a week after the couple, cruising on his gigantic $280 million pleasure yacht, IJE, attended the four-day wedding celebrations of Mr. Packer's niece, Francesca Barham, in Mallorca, in Spain. Mr. Packer and Ms. Lim, who's 46, met in 2017 in Aspen, Colorado, after being introduced by mutual friends. Mr. Packer owns a $20 million luxury ski chalet in the ski village. The relationship began after the breakdown of the billionaire's turbulent relationship with singer Mariah Carey in 2016. Mr. Packer had previously credited Canadian-born Ms. Lim with helping him recover from the messy and bitter public breakup and also from the blaze of headlines that followed after he stepped down from the Crown Resorts Board in March 2018. In his memoir, The Price of Fortune, he said, "I'm lucky she's in my life. Kylie's a good person and a really good partner." Ms. Lim was also by his side when he checked into Boston mental health facility McLean Hospital for treatment for depression and bipolar disorder in 2018, and it was during this period that Ms. Lim is understood to have met and endeared herself to Mr. Packer's family, including his elderly mother, Roz. By 2020, however, following a visit to Sydney to inspect his under-construction Crown Barangaroo casino development, the couple broke off the relationship. He later moved on with American model Renee Blythewood, but that relationship ended in 2025, and soon after, he reunited with Ms. Lim. Little is known of Ms. Lim's background except that she owns a luxury apartment in Aspen. Mr. Packer was previously married to swimsuit model and designer Jodie Mears from 1999 to 2002 and a fellow model Erica Baxter, mother of his three children, Indigo, 18, Jackson, 16 and Emmanuel, 13, from 2007 to 2013. So, Sardinian bliss for James and his bride, Kylie. Good news for James Packer that he's settled down with his third wife. That was written by Annette Sharp. It's on page 9 of today's Herald Sun. And it's actually a picture on page 1. I was just going to recap the papers because we're about to wrap up today's program. It's a picture on page 1 of the paper as well. The main story in the Herald Sun, playing with lives, it's the fallout from a contract arrangement between Geelong Football Club and one of its players about concussion and the implications, the legal and possible medical implications of that. The picture on the front page of the Herald Sun, The Age, is about football. And of a different kind, the AFLW, which kicks off at the weekend. And the headline there is for a different story. Their main story is Hanson paid for luxury hotel with party funds. So there you go. That's the morning paper round. I hope you've enjoyed it. I've been here with Beth Hewitt, and I'm John Westland. Coming up next on Vision Australia Radio is Studio One, listening to life as it's lived with people with low vision. Stay tuned right throughout the day. Thanks for your company. Hope you've enjoyed it. We've enjoyed having you along for us.
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14: 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Avoid delays and check before you travel at bigbuild.vic.gov.au. 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
20: So, Lizzie, how are we going today?
21: Well, I'm very glad to be working from home today, Sam, because it is drizzling.
20: Oh, that's what it's like out there.
21: Wet.
20: We got a bit of a follow-up on last week's adventures in a way. So you didn't get the Oz Alert notification. There were a few other people that didn't as well.
21: Yeah, so there were a lot of other vision-impaired people that didn't, but there were a lot of other vision-impaired people that did. However, when I spoke to Simon Wong, he informed me that some of his sighted colleagues also didn't, some of them also didn't get the alert. So I'm thinking it's a case of not whether you've got a screen reader or not, but rather, you know, it's just maybe Australian telecoms didn't get out to everybody.
20: Also, what you tend to find is that if your firmware on your phone is not up to date, then also that wouldn't have worked either. So may pay, dear listener, if you didn't get the alert last Monday, to check with someone and see if they can update the firmware on your phone, or there's a possibility your phone might be too old as well.
21: I think my phone is definitely too old.
20: This week we are covering a related issue, and that is web accessibility. And that includes apps as well, by the way, dear listener. That seems to be a big bugbear with a lot of partially sighted people like myself, where screen resolution affects the efficiency of certain apps. Have you got any favourite apps that your favourite in inverted commas apps that don't function well with a screen reader?
21: Yeah, so I have an app that I use with my treadmill called iFit, and it is completely inaccessible. I've connected it to my treadmill, but that's about as far as I'll get. I can't do any of the pre-programmed workouts. I can't upload any of my data into the app or export it into Strava. None of the buttons are labeled. It's a complete pain in the bottom and I've stopped using it completely.
20: Anyway, enough of us. Who have we got first? Someone from New Zealand, I believe.
21: Yeah, this is Carolyn Pete from the TechWiz WhatsApp group.
1: The thing I find frustrating about some websites is the number of graphics that are used on the website. And websites that will use graphics to indicate buttons or menus and headings. As a user of screen readers, these are really frustrating because you often don't know what it is. You don't know whether it's a button or a link or whether it is just a picture of something. And that can be really, really crucial. And I find myself sometimes when I come across these items jumping between various different screen readers. So using, for example, JAWS, that doesn't work. I'll use NVDA. And if I get absolutely desperate, Windows Narrator. And I find that the inconsistencies on websites mean that some websites work better with NVDA than JAWS, and or some websites actually work better with Narrator. I would like to see more of a consistency in the accessibility components in websites to make them more accessible to all users of all screen readers. So to actually comply so that it does not matter whether you are using Windows Narrator, NVDA, or whether you are using JAWS, you can actually navigate.